0: Then sunny pretty much on Wednesday, slightly warmer, 84 degrees. Winds are going to be picking up a bit. They will be coming out of the southwest at 5 to 10 miles per hour, shift around to the northwest in the afternoon, and they could gust as high as 20 miles per hour. Back down around 65 degrees overnight Wednesday night, with those winds calming down to around 5. Then we have pretty much the same weather on Thursday, sunny skies with 82, 62 degrees and clear skies overnight Thursday night. Once again on Friday, about the same. 83 to 65 is the temperature range, and back up to 83 with sunny skies on Saturday. Again, a slight chance of showers in the forecast on Saturday night, mainly after 1 a.m., just a 30% chance of that happening. Not quite as cool, 69 for a low, and then we still have that 30% chance of precipitation on Sunday, with that high up around 87 degrees, 40% chance of showers overnight Sunday night, with just 72 degrees for a low, 87 again on Monday, and still a very slight chance of precipitation. We would like to thank those who support APRIS. 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And we would like to get some help from some of you out there. APRIS and WVIK are currently seeking a regular APRIS listener to serve as a member of WVIK's Community Advisory Board. There are only 4 one-hour meetings each year held here, and they can be attended either in person or remotely, whichever is more convenient for you. If you or someone you know would be interested in fulfilling this role, please reach out to me at 309-794-7560, or you can email us at apris@wvik.org, and we would very much appreciate you joining us on the board and giving us your input on our reading service. And Alan McCauley has joined us here, and he's going to start out with our first article.
1: Okay, this article is titled Sudlow's Middle Cafeteria to be named after board member and former principal. Davenport School Board member Bruce Potts was dumbfounded Monday night when his family and his fellow board members surprised him with the announcement that Sudlow's Middle School's new cafeteria would be named after him. Let me turn over to the next page and see what it says. This is part of Sudlow Middle School's $51 million expansion project set to be finished in the summer of 2027. It started with a prank from Superintendent T.J. Snecklaw, saying that Sudlow's cafeteria had some construction issues and it needed to be addressed. But Potts' family and community members instead surprised him with the announcement. "I had no idea. My family is the sneakiest bunch of people. I asked my grandson, and they had planned this like a month ago," Potts said. Snecklaw jokingly apologized to Potts for pranking him, but remarked on how important Potts was to Sudlow. Potts was a teacher at Sudlow for 11 years and spent 16 years as principal before retiring and joining the board. "This was really easy to get moved through Sudlow and this entire community because of the leader that you are," Snecklaw said. Potts was especially honored knowing his great-grandchildren will one day be attending the school and they can say, "That's my great-grandfather." "You don't go into education because you're going to get recognized. You don't go into education because you're going to make a lot of money. You go into education because you want to make a difference. And in junior high, in particular, it takes a long time to see the difference," Potts said. He said he was likely chosen because he left good impressions as a principal. "I always felt my philosophy is we always leave fingerprints on people. And they can be good fingerprints or they can be not so good fingerprints. And apparently, I must have left a lot of good fingerprints," Potts said. Potts said monitoring the cafeteria was one of his favorite parts of the day because he got to see students socialize and be themselves. "I like being in the lunchroom because you had to interact with the whole student body," Potts said. "And if you didn't go to the lunchroom, you were in the office and you were only interacting with kids that didn't want to be in class that they were in, so they were now in the office. And you do that day in and day out. You can wear on So you want to get down there and see everybody. What a terrific story.
0: And I was trying to remember who my principal was when I was at Sudlow, and it was William Quirum.
1: Really?
0: Yes.
1: Wow.
0: In case you hadn't noticed it, gas prices have risen in the Quad Cities, by Gretchen Teske. Average gasoline prices in the Quad Cities have risen 21 cents per gallon in the last week, averaging $4.13 per gallon on Monday. Prices in the Quad Cities are 23.9 cents per gallon higher than a month ago, and $1.18 per gallon higher than a year ago. The national average price of gasoline has risen 2.9 cents per gallon in the last week, averaging $4.05 per gallon Monday. The national average is down 5 cents per gallon from a month ago and 92.6% per gallon higher than a year ago, according to Gas Buddy data. The national average price of diesel has increased 16.6 cents compared to a week ago and stands at $5.584 per gallon. Historical gasoline prices in the Quad Cities and the national average going back 5 years. August 24, 2025, $2.96 a gallon. The U.S. average, $3.12. August 24, 2024, $3.27 per gallon. U.S., $3.33. August 24, 2023, $3.67 per gallon. U.S., $3.80. In 2022, same date, $3.73 per gallon, and the U.S. average was $3.86. August 24, 2021, it was $3.01 per gallon. I think they left it off there. It just says $3.21 per gallon and doesn't have a U.S. average. Average gasoline prices moved higher in the majority of the states over the last week, with fewer than 10 states seeing declines, while diesel surged 17 cents per gallon nationally, leaving it less than 25 cents away from an all-time record high, said Patrick DeHaan, head of petroleum analysis at Gas Buddy. Gasoline, while not at all-time records, is at its highest level ever recorded this late in the calendar year, meaning Americans could, for the first time ever, see a national average price of gasoline above $4 per gallon on Labor Day, eclipsing the previous record of $3.83 per gallon set in 2012. DeHaan said some oil shipments are evidently getting through the Strait of Hormuz, but the dominant force propping up the prices is the growing loss of Russian refinery capacity as continued Ukrainian attacks knock more facilities offline and constrain the global supply of refined fuels. Until that refining supply picture improves, both gasoline and diesel prices face continued upward pressure. According to Gas Buddy price reports, the cheapest station in the Quad Cities was priced at $3.44 per gallon Sunday, while the most expensive was $4.49 per gallon. The lowest price in Iowa Sunday was $3.44 a gallon, while the highest was $5.63 per gallon. Neighboring areas and their current gas prices: Rockford, $4.26 per gallon, up 6.9 cents per gallon from last week; Peoria, $4.31 per gallon, up 5.9 cents per gallon from last week; and in Madison, it's $3.90 per gallon, down 0.6 cents per gallon from last week. Alan.
1: Okay, this next article is titled UAW Says No to Contract Extension, subtitled Union Cites Job Security in Rejecting Dear Deal Through 2029. John Deere and the UAW have not come to an agreement on a contract. Deere had offered to extend the current collective bargaining agreement, which is set to expire next year, through 2029. In a Facebook post Monday morning, the UAW International Union confirmed its members had voted to reject the proposed extension of the collective bargaining agreement through 2029. While John Deere continues to outsource jobs, 1,600 workers are still laid off. Our members rejected Deere's offer to extend their contract because they know their worth and what they deserve, UAW President Sean Fain said in the posted statement. The company failed to make an offer that addressed the issues weighing on the minds of our members, especially job security. We'll see Deere at the table in 2027. In a statement released late Sunday night, Deere said it was disappointed by the union's vote, and the current agreement will remain in place through October 2027 when Deere and the UAW will return to negotiations. We proposed the extension because we believe added stability and certainty would benefit our employees, customers, and business in a challenging environment, Deere said in the statement. Those market realities have not changed. Demand remains well below 2021 levels, approximately 1,200. Production employees remain on layoff. Competition continues to intensify, and the outlook for a significant recovery remains uncertain. Deere added that, like every successful company, it must continue to evaluate how it operates, competes, and prepares for the future. The union said Deere's financial record, earning nearly $5 billion in profit in 2025 and projecting to make $4.5 to $5 billion in 2026, makes it clear why workers believe they deserve an equal voice when it comes to their contract. Our members see billions going to shareholders through dividends and stock buybacks, UAW Vice President and Director of Agricultural Implement Department Laura Dickerson said in the statement. While the workers, whose skill and labor make those profits possible, are asked to accept less. Our members know their value and said no to their offer. The back and forth between the union and Deere has been ongoing for more than a month. In July, Deere offered a 2-year extension on its current bargaining agreement. The proposed extension would have preserved everything in the current agreement, including health care coverage, cost of living adjustments, and pension benefits, while also providing added confidence and stability through additional compensation for employees and their families during a period of economic volatility. This stability can only be secured through a contract extension now, Deere said in a statement at the time. The proposed extension would have locked in these terms through 2029. A few weeks later, Deere released another statement saying the union proposed a counteroffer that significantly exceeds our proposal by roughly $500 million. Okay, that's where it stands right now.
0: And back to education. It's the first day at Mark Twain Elementary by Cesar Toscano. Bubbles piled up on a makeshift red carpet as Mark Twain Elementary in Bettendorf celebrated the start of the school year Monday morning. We want them to feel like they belong here, that they're safe here, that we just want them to wake up and want to go to school every day. So make it fun on the first day, and we'll continue to do fun things throughout the year, Principal Chad Udy said. Udy said the first days of school year set the tone for the year, and school staff have been working together to make the day special. We spend a lot of time really working on being collaborative as teachers, knowing that students are always watching us, and how we deal with adversity is what they're watching. So I'm excited for the school year. I love having the kids here, and when they're smiling and happy, it brings joy to everybody, Udy said. Legend Riedenauer, a fifth grader, was excited and nervous to start the school year. While he was nervous before entering the doors, he enjoyed attending the first day of school since it was more relaxing than the rest of the school year. The first day of school is just relaxing, so that's my favorite part about the first day of school. It's just relaxing, Legend said. His first day nerves have weakened over the years because of the friends he has made since starting school. And aside from learning more math equations and formulas, the fifth grader wants to make more friends. His father, Carter Riedenauer, was also excited to start the school year. Riedenauer was bringing not only Legend, but a few of his siblings to the first day of school. His daughter was also starting kindergarten at Mark Twain. So exciting for her to be at school full-time with her brothers, but it's sad because this is his last first day of elementary school. So you have those emotions at the beginning and at the end, Riedenauer said. Asked about advice for first-time parents, Riedenauer said, enjoy it. Take your time. Take your pictures. Enjoy it. The teachers understand. The school understands. So it's one of those things that there's only one first day in the school parking lot. And they didn't finish that sentence either. In the school parking lot, around 5 families were hosting a tailgate to kick off the school year. One of those parents was Tiffany Lee, who recently joined the community from Clinton to get a better education for our kids, and her older son could play sports at Bettendorf. We decided to have a tailgate before school, Lee said. We all met up here, had some Hertz donuts and some chocolate milk, and getting everybody ready for the first day of school. We have a bunch of kindergartners, so we're trying to get them a little less nervous. Her son, fourth grader Landon Miller, said he was having a fun time eating donuts before the start of the school day. Landon is also excited to learn more about math and working toward joining the Talented and Gifted program. Landon said it was hard to make friends on the first day of school in the past, but now said it's really easy to. You just act like yourself and try to find a friend that's nice, Landon said. Lee, who has four children, said the first day of school has changed over the years. Rather than making boards and all that, parents are focused on just taking great photos and making sure their children are safe. We're hoping that they make new friends and that they love their teachers and that they experience the best day possible, Lee said.
1: Helen. Okay, this next article is very brief. It's titled, Body of Man Found in Hennepin Canal, ID'd. Rock Island County Coroner Brian Gustafson has released the name of the man whose body was found Friday in the Hennepin Canal near Big Island, near Milan. The body of Kai Pugh, first name K-Y-I, last name P-Y-U, who was 44 of Rock Island, was located about 2:15 p.m. Friday. Conservation Police with the Illinois Department of Natural Resources requested assistance in the investigation from agents with the Illinois State Police Division of Criminal Investigation. Gustafson said an autopsy is tentatively scheduled for Tuesday. The investigation remains ongoing with the Illinois State Police Crime Lab, DCI, and Rock Island County Coroner's Office. Okay.
0: And this is an article by a writer from the past, Alma Gall. Lying on the kitchen table in Merle Vasteen's Davenport home are six ringed binders bulging with colorful matchbooks, small paper folders that were given away through the years by various businesses as a form of advertising. Using matchbooks as promotional items came into vogue in the late 1800s, peaking in the 1970s, then waned as cigarette lighters replaced matches and anti-smoking sentiment grew. Nowadays, one is more likely to see pens as giveaways, and old matchbooks have become highly collectible. Because Vasteen is passionately interested in all things Davenport, he mainly collects books from the area, taverns, restaurants, and gas stations, but also non-retail businesses, such as Rungi Mortuary, Davenport Bank and Trust Company, and Crow Valley Golf Club. Political candidates use them too, such as those running for sheriff. I look at it as a history lesson, Vasteen said. The public can see some of Vasteen's thousands of matchbooks on Sunday, August 30th, during the annual Mississippi Valley Antique Bottle and Advertising Show and Sale at the Knights of Columbus Hall, 1111 West 35th Street, Davenport. Hours are 9 a.m. to 2 p.m. Admission is $2, with free admission for children under 14. Vendors from the Midwest will show and sell Quad Cities collectibles, advertising items such as matchbooks, stoneware, brewery items, and antique bottles and fruit jars. Visitors might be surprised at some of the artwork featured on Vasteen's earlier matchbooks, including female pinups, and in the case of the ex-servicemen's club, once located on 117 and a half Perry Street, Davenport, a World War II political statement. On the back of this book are the words, Save Waste Fat and Sock the So-and-Sos. Accompanying the words are a drawing of two bombs falling on caricatures of Adolf Hitler of Nazi Germany and Emperor Hirohito of Japan. The saving of fat refers to their recycled use of extracted glycerin, a critical component for manufacturing nitroglycerin and other high explosives. Vasteen's binders, with matchbooks arranged in alphabetical order according to the name of the business, provide grist for discussion when he hosts a small informal history group of which he is a member. We go through the books and look at all the businesses that existed that don't exist anymore, he said. Members might, for example, consider a matchbook given out by the Oscar B. Wundrum Tavern on 924 West 2nd Street and discuss what is located there now. They also might recall that Oscar was a brother of longtime Quad City Times journalist and columnist Bill Wundrum. Some businesses touted their strengths, such as, ladies are especially invited, our restrooms are clean, and you will feel at home. Or Ray Griffin's Circle Tap that proclaimed, you're a stranger here but once. Or Ross's Restaurant that listed its location as one block north of Free Memorial Bridge, a nod to removal tolls once charged on what became the Interstate 74 bridge. See how much history is in all this stuff? Vasteen said. Vasteen's collection also includes specialties, big matchbooks that are 3 inches by 4 inches, small books that are half the regular size, and several that are different shapes. Another variation are cigar matchbooks, in which the ignitable end is 3 times longer than cigarette matches to give the person using them more time for lighting. The paper matchbook was invented by Joshua Pusey, a Philadelphia lawyer who sold it to the Diamond Match Company in 1892, and it is thought that the matchbook was first used as an advertising medium in 1896, according to Quester Quarterly. The magazine article published by Questers, a nonprofit organization dedicated to keeping history alive, goes on to say that not only are matchbooks useful for lighting cigarettes, they provide emergency toothpicks and a place to write down the phone number of the girl or fellow you just met. One of Astine's many history specialties is Davenport's one-time cigar manufacturing industry, so two prize matchbooks are related to that. A book advertising Havana cigars made by the Fred Hawk Company, and the 5-cent Papoose cigar from the C.H. Simon Cigar Company. While many matchbooks trade for a dollar, rare collectibles might fetch $50 or more on eBay. I have friends I compete with all the time, Fastine said. People who collect matchbooks are called faluminists, or lovers of light. And yes, Fastine is still collecting. I'm always in the hunt for something new, he said. An appeal of matchbooks is their ephemeral or transient nature. If somebody didn't save these, didn't put them in a drawer, you'd never see them again, Fastine said. Ellen.
1: Okay, this next article is titled Man Arrested After Bank Robbery. A Coraville man has been arrested after a bank robbery in Muscatine on Monday morning. Matthew Rawson, last name Rawson, who's 38, was taken into custody without incident, and according to a Muscatine police news release, is being held at the Muscatine County Jail on one count of armed robbery, with additional charges pending. Around 9:05 Monday morning, Muscom received a report of an armed robbery at U.S. Bank, which is located at 1800 Park Avenue. Officers responded to the area and began searching for a man who had fled the scene. According to the release, a Muscatine County Sheriff's deputy located Rawson's vehicle traveling north on Highway 38, and additional law enforcement units responded to assist. Officials said an Iowa State trooper initiated the traffic stop on Highway 38 just north of Highway 6, and Rawson was arrested. The release said the Muscatine Police Department was assisted by the Muscatine County Sheriff's Office, Iowa State Patrol, and the Wilton Police Department. Muscatine Police said they will continue processing the crime scene and interviewing witnesses, and anyone with information regarding this incident is asked to contact Lieutenant David O'Connor of the Muscatine Police Department's Major Crimes Unit at 563-263-9922, extension 608. Let me read that phone number again. 563-263-9922, extension 608. Callers may remain anonymous. Okay.
0: And by Lexi Woodcock. Four people are facing charges after a large fight and a shooting in Davenport's Garfield Park on Sunday evening. Destiny Monique Howard, 24, and Amarai Sania Angel, 20, are facing one count each of a Class D felony rioting. Ramaj Javon Turner, 20, is charged with a Class D felony and felon in control of a firearm. The three were booked into Scott County Jail on Sunday night. Howard's and Angel's bonds are set at $5,000 each, and Turner has no bond set as of mid-morning Monday. Under Iowa state law, a Class D felony charge is punishable with up to 5 years in prison. Judanetta Perlicia Robinson, 39, is charged with one count each of Class B felony charge of attempted murder and a Class D felony charge rioting. The Class B felony that carries a prison sentence of 25 years, 70% of which, or 17 and a half years, must be served before parole or work release can be granted. Court records say on Sunday, Davenport police responded to a weapons call and reports of shot fired at Garfield Park around 5:08 p.m. Davenport police said Howard, along with 10 other people, met at the park with the intent to fight each other. According to the affidavits, Howard sprayed multiple people involved with mace and was ultimately shot as a result of the physical altercations, which was captured on nearby video surveillance. In the video, Davenport police said Angel was also seen throwing multiple closed fist punches. In a news release Sunday evening, police said one person had been shot and was taken to the hospital with non-life-threatening injuries. In affidavits, police said Robinson went to the park with a concealed handgun. During the riot, she was sprayed with pepper spray by Howard, then shot Howard in the back while Howard was retreating. The riot and shooting were captured on video, according to police. Officers were able to locate Turner and his Hyundai Elantra in a traffic stop at 29th Street and Davenport Avenue, where police conducted a consent search and found Smith & Wesson pistol in the middle back passenger seat. The affidavit said the occupants of the vehicle said the defendant had given them the firearm prior to them leaving the park. On August 28, 2023, Turner had a felony guilty plea out of Rock Island County, in which he received 3 years probation that ends on Friday, and which he is currently still on. That prohibits Turner from possessing firearms. Court records say the people involved in this incident agreed to meet up at this location to engage in a fight prior to the incident. The three will make their appearances Monday in Scott County District Court. As of Monday mid-morning, no other arrest or charges were filed relating to the incident. Ellen.
1: Okay, this next article is brief. It's titled, Davenport Man Accused of Striking Person with Axe. A Davenport man is facing charges in Scott County District Court after allegedly using an axe to strike someone in the skull early Monday morning. Matthew Thomas Cheatham, last name spelled C-H-E-A-T-H-E-A-M, who is 47, was arrested around 3:20 a.m. Monday on one count each of Class D felonies, going armed with intent and willful injury. His bond is set at $10,000, and under Iowa state law, each charge carries a 5-year prison sentence. Davenport police responded to a disturbance call at around 2:25 a.m. Monday on North Division Street and found Cheatham with an axe. Court records say Cheatham admitted to using the axe to strike a person in the skull, which resulted in serious bodily injury to the victim. Court records available as of mid-morning Monday did not provide the victim's current status. Cheatham was scheduled to have his first appearance yesterday in Scott County District Court. The article doesn't say if that happened.
0: And in a similar vein by Lexi Woodcock, a man was stabbed in the chest near Rock Island's American Motor Inn on Sunday early evening. Rock Island police said officers responded to a report of an aggravated battery around 4:36 p.m. in the 4300 block of 11th Street in Rock Island. Officers on the scene discovered a 47-year-old man who had received a stab wound to the chest. Police said the man was transported to Unity Point Health Trinity, Rock Island, for treatment, and he was released from the hospital this morning. Officials said Criminal Investigations Division is investigating the incident. And it's about half past the hour, so we'll take a short break here, and we'll be back to read more from today's Quad City Times.

0: Okay, we're back. This next article is titled Former Sheriff's Deputy Dies in Custody. Sean Grayson, the former Sangamon County Sheriff's Deputy convicted of murdering Sonia Massey in her home in an unincorporated area of the county in 2024, died August 23rd. Daniel Foltz of Springfield, one of Grayson's murder trial attorneys, confirmed Grayson's passing. Messages to the Illinois Department of Corrections about Grayson were not immediately returned. Grayson was being held out of state. Grayson's death comes a little over 3 weeks after his hearing before the Illinois Prisoner Review Board. Grayson had sought early release, but he was denied in a 3-0 vote. Panel members did not offer any comment about the case following testimony and after the vote. Grayson sought the hearing under a statute enacted in Illinois in 2022 that allows prisoners who have terminal illnesses or advanced medical conditions to apply for release. Grayson was diagnosed with stage 3 colon cancer in 2023 and stage 4 rectal cancer and cancer in his liver and lungs later on. He was serving a 20-year sentence after being convicted of second-degree murder by a Peoria County jury in October. He had faced first-degree murder charges before the 9-woman, 3-man jury were given instructions on the second-degree murder count. Many supporters of Massey, a 36-year-old black woman and the mother of 2 children, didn't think second-degree was harsh enough. Grayson was sentenced to the maximum term in January by Seventh Circuit Presiding Judge Ryan Kadon, who also presided over the murder trial. Prior to sentencing, Grayson asked the Massey family for forgiveness, but said he accepted their anger. The former deputy fatally shot Massey in her Cabbage Patch neighborhood home on July 6, 2024, after she called 911 to report a possible intruder. The case went international because the shooting was captured on the body-worn camera of Grayson's partner, Dawson Farley. Grayson had not activated his body-worn camera until after the shooting. According to the footage, Grayson, inside Massey's home by that time, asked her to turn off a pot of boiling water on her stove. Massey, who had taken the pot off the stove, told Grayson, "I rebuke you in the name of Jesus," according to the footage. Grayson threatened to shoot her. Massey apologized before ducking down behind a counter. After getting back up, Grayson shot her in the face. Concerning Massey's comment, "I interpreted this to mean she was going to kill me," Grayson wrote in his official report. Questions have centered around the hiring of Grayson, who worked for 6 different agencies in 4 years. He was hired on by Sangamon County in May of 2023. Let's see, the article goes on here. Grayson had 2 DUI convictions in Macoupin County, including one while he was still enlisted in the U.S. Army. Both occurred before he was employed as a police officer. Grayson's separation from the Army noted a serious misconduct. Sangamon County Sheriff Jack Campbell, who hired Grayson, initially refused to resign despite public outcry, but later announced his retirement from the office. In May, Kadon, that's spelled C-A-D-A-G-I-N, refused the motion to reconsider Grayson's sentencing, sending the case to the 4th District Appellate Court. Grayson had his own attorney in the appeal process. Okay, and that is the end of the story.
1: And from Reuters, the Supreme Court lifted a judicial decision Monday blocking President Donald Trump's administration from implementing his executive order to restrict the use of mail-in ballots ahead of the November midterm elections that will decide control of Congress, though another remains. The justice granted a Justice Department emergency request to pause an injunction that Boston-based U.S. Judge Indira Talwani imposed in June, preventing the Republican president

0: from proceeding with this directive in a coalition of 23 mostly Democratic-governed states in Washington, D.C. that sued to stop it. Trump's executive order, issued in March, directed the Department of Homeland Security to compile and transmit to the states a list of U.S. citizens eligible to vote in each state, and the Justice Department to prioritize investigating and prosecuting state and local election officials who issue ballots to people deemed, quote, not eligible to vote in federal elections. It also required the U.S. Postal Service to deliver ballots only to voters on each state's approved mail-in ballot list. Democratic voters traditionally are more likely to use mail-in ballots than Republican voters. Ellen.
1: Okay, this next article is titled Trump Warns of Higher Tariffs. President Donald Trump threatened Monday to raise U.S. tariffs on all cars, trucks, and automotive parts from Canada to 50% starting January 1 of 2027, escalating a trade fight after negotiations collapsed last week. The trade deal on the table would have cut the top-line tariff rate on Canadian cars and light-duty trucks from 25 to 15% and the tariffs on aluminum and steel from 50% to 25%, but the deal fell apart on Friday over a number of points of contention, including whether the U.S. tariff relief would have applied to medium or heavy-duty trucks. The escalation threatens to disrupt one of the world's most integrated auto supply chains. U.S. auto production is heavily reliant on Canadian-made parts and vehicles, and higher tariffs could raise costs for American automakers and consumers while deepening a trade standoff that has already weighed on auto stocks. Build in the U.S., and there are zero tariffs. Canada will be treated like a state no longer, Trump wrote on social media. On trade and in other ways also, they are among the worst nations in the world to deal with. They feel entitled, and yet we don't need Canada. They need us, Trump said. At a news conference in Quebec on Monday, Canadian Prime Minister Mark Carney said a mutually beneficial deal with the U.S. was possible, but only if Americans respect Canada's sovereignty. When the Americans go to the negotiating table first with the right attitude towards our industry and a true partnership, of course, we'll come to the negotiating table, Carney said at a briefing announcing an investment in 6 new Canadian icebreaker ships. Canada has consistently been one of the top 2 U.S. trading partners in the last year. U.S. goods and services trades with Canada totaled $872.3 billion, down 4.6%. Canada exported about 3/4 of its goods to the U.S. and imported almost half its goods from the U.S., the U.S. Trade Representative's office said. Flavio Volpe, president of Canada's Automotive Parts Manufacturers Association, said a threatened U.S. tariff on Canadian auto parts will be paid by the U.S. auto assembly. Without those specific parts, auto assembly throughout the U.S. would halt. The White House did not immediately respond to a request for comment seeking more details on the threatened tariffs. Pete?
0: And this is the health article from today's paper, Men's Health Matters, from the Mayo Foundation. Historically, men have been hesitant to seek medical attention when something seems wrong with their health. Also, they aren't as likely as women to have preventive screenings and checkups. This is a problem because early detection is the best way to effectively treat and manage a medical issue. Delaying or avoiding a checkup or screening could lead to a treatable situation turning deadly. Here are the exams and screenings to add to your to-do list for a healthy life. Regular physical exams. Males older than 50 should have a yearly physical exam, and those younger than 50 should have a physical exam every 3 to 5 years. Even if you're feeling healthy, a regular checkup with your healthcare team is an excellent way to validate your health or identify a problem in its early stages. Vaccines are also essential to prevent infectious diseases. Vaccinations for men are administered at different intervals throughout adulthood. Another thing to think about is that health isn't only physical. Talk to your healthcare team about your mental and emotional health. If you're struggling in those areas, effective help is available. Screenings. Do yourself and your family a favor by protecting your health with regular checkups and screenings. Add to that exercise and managing your body weight, mental health, and stress, which are all part of keeping you healthy. While you may need to get some screenings only once, such as HIV and hepatitis C, you should have other screenings for certain conditions and cancers regularly, including 1. Abdominal aortic aneurysm. For men between 65 and 75 who have smoked more than 100 cigarettes in their lifetime, the U.S. Preventive Services Task Force recommends a one-time abdominal aortic aneurysm screening ultrasound. An abdominal aortic aneurysm is an enlarged area in the lower part of the aorta, the major blood vessel that supplies blood to the body. Because the aorta is the body's main supplier of blood, a ruptured abdominal aortic aneurysm can cause life-threatening bleeding. Men over 60 with a family history of abdominal aortic aneurysm should consider repeat screening at regular intervals. 2. Colon cancer. Colon cancer screening should begin at age 45 or 10 years prior to the age at which an immediate relative was diagnosed with colon cancer. For example, get screened at age 36 if your mother was diagnosed at age 46. A colonoscopy is a traditional effective procedure to identify colon cancer or precancerous polyps. A non-invasive option available is a take-home test to screen for colon cancer. Talk with your healthcare professional about which option is best for you. 3. Diabetes. If you're older than 45 or have a body mass index above 25, no matter your age, the American Diabetes Association recommends screening for diabetes. Type 2 diabetes and prediabetes symptoms can develop slowly and may not be noticeable, so staying aware of your blood sugar levels and risk of developing diabetes is essential. 4. High blood pressure. A blood pressure screening is a good indication of many aspects of your health. High blood pressure can lead to other physical problems, especially those associated with the heart. You should have your blood pressure checked at least every 2 years. Talk to your healthcare professional about having it checked more frequently if you have high blood pressure or are at risk of developing high blood pressure. 5. High cholesterol. Like high blood pressure, high cholesterol may pose serious risks to your health and well-being. Starting at age 18, men at average risk for heart disease should have a cholesterol screening every 5 years. If you have a family history of high cholesterol or heart attacks, smoke, eat a poor diet, are overweight, have diabetes, are physically inactive, or are older than 45, you may need more frequent testing. 6. Prostate cancer. Many organizations advise men to be screened for prostate cancer starting at age 50. However, the subject is somewhat controversial, so the best course of action is to discuss what's best for you with your healthcare team. 7. Lung cancer. The U.S. Preventive Test Services Task Force recommends annual screening for lung cancer with a low-dose CT for adults ages 50 to 80 who have a 20-pack per year smoking history, currently smoke, or have quit within the past 15 years. Screening can be stopped when a person hasn't smoked for 15 years or develops a health problem that substantially limits life expectancy.
1: Okay, this next article.
0: On to sports.
1: Yes, from the sports section. Our Davenport Northwest Little League team is in the Little League World Series. Okay, and it's titled Johnson Shows Off at Plate, Mound, in Win. Davenport Northwest star Anthony Johnson Jr. first popped on Mark Irwin's radar when the pitcher was just 10 years old. Johnson was the opposing hurler in a game against a team of 12-year-olds coached by Irwin. The Southpaw dazzled his future coach in a regular season Little League game in Davenport that day. "I was like, wow, this kid's going to be pretty special in a year or two," Irwin said in a phone interview with the Des Moines Register on Sunday. And he is. That was abundantly obvious to the rest of the nation on Sunday as Johnson Jr. guided his team to a second straight win at the Little League World Series. Iowa posted a 6-0 victory over Bayonne, that's New Jersey, in Williamsport, Pennsylvania. Johnson Jr. struck out 15 batters and allowed just one hit in 5 2/3 innings of work. He also drove in 4 runs, including a towering 3-run home run in the top of the 6th inning, which turned out to be the final inning. "It was amazing," Johnson said in a phone interview with the Register. Johnson Jr. polished off his team's combined no-hitter 2 days earlier in Iowa's tournament opener, getting the last two outs of the game. He was masterful in his Sunday start, walking just one batter and giving up just one hit, an infield single. Johnson Jr.'s home run traveled 300 feet to center field and gave his team some breathing room. "That's the furthest ball I've hit with a USSSA bat," Johnson Jr. said. None of it came as a surprise to Irwin, especially after Johnson Jr. showed up that day and began mowing down hitters 2 years older. One of the players on Irwin's team was his older son, Ethan. While Irwin's team ended up winning the game, it didn't come easy. The challenging game left a mark in Irwin's memory. "AJ held us pretty close," said Irwin, whose son Caleb is on this year's Davenport team. Johnson Jr. belted his first home run at age 8. He also smacked a home run in the first game of this season, Irwin said. Fitting for a kid who models his game after Ken Griffey Jr. Like Griffey Jr., Johnson Jr. has plenty of pop in his bat. Irwin recalls another home run that traveled more than 300 feet this summer. The Davenport coach credits Johnson Jr.'s quick hands for his power. "Throwing batting practice to Johnson Jr. has become a dangerous proposition. I pretty much back up and hide," Irwin said. Johnson Jr.'s pitching style is unique among LLWS hurlers. He certainly throws hard enough, but his curveball and changeup are his money pitches. Johnson Jr. used those off-speed offerings to cruise through the Bayon lineup. He threw 86 pitches, including 57 strikes. He was lifted after reaching the LLWS pitch limit of 85. "This was the best experience of my life," Johnson Jr. said.
0: And on The River Bandits by Tom Johnston. When Camden Edge talks about his life and baseball career, he uses his right arm to make an up-and-down roller coaster motion in front of his body. He could only smile when he did that, partly because of his gratitude for the highs and partly to try to shrug off some of the lows. In his 21 years, the Quad Cities River Bandits pitcher has endured both, that's for sure. However, he has also shown that with the help of the human spirit and a little determination, big goals can sprout from humble beginnings. Edge had modest goals for himself as a youngster in Tallahena, Oklahoma. If you have never heard of that place, don't worry, you're not alone. It's a town of fewer than 1,000 people in the southeastern part of the state, located on the Choctaw Reservation. "Yeah, when I was little, until about 13, yes, it was always on my mind," the Choctaw tribal member said of being a pro baseball player. "And then I wanted to be a farmer with my older brother and the rest of the family, stay at home and work." Through those thoughts of being a baseball player and farmer, there were many highs and lows. He pitched in the Little League World Series when he was 12, recalling a complete game versus New Zealand. There was a modest high school career, cut short by a UCL tear in the first game of his senior season, that required Tommy John surgery and the necessary rehabilitation that lasted nearly a year. A year at Northern Oklahoma Junior College turned Edge's fortune, going 12-0 after a redshirt season. The rehab wasn't even the biggest challenge he faced. That came when his older brother, Colin, died in a tragic ATV accident at the age of 18, just after graduating high school. That occurred when Camden was 16 and proved to be a life-altering situation. "During COVID, we lived by ourselves on the farm and worked trying to save up to buy our first vehicles," said Edge. He was almost like a father figure for a couple of years there. Little brother was always looking up to bigger brother. "Last conversation we had was him telling me to go play baseball," said Edge. "Ever since that, I was determined to get back on track and get much out of this as I can. That's why I kept going." A 20th round draft pick in the 2025 draft, Edge is doing just that within the Kansas City organization. In just his second season of pro ball, Edge has been one of QC's most reliable arms out of the bullpen. Mirroring his life experiences, there have been good and bad times on the field this year, including being touched for 3 home runs in his 6 appearances this month. He enters this week's series against Beloit with a second-half Western Division lead on the line with a 6-1 record and a 4.11 ERA. In a 50 and a third innings pitched, the right-hander has struck out 73 and walked just 18. From the time he got drafted to now, he's progressed, said QC pitching coach Derek Lewis. "Right now, he's in a real good spot. He's learning every day and continuing to get better. You know, one thing about him is the things that he works on during the course of the week, he can apply to the competition. Sometimes that's not easy to do, but he can do that. And every game Edge pitches in a game, and every time Edge pitches in a game, he has a little of his brother with him, tugging lightly on a silver chain he wears around his neck 24/7 and proudly displaying it. Edge flashed a smile. "This is his change," said Edge of Collins Exus. "I've worn it every single day since he passed away." Edge played ball for his dad, who was a coach in their small town, catching the bug for the game when he was little. Chasing Colin and trying to prove his worth to his older brother was great incentive. My sophomore year and senior year in high school, we were butting heads every day for who was the ace. "Who was the best?" said Edge. "It was real competitive." "It's that competitive fire," said Lewis, "that he sees pushing Edge every day." "He likes competition and responds to competition," Lewis said. "Every day is special to him. Competing is one of his biggest assets." Competing against himself during his rehab after Tommy John surgery was also something that pushed Edge, a self-described chucker in high school, whose body wasn't ready for the hard throwing he had committed to. "I've learned a lot more about how to take care of my body since then," Edge said with a chuckle. And on deck, the Quad City River Bandits, now 63-52 overall, 33-19, leading the Western Division by percentage points, are hoping to enjoy their final regular season homestand of high Class A Midwest League season. This is an important six-game series against the Beloit Sky Carp, who are 34-20, tied for the first with QC in the Western Division. The two are battling for the second Western Division playoff berth that will face South Bend in the Midwest League playoffs. Next week, QC closes the season with a six-game road trip to Peoria, fifth place in the Western Division, as Beloit closed with a home set versus Wisconsin, fourth place in the Western Division. Alan.
1: Okay, this next article is about the University of Iowa football team. It's titled "Special Teams in Rare Overhaul." Kirk Ferentz does not remember a year quite like 2026 in one specific way. For the first time, the 28-year head coach can remember his Iowa football program must replace all four specialists following the departures of kicker Drew Stevens, punter Ray Dakin, returner Caden Wheatgen, and long snapper Bryant Worrell. "Not only lost them, but lost really good ones," Ferentz said. "These guys, Wheatgen, I don't think I've been around a better returner. Just did a great, great job. To replace a guy like that, it's not just automatically. We've had a good history with that, but it remains to be seen how that's going to go. Certainly Stevens, too. A lot of really veteran experience there." The Hawkeyes brought in a pair of punters in second year, Boston Everett and Simpson College transfer Tanner Philpott. Philpott, a Waukee native, earned All-American Rivers Conference honorable mention honors last year after averaging 37.5 yards per punt on 15 punts, with 15 being downed inside the 20-yard line. He also recorded a 78-yard boot. Everett continues Iowa's Australian lineage at punter, extending a now 8-year run of Aussie punters on the roster. Iowa also brought in North Dakota State transfer kicker Eli Ozick, O-Z-I-C-K is the spelling, to compete in a battle with second-year kicker Caden Burr for the right to succeed Stevens, who rewrote the program's record books last year. Ozick went 16 of 18 on field goal attempts for the Bison last season, including a long of 54 yards, and averaged 62.4 yards with 70 touchbacks on 111 kickoffs. Burr booted one kickoff for a touchback in his freshman season at Iowa. Following struggles at Iowa's Kids Day open practice earlier this month, Ferentz called the Hawkeyes' kicking game very inconsistent through the first full week of camp. "I thought it might be, and it proved to be," Ferentz said. "It's actually been a little bit better in practice. The punting was probably a little better today. It was better Wednesday night when we were here in Kinnick Stadium. But right now, we've got to zero in on that, and we'll just keep going." At long snapper, Ike Speltz returns after seeing action in three games last season, while first-year St. Louis native and Jesuit alum Matt McLaughlin may also push for playing time. While replacing the specialist presents a notable challenge, Ferenc spoke confidently about the faces who will surround those four on the Iowa special team units. And that's about all we have time for today. This is Pete and Alan wishing you a good rest of your Monday.
0: Tuesday.
1: Excuse me. Tuesday. I'm still doing with Monday. Okay.
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companies from selling faster access to government employees' accounts that communicate, quote, material information, according to a bill summary from the U.S. Representative Sam Liccardo, a California Democrat who is one of the sponsors. Politicians must not convert public office into a putrescent platform for pay-per-view profiteering, Liccardo said in a statement. Here is how Trump posts wound up on Truth Social. Presidents, government agencies, and corporate America used to announce news and releases posted on official websites and sent out as emails, or years ago, rumpled faxes. More recently, however, governments and companies have taken to announcing news over social media, posts on X, formerly Twitter, or on official Facebook pages. In his first presidential term, Trump became the most prolific Twitter poster in presidential history. One Boston Globe report counted 2,417 Trump tweets in his first 11 months. But Twitter banned Trump in the final days of that term, citing a risk for, quote, incitement of violence after a pro-Trump mob stormed the Capitol on January 6, 2021. Facebook, Instagram, and other communication sites blocked Trump's accounts as well. Trump accused the platforms of silencing him. For his second term, Trump migrated to Truth Social, a platform he controls. Trump owns the largest stake in Trump Media and Technology Group, the parent company of Truth Social, through a revocable trust, of which he is the sole beneficiary. That means Trump communicates with the nation largely through a commercial social media platform, albeit one that has allowed everyone equal access to his posts. Until now. Truth API offers real-time access to posts from Trump's White House. Truth API, announced on July 16th, promised to deliver, quote, real-time access to posts from the highest-ranking Truth Social accounts, a group dominated by Trump, his family, and administration. An API, or Application Programming Interface, allows one software component to, quote, talk to another directly, according to an explainer from Amazon. For example, the weather app on iPhone communicates with the weather service software to deliver updates on your screen. Quote, markets already move on Truth Social posts, said Kevin McGurn, an interim CEO of Trump Media, in a release. The goal of Truth API, the release said, is to deliver posts more quickly to paying customers to avoid, quote, the cost of a delay in information. Experts in business and law say the service makes Trump the first American president to charge money for expedited access to official government business. Quote, this is a completely new area. It has not been litigated. It is breaking new ground, said Najat Sayoun, professor of finance at the University of Michigan's Ross School of Business. Quote, and so you have to ask whether the laws apply precisely here because there's no precedent. Lawsuit says Truth API is unconstitutional. Trump Media disagrees. A new federal lawsuit alleges Truth API violates some of our nation's most fundamental laws. The suit, filed August 12th in U.S. District Court in New York, argues that the paid services breaches the First Amendment guarantee of, quote, equal access to the president's public announcements, as well as a Fifth Amendment prohibition against, quote, preferable access to crucial government information without just cause. Trump is named as a defendant in the suit, along with Natalie Harp and Daniel Scavino, aides who are said to type his Truth Social posts, among other parties. Trump Media, which is not a defendant in the suit, responded in a statement to USA Today, saying Truth API is no different from services offered by many other online platforms. Quote, information from President Trump is disseminated by countless platforms.

0: This is the Talking Information Center, a window to independence through local volunteers reading over 300 newspapers, magazines, and books specific to your community.
1: Hi, this is Bridget with the Washington Post. Tuesday, August 25th. Trump's trade war with Canada has Carney facing his biggest test yet. The Canadian Prime Minister has said his government will match U.S. tariffs dollar for dollar. By Ellen Francis. Canadian Prime Minister Mark Carney has presented himself as the voice of the world's middle powers against the bullying of President Donald Trump. In an era of great power rivalry, he told leaders in Davos, Switzerland this year, defending national sovereignty would require the ability to withstand pressure. Now Trump is putting the Carney Doctrine to its biggest test yet. As trade negotiations between Washington and Ottawa collapsed, the U.S. administration announced 50% tariffs on $20 billion worth of Canadian goods, from hockey sticks to whiskey. Carney responded with a pledge to match the levies dollar for dollar. "You're at war when you're attacked, and we got attacked," he told Canadians on Saturday. "We're going to hit back." The leaders of other longtime U.S. partners, including Britain and the European Union, have scrambled in the face of Trump's tariff threats to cut deals. Instead, Carney is now making a rare show of open defiance as the president deals with multiple challenges: rising consumer prices, a stalemated war against Iran, and fast-approaching midterm elections in which Republicans are expected to take a drubbing. Carney is signaling to Washington that the old assumption that Canada is a country that will accommodate, that we will go along to get along, is no longer true, said Fenn Hampson, a professor of international affairs at Carleton University in Ottawa. He said the Trump team mistook good manners for meekness. "You know, because Carney's very polite and professional, they thought that he would be a pushover." In Carney's latest remarks, the frustration of dealing with these guys was palpable, Hampson added. Carney said last week his government was ending trade negotiations with the Trump administration rather than accepting a mounting list of concessions. He has urged other world leaders to join him in a united front against U.S. economic coercion. They're watching to see what happens next. Former Italian Prime Minister Paolo Gentiloni shared a video of Carney's address. "Here is a speech I would like to hear in Europe," he wrote. Now Carney will be expected to follow through. The former central banker won a federal election last year by casting himself as the best person to steer Canada through a breakup with the United States. If this burgeoning trade war drags on, he might find it tricky to keep up the fight while also shielding Canadians from the impact. Carney said Monday his government would return to talks only when the Americans go to the negotiating table first, with the right attitude toward our industries and a true partnership. The administration, he said, can't treat Canada as a subsidiary of the United States. So far, Carney appears to have the support of public opinion and provincial leaders. Canadians want their prime minister to stand up to this thug, to put it bluntly. So that puts the prime minister in a very strong position, Hampson said. When the pain hits, people may begin to feel differently, but right now it's Team Canada across the board. Candace Lang, president of the Canadian Chamber of Commerce, said people are worried and frustrated, yes, but they're also incredibly motivated. Canadians have spent more than a year waking up to tariff threats, changing deadlines, and uncertainty about a relationship we had spent decades counting on like clockwork, she told the Washington Post. The government is preparing to provide tariff relief and chambers of commerce are planning protective measures for businesses. Lang, a member of Carney's Advisory Committee on U.S. Economic Relations, said businesses understand that Canada has to respond to the escalation. At the same time, she said, "We should constantly ask whether it strengthens Canada's hand without doing unnecessary damage to our own economy." According to the University of Calgary economist Trevor Tome, the U.S. tariffs could affect a relatively small share of Canadian exports to the United States. Before the latest escalation, he estimated that they would raise the average tariff on Canadian products in the U.S. by about 2.5%. In the longer run, however, Tome calculates they could cost Canada nearly 90,000 jobs. Trump warned Monday he would slap higher tariffs on additional Canadian products beginning in January, including vehicles. The delay and the September 8th start date for Canada's retaliatory levies leave time for talks to resume. The collapse of the talks is also highlighting the limits of Trump's aggressive trade policy. Each side has blamed the other for the breakdown. Carney says the U.S. made an offer he had to refuse. The administration introduced last-minute provisions to limit Ottawa's freedom to make trade deals with other countries, he said, an unacceptable surrender of Canadian sovereignty. U.S. negotiators sought to curb the promotion of Canadian or French-language content on platforms such as Netflix, he added, and mandatory product labeling in French, which, with English, is one of the country's two official languages. Carney is also responding to Canadian frustration with Trump's threats and insults, including repeated comments about making Canada the 51st state. On Saturday, Christine Frechette, the premier of French-speaking Quebec, renewed calls to buy Canadian goods. Fans in Vancouver and Montreal booed the U.S. national anthem before Major League Soccer games, Canadian media reported over the weekend. Dan Kelly, president of the Canadian Federation of Independent Business, warned the tit-for-tat levies would hit small firms hard, including those selling machinery, food, and jewelry. Still, he called Carney's retaliation an understandable response from our government. David Eby, the premier of British Columbia, said accepting the U.S. demands would reduce Canada to the economic equivalent of the 51st state. Eby also said he hoped other nations would follow in saying enough. Trump's trade wars and annexation threats have fueled efforts by U.S. partners around the world to curb security and economic dependence on Washington. But many officials, including Carney, have conceded that decoupling is a long and costly process and have attempted concessions or conciliation. As tensions escalated in recent days, Carney acknowledged the risks of pushing back. "Canada is retaliating reluctantly," he said, "because we recognize that it will raise costs and reduce choice for Canadians." Even so, he said, it was in the country's best interests. "Last spring, I warned that America is trying to break us so that they can own us," Carney said Saturday. "And I promised that will never, ever happen. We are keeping that promise." Lang, of the Chamber of Commerce, believes the two nations will be back at the table eventually. "In the meantime, we need to get back to the work we control, like diversifying trade and making our economy resilient," she said. "None of that is dependent on what the U.S. decides to do with tariffs tomorrow." Leaked memo shows how U.S. aims to weaken global limits on plastic production. A memo reviewed by the Washington Post, circulated by U.S. diplomats, comes as negotiations over a plastics treaty reach a critical point. By Connor McGlone, Jake Spring, Emma Bryce, and Bernard Agembo. The United States has doubled down on its opposition to plastic production limits in global treaty talks, according to a diplomatic memo reviewed by the Washington Post. Pushing to create a broad loophole to disregard the treaty on national security grounds. A year after the Trump administration worked with other major oil-producing nations to block strict plastic pollution limits, leading to a failed UN conference in Geneva, environmentalists and other observers argue this same group is helping steer negotiations toward a weaker agreement. Involving delegates from nearly 180 countries, the talks have reached a critical point after 4 years. Global plastic pollution has ballooned to more than 57 million tons per year, and a coalition of dozens of countries, including most members of the European Union and many from Africa and Latin America, say this waste will become overwhelming unless the world imposes meaningful restrictions soon. The leaked document, which a foreign diplomat confirmed was circulated this summer to governments involved in negotiations, calls for a pragmatic treaty that includes a provision allowing for countries to take any measures they consider necessary to protect national security. The memo, which emphasizes the need for waste management and private sector investment, argues any agreement must not undermine national security, critical infrastructure, or supply chains. It warns restricting plastics and chemicals could limit access to defense-related products, such as weapons materials and protective gear. The overwhelming majority of plastic is made from chemicals derived from petroleum and other fossil fuels, and the Trump administration has pushed to expand oil and gas drilling and domestic production. Negotiators under Trump have become far more vocal in opposing binding limits on plastic production, compared with a more conciliatory tone under President Joe Biden. The negotiating position also reflects a broader administration strategy of citing national security concerns to promote fossil fuels, such as when it declared a national energy emergency last year, blocked the development of wind farms, and exempted oil and gas firms from Endangered Species Act requirements in the Gulf of Mexico. The State Department said in an email that it generally does not comment on purported U.S. diplomatic communications. The United States seeks to negotiate an agreement that all countries can join and implement as an outcome that will be most effective in reducing plastic pollution, the department said, adding the treaty should not interfere with military readiness or critical national security applications. It said the administration backed common-sense measures to reduce plastic pollution while rejecting proposals that would damage the American economy, drive inflation, and restrict consumer choice. Andreas Bjelland Eriksson, Norway's Minister of Climate and the Environment, said the memo was in line with what the U.S. has communicated during recent negotiations. We do not share the view that restricting specific plastic items that contribute to plastic pollution would pose a threat to economic growth, Eriksson said, adding that in countries that have imposed limits on plastic pollution, new and improved business solutions emerge. The treaty must lead to real changes to tackle plastic pollution. If not, there is no point having it, Eriksson added. Bararega Ankengwawish, executive director of Uganda's National Environment Management Authority, defended the U.S.'s right to advance its views. International law must reflect the needs and aspirations of negotiating countries, and international law can only succeed based on national implementation, which in turn is a reflection of national capabilities and circumstances. The dispute comes after what experts described as a sharp shift in the U.S. position under the Trump administration. Youngman, a legal and policy specialist at advocacy group Environmental Investigation Agency, said the U.S. under the Biden administration was open to provisions reducing plastic production, even though it did not support a global cap. But the U.S. has since vocally opposed limits on production and sought to narrow the treaty's scope, including through new language invoking national security. Alexandra Harrington, an international legal expert, said the U.S. was not acting alone and had come back in as a disruptor in the talks. Harrington, also the chair of the International Union for Conservation of Nature's Plastic Pollution Task Force, added the U.S. proposal went far beyond the narrow military exemptions sometimes found in environmental treaties, and appeared aimed more at shielding economic and petrochemical interests than addressing a specific plastics-related defense risk. "I think for them the national security argument is convenient. It's useful," she said. The memo was circulated in the months before Treaty Chair Julio Cordano published a new Aid to Negotiations document earlier this month. The text, intended to steer governments toward a final agreement, has also been criticized by environmental groups and some legal experts for creating a system based on national pledges rather than binding global controls. Cordano did not respond to a request for comment. Harrington said the chair's new text was very clearly bending toward the agenda of countries seeking a less ambitious treaty, like the U.S. She pointed to the removal of trade provisions that would have regulated the cross-border movement of plastics, from polymers and products sold abroad to plastic waste shipped for disposal or recycling. Harrington said trade rules are a standard feature of major pollution treaties. Stuart Harris, Managing Director for Global Affairs at the American Chemistry Council, said the administration's position is largely aligned with the plastic industries. Harris, whose trade group represents plastics manufacturers, said hard limits on plastic production will raise product costs for lower-income people globally without significantly reducing plastic waste. Roughly 2.7 billion people globally do not have access to proper collection for their plastic waste, and addressing that and recycling would go further to reducing pollution, he said. ACC is lobbying for individual countries to set their own action plans for tackling plastic pollution, such as setting national rather than global targets for how much recycled content plastic should contain. Harris said ACC has not taken a position on the national security exemption, but that such provisions were common in global environmental agreements. "That tells me that the United States is very serious about negotiating an agreement it can join," he said. "They wouldn't be even considering those details if it was not serious about joining." Even if negotiators reach a deal, the United States would only join the treaty if the Senate ratifies it by a two-thirds majority vote, a difficult bar to clear in an extremely polarized Congress. While formal talks will resume next spring, informal negotiations resumed in late June, nearly a year after governments failed to produce a final agreement amid disputes over whether the treaty should include limits on plastic production and binding restrictions on chemicals. Many countries rejected the then-chair's draft as too weak to serve as the basis for a deal. Youngman said the new document weakens last year's text further by removing proposed reporting requirements on how much plastic countries produce and consume, and by replacing stronger legal terms, such as shall, with weaker language, such as should. Even its most ambitious options, she said, would fall short of the mandate to end plastic pollution. We didn't think it was possible, she said, but we keep on digging ourselves even lower. Heads of delegations are due to meet in Bangkok at the end of September, where governments are expected to discuss bridging proposals, compromise language intended to address the treaty's most contentious issues. Besant unveils sweeping new Iran sanctions, but delays toughest blow. The Treasury Secretary said Trump is contacting unspecified world leaders to demand support for the economic asphyxiation of the Iranian regime. By Riley Began, David J. Lynch, and Afy Walsh. Treasury Secretary Scott Besant on Monday unveiled a sweeping campaign of financial sanctions and diplomatic pressure designed to sever Iran's remaining links to the global economy. But he declined to say which countries would be targeted or when new penalties on Iran's trading partners would take effect. Dubbed Operation Economic Outcast, the initiative is aimed at closing loopholes in the existing U.S. financial dragnet around Iran, and, Besant said, forcing an endgame in the conflict that President Donald Trump launched in February. Treasury officials said they are adding five sectors of the Iranian economy to their target list. Cryptocurrency used by the Islamic Revolutionary Guard Corps and regime insiders, weapons-related technologies, gold used to stabilize the plummeting Iranian currency, Iran's airlines, and shipping that carries weapons, components, and oil. They also announced sanctions on 60 entities, individuals, and vessels that enable Iran to procure nuclear or missile technology, conduct cyber operations, and sell oil. Besant said Trump is contacting other world leaders to demand that they support the United States in seeking the economic asphyxiation of this regime. He would not identify the leaders contacted or provide a deadline for action. Iran's top trading partners include China, the United Arab Emirates, Turkey, and Iraq. The United States expects action, Besant told reporters during a news conference at the Treasury Department in Washington. We do not have infinite patience here. Asked why the U.S. isn't imposing widespread sanctions right away, Besant said the administration wants to give countries an opportunity to remedy bad behavior. Why would I want to blow up the global financial system? Besant said. We believe that a warning shot and a level set of expectations is appropriate. Some independent specialists found Monday's announcement underwhelming, especially after days of increasingly bellicose warnings from Trump and Besant about mounting an economic D-Day against Iran and its commercial partners. In an opinion piece published Sunday in the Financial Times, Besant wrote that the United States had significantly dismantled Iran's military capabilities and weakened its nuclear program, and on Monday would launch the single greatest financial offensive ever marshaled against an adversary. But Besant left unresolved what many analysts see as a key issue: whether the administration is prepared to take on China 1 month before President Xi Jinping is due in Washington for an official state visit. I think the big question is going to be whether they're willing to do something that crosses the red line of the China trade truce. And if not, you know, this is ultimately not going to be successful, said Matt Swinehart, a former Treasury official who served under presidents of both parties and is now with Rock Creek Global Advisors in Washington. The administration's plan to pressure foreign leaders directly is likely to pay off, he said. but genuine progress will come only if the U.S. penalizes privately owned Chinese oil refineries, known as teapots, and the large Chinese banks that facilitate Beijing's purchases of Iranian oil, Swinehart said. Asked whether Chinese banks would be among those hit with the punishing financial measures, Besant replied that no one is above the reach of U.S. sanctions. Swinehart said Monday's announcement seemed to be a sign that the administration had all but exhausted its weapons for confronting Iran. "It's only now that I think the administration has realized it doesn't have a lot of other options," he said. "You do have to wonder why they didn't do this before." Adam Smith, who worked on Iran sanctions in the Obama administration, said Besant's strategy could be effective. Intense pressure on Iran's financial lifelines ultimately produced the 2015 nuclear deal with the U.S. If even some of what Besant said comes true, this is a significant increase of pressure. If this goes on, plus the physical blockade, it could actually have an impact, said Smith, now a partner at Gibson Dunn, a global law firm. "The question is how other entities view Besant's warning shot," said Rachel Ziemba, an adjunct senior fellow at the Center for a New American Security, a bipartisan nonprofit focused on national security. "It's not clear to me that the rhetoric matches with the willingness to implement," she said. "There aren't a lot of good additional options on more economic pressure on Iran, because all of them come with economic or geostrategic costs." Monday was not the first time the Trump administration has said that it was dialing up pressure on Iran. Trump has repeatedly put sanctions on foreign companies involved in the oil trade that represents Iran's principal source of revenue, even as his military campaign against Tehran has flirted with stalemate. During Trump's first term, the U.S. employed what he called a maximum pressure sanctions campaign against the Islamic Republic. And for the past year, long before February's military attack, the administration has carried out Operation Economic Fury in hopes of forcing Iran to submit to American demands to give up its nuclear weapons program. More broadly, some U.S. sanctions against Iran date back to 1979, when the Islamic Republic took U.S. diplomats hostage and held them for 444 days. Over the years, sanctions have become an almost reflexive tool of American power, a way to accomplish foreign policy goals that Washington is unable or unwilling to attempt with military force. But it carries a mixed record of success. Among the 37 sanctions programs administered by Treasury's Office of Foreign Assets Control, the oldest targets Cuba. President Dwight D. Eisenhower first imposed financial sanctions on the island's communist government in 1960. His successor, President John F. Kennedy, broadened them into a full trade embargo. Though its economy is a wreck and its people lack routine access to electricity and other essentials, Cuba today remains under communist rule. In Tehran, Iranian Parliament Speaker Mohammad Bakar Khalibaf on Monday dismissed Washington's threats as big talk and predicted that Iran's trade partners would not comply with U.S. sanctions. "Iran's trade partners have also announced to us, both through the media and by sending messages, that they regard these statements as utterly meaningless," Khalibaf said in a Farsi-language post on his X account. Before Besant's news conference, Iranian Deputy Foreign Minister Kazem Gharib-Abadi also mocked the Treasury Secretary's claims that Iran's military capability had been dismantled. "You say 100% of military factories destroyed and the nuclear program buried," Gharib-Abadi wrote on social media. Yet, for the very same Iran, the largest financial offensive in history and the mobilization of all U.S. agencies and authorities have become necessary. Is this a victory or an admission of U.S. defeat? The war has reached a near stalemate in recent weeks, even as a ceasefire agreement expired last week. The hostilities have for months disrupted shipping through the Strait of Hormuz, a key channel through which around 20% of the world's oil moved before the war. That disruption has pushed up oil and gas prices in the lead-up to the midterm elections in early November, in which Republicans are hoping to maintain control of the House and Senate. Most Americans disapprove of the war, polls show, contributing to record low approval ratings for Trump. This weekend, Mohsen Rezai, the head of Iran's National Security Council, vowed that not a single drop of oil will be exported through the Persian Gulf if the U.S.-led economic war continues. Iran will regard any country's participation in or support for America's economic war against the Iranian people as an act of war, he wrote on X. Iran's threats against ships transiting the Strait of Hormuz have helped to maintain the country's leverage. But Iran's currency hit a record low Monday, and skyrocketing inflation has made life unaffordable for many Iranians. The Iranian government may sound bullish on their capacity to absorb the pain, but the pain is already there, and it is going to increase across the board, said Nason Rafati, the senior Iran analyst for International Crisis Group, an independent organization that works to prevent war. What is unclear is whether that pain will lead to some sort of diplomatic breakthrough, he said. Last week, he noted, after a call between UAE President Mohammed bin Zayed Al Nahyan and Trump, the UAE announced that it would halt all trade ties with Iran, though Iran's ties with the UAE and neighboring countries date back generations. The idea of a total financial blackout of Iran is difficult to imagine, Rafati said, but it doesn't mean the U.S. can't have a substantial impact. Some Texas conservatives are breaking ranks and pledging to vote Democratic. Republicans who are angry at Governor Greg Abbott's refusal to block data centers are giving his Democratic challenger hope for an upset. By Molly Hennessy Fisk, Temple, Texas. Twyla Lowry plans to do something this November she could not have imagined doing even a few months ago. She's going to vote for a Democrat. That would be Gina Hinojosa, running to prevent Republican Greg Abbott from winning a record fourth term as governor. Hinojosa, 52, has a fairly standard platform for Democratic issues: end state school vouchers and lower health care, grocery, and utility cost. She has even promised to send every Texan $1,500 from the state rainy day fund. But for Lowry, a retired social worker and special education teacher in this central Texas city of about 100,000, all that matters is that Hinojosa wants to impose a moratorium on data center projects, and Abbott doesn't. He's pushing for them. Everything's so shady, said Lowry, 56, who had voted for Abbott all three times. Lowry, a conservative Christian and lifelong Republican, said she's not switching parties. In fact, she plans to vote for Republican Attorney General Ken Paxton in his race for U.S. Senate. But her willingness to split her ticket for even one race is a sign the Texas political landscape, at least this cycle, is scrambling in unprecedented ways that could result in surprising statewide wins for the Democratic Party. A recent Fox News poll showed Hinojosa, a lawyer and state legislator based in Austin, within a point of Abbott, a sign of weakness in a state where the GOP usually boasts a 9-to-12-point advantage. Last week, the nonpartisan Cook Political Report shifted the governor's race from solid to likely Republican. The picture in the U.S. Senate race to replace John Cornyn is even tighter, according to Cook, which lists the contest as a toss-up between Paxton and Democratic State Representative James Tallarico. This wouldn't be the first time polls have given Democrats reason to hope for an upset, only to be disappointed on Election Day. And Texas Republicans have shown a reluctance to split tickets over the past several decades. Republicans control the levers of power in Texas, and a Democrat hasn't won statewide office since 1994. Texas last elected a Democratic governor in 1990, Ann Richards, and a Democratic senator in 1988, Lloyd Bentsen. But now some conservatives and right-leaning independents say they plan to vote Democratic in protest, dissatisfied with how the GOP is handling issues such as data centers, water, electricity, schools, and the economy. Even more unusual is how vocal some of these conservatives are about their dissatisfaction. They've adopted a slogan, break rank, an indication that they are not content simply to sit out the election, but want to punish their party with a vote for the opposition. Lifelong Republican voter Tom Weeks met with Hinojosa recently wearing a homemade break rank t-shirt. "My party has failed," said Weeks, 66, who retired from the paper supply business to the North Texas suburb of Granbury, where he's been fighting both data centers and a Bitcoin mine that arrived a few years ago, bringing round-the-clock noise. "Nothing has been done by our party to help," Weeks said. "Any Republican who has been in office since we started this fight, I'm not going to vote for them." Conservative friends accused Weeks of making a deal with the devil, but he's defiant. "We're going to vote for whoever we think understands our plight, and she does," he said of Hinojosa. Rena Schroeder, who ran unsuccessfully in a Republican primary election for a state Senate seat in March, recently attended a Tallarico campaign event featuring Hinojosa at the Civic Center in Killeen and said she plans to vote Democratic. Schroeder, who now identifies as independent, helped start a break rank group that she said has drawn about 100 voters. We're calling it breaking rank because of the level of corruption in the Republican Party," she said. "We, the people, are breaking rank." Hinojosa is hopeful she can shave off enough votes among independents, rural and suburban conservatives, to win. Before she spoke at the packed event near Temple, Hinojosa met with local Democrats to discuss their pitch to swing voters. A volunteer asked Hinojosa, who's from the border city of Brownsville, how to persuade Latinos who voted for President Donald Trump to return to the Democratic Party. "A lot of them have buyer's remorse," Hinojosa said, noting she'd spoken with some upset by recent

but they are saying, we don't want this. In an interview afterward with the Post, Hinojosa emphasized the national implications of her race. A Democratic governor, she said, would block a Republican-controlled Texas legislature from further congressional gerrymandering in favor of the GOP. There can be no path to a Democratic-controlled Congress when that happens, Hinojosa said. Once they hold on and rig those elections, how do you get it back? This week, Hinojosa debuted an ad attacking Abbott on data centers. Our job is to raise enough money to tell people who I am and what I'm about. We don't have to raise as much money as him, just enough to do that, she said. Noting that Republicans poured millions into Cornyn's campaign, yet he still lost his primary. Abbott's campaign so far has largely focused on Democrats broadly rather than singling out Hinojosa. The contrast in this election couldn't be clearer. Democrats want higher taxes and support policies like defunding the police, abolishing prisons, and boys playing in girls' sports. Governor Abbott is focused on the issues that matter to Texas families, slashing property taxes and lowering the costs of health care, insurance, electricity, housing, and education. Eduardo Leal, press secretary for the Abbott campaign, said in a statement. If Texas Republicans split their tickets, it's not clear which Texas Democrats stand to benefit most. Weeks and Lowry said they won't vote for Tallarico because they consider him too liberal. Others like Glenda Berg plan to vote for Tallarico and Hinojosa. Berg, 84, a retired bookkeeper and lifelong Republican who lives near Temple in Belton and whose daughter attended the Hinojosa event, said she voted for Abbott and Trump three times, but has been appalled by the president acting against what democracy is based on. In particular, she said she is opposed to the mid-decade congressional redistricting that Republicans championed at Trump's urging. I'm very disappointed with the way Abbott follows everything Trump says and does, she said. Some Texas political experts question whether Hinojosa can win without Tallarico prevailing at the top of the ticket. The question is, will there be this rising tide, this blue wave? If it takes out Paxton, who will be next? Said Mark Jones, a political science professor at Rice University. For Hinojosa to win, she needs to do three things. Win an overwhelming majority of the Democrat vote, which she seems on track to do. Second, win the support of independent voters by a 2-to-1 margin, which she seems to be doing. And three, win at least 10-15% of the Republican vote. Still, Texas is reliably Republican, and Abbott has a record of turning out the base. Abbott going down would be an earthquake, Jones said. Jones predicted Abbott will hammer Hinojosa in the coming weeks with attack ads, highlighting her liberal legislative record. As a state lawmaker for the past 9 years, Hinojosa fought the state school voucher program, helped lead a legislative walkout in 2025 that delayed passage of a new congressional redistricting map, and voted against restricting transgender medical care for minors and limiting abortion access in the state. That might give pause to those voters who say they're going to vote for Hinojosa as a protest against Abbott, he said. James Henson, director of the Texas Politics Project at the University of Texas at Austin, said the unusually competitive election is challenging Republicans' allegiance, but cautioned that in Texas, it's going to take a lot for a Republican to vote for a Democrat. Logan Olson stopped by the Tallarico Hinojosa event in Killeen last week. A single mother and substitute teacher running a livestock business, she voted for Trump last election. Now she's

upset about data centers, but encouraged by Abbott's proposed regulations, noting at least he acknowledged the people. "Our government needs to govern our economy," said Olson, 36, railing against the culture wars. "We're getting so lost with stuff that should be discussed behind closed doors." So will she vote for Hinojosa? I'm not sure yet. Trump administration dives into UN Secretary General race. The next leader of the United Nations could, for the first time, be a woman. But first, she'll need Trump's approval. By Karen DeYoung. This year, for the first time in its 80-year history, the United Nations may select a woman to serve as its Secretary General. Of the 8 candidates nominated so far for the position, 5 are women, and many UN members argue that it's finally their turn. But as the UN Secretary, as the UN Security Council undertakes its months-long ultra-secret selection process, hopefully making its choice before Portugal's Antonio Guterres reaches the end of his 5-year term on December 31st, other factors are at play beyond gender. The Trump administration, which has veto power on the council, is working overtime to ensure that the new leadership is in sync with its plans to continue cutting the UN budget and workforce. Beyond long-standing funding concerns, it wants to effect fundamental change across the global body, in particular the way it handles the 3 pillars of its charter: peace and security, development, and human rights, and adherence to international law. This institution desperately needs strong, effective leadership. Mike Waltz, the U.S. ambassador to the UN, told a Senate hearing this spring. U.S. priorities, he said, were reform, reform, reform, and getting back to basics on peace and security will be at the top of our criteria. This summer, high-level officials at the U.S. mission to UN headquarters in New York have conducted multiple interviews with 6 of the candidates. 2 new ones emerged this month, and there may be further nominations before any final decision. President Donald Trump has not commented on a report last month by the New York Post that he wants Gianni Infantino, head of the World Soccer Federation, FIFA, to have the job. But there are tons of rumors about an October surprise, said a longtime UN insider, one of several who spoke on the condition of anonymity to discuss the secret voting process. They have until the end of December, said a second person familiar with the process and its backroom machinations. The question, this person said, is, does Trump come in at some point, everybody at the UN is waiting for this, and say, I want Infantino, or his daughter, or son-in-law, Jared Kushner? Then the whole process gets set back as somebody figures out the politics of backing him down. One senior U.S. official acknowledged deep U.S. involvement, but said that the interviews were more akin to conversations, adding that the administration does not have a preferred candidate among current or possible future nominees. "We want the best candidate, period," said the official, who spoke on the condition of anonymity about internal administration deliberations and the closed-door selection process. "We're not focused on anything that would limit the most talented people around the globe from putting their names up." While they may differ on how it is done, few member states disagree with the need for reform. "This particular race is different from all the others," said Peter Yeo, senior vice president of the UN Foundation and a longtime expert on U.S.-UN relations. Fundamental questions are being asked about the future role of the organization, what the UN does, what is its mandate, what programs it should be running, how it should be financed, Yeo said.
It's not just the United States asking. Trump, who has denigrated a host of international organizations, has sharply criticized the UN as ineffective, wasteful, and out of tune with U.S. priorities. He has canceled U.S. membership and voluntary donations to many of its agencies, most prominently the World Health Organization, while U.S. humanitarian and development aid has been shunted away from international programs toward bilateral assistance that reflects America First priorities. Annual member dues to the regular UN budget are assessed according to a formula that includes gross national product and population, and the U.S. has long been the biggest contributor. But until recently, the Trump administration had paid nothing while it pushed for severe budget cuts and organizational changes. Early this year, as Guterres warned that the UN faced imminent financial collapse, the administration paid about $160 million of last year's more than $800 million assessment, according to the U.S. official. On August 4th, following staff and budget cuts, in which the U.S. was heavily involved, the administration notified Congress that it intends to pay $725 million of this year's dues. Technically, the Secretary General is elected by a majority vote in the 193-member General Assembly. But only once, in 1950, has there been more than one person on the ballot delivered to the Assembly by the 15-member Security Council. The Council's approval requires at least 9 votes, though each of the 5 permanent members, the U.S., Russia, China, Britain, and France, has veto power. It has long been agreed that the Secretary General should not be from one of the permanent 5 members, who already wield tremendous power with their vetoes, and that the position will rotate among different regions of the world. Since the UN was founded in 1945, some of the 9 who have held the office, including Guterres, have served 2 consecutive 5-year terms. Africa, Asia, and Europe have had multiple chances, but only one Secretary General has come from Latin America, Peru's Javier Perez de Cuellar, who served from 1982 to 1991. All 5 of the currently nominated women are Latin Americans, as is one of the 3 men. The other 2 men are from Africa. All are former UN or national officials in their home governments, or both, and most have campaigned strenuously for the job. Beginning this summer, council members are periodically holding secret straw votes in which they encourage, discourage, or offer no opinion on each candidate. In officially unreleased but widely disseminated results of the first vote, held in late July, the top 3 were Rebecca Grinspan, former Costa Rican president and former head of UN Trade and Development, Carolyn Rodriguez Burkett, former foreign minister and current UN ambassador from Guyana, and Rafael Mariano Grossi, an Argentine diplomat who has been director general of the UN's International Atomic Energy Agency since 2019. In a second straw vote Friday, all 3 were reportedly still out in front, but no one looked like a runaway. Other nominees include 2-time Chilean president and former UN High Commissioner for Human Rights, Michelle Bachelet, former Ecuadorian foreign minister and president of the General Assembly, Maria Fernanda Espinosa, former Senegal president and prime minister, Macky Sall, and Ugandan politician and diplomat Olara Otunnu. Last week, former Ecuadorian diplomat Ivan Abaki entered the race, nominated by the Pacific Island nation of Tonga, since Ecuador already had a candidate. So far, said the UN insider,
the selection is sinking into the murky waters of Security Council politics. Russia and China may want to stick a finger in the eye of the U.S., and vice versa, with a veto of a favored candidate, experts said. Rumors are that the U.K. is not well disposed about Grassi because of residual British sparring with Argentina over the 1982 Falklands War, said Brett D. Schaefer, a senior fellow at the American Enterprise Institute. The U.S. has previously indicated that it does not favor Bachelet because of a perceived closeness to China. Russia is also said to be unenthusiastic about Grossi because of the IAEA's stances on its ally Iran and enemy Ukraine, Schaefer said. Because any one of the five permanent members can kill a candidacy, closure won't near until the Security Council switches from straw polls to colored ballots, when a red card indicates a definitive veto. That probably won't happen until sometime after the annual high-level General Assembly, attended by heads of governments next month. I don't see anybody on this list that has enough encourages to get elected, Schaefer said. You're likely not seeing the next Secretary General among these current candidates. Okay, that's all the time that we have for today. Thank you.

Good day. My name is Tim here at the Talking Information Center. I'll be reading from the front page of the New York Times for Tuesday, August 25th. Farmers struggle to get basic services from depleted agricultural department. After the departure of thousands of federal workers in rural communities report problems obtaining loans, grants, technical assistance, and support for infrastructure and other services. By Linda Kee. Mary and Zachariah Ben, farmers in New Mexico, believed they were on the verge of buying the property of their dreams last fall, 47 acres with enough cropland to grow heirloom corn and a processing facility to expand their organic baby food business. But the low-interest loan they secured from the Agriculture Department to make the purchase in Aztec, New Mexico, was on hold for months. First, during the government shutdown that lasted until mid-November, and then as federal workers left the agency in droves. Only half a dozen loan specialists who could help process their claims remained in the entire state, the couple learned, leaving them in limbo indefinitely and the seller impatient to know whether the agreement would ever go through. Zachariah Ben, who along with his children is a member of the Navajo Nation, ultimately turned to private lenders instead, and the family absorbed more than $200,000 in interest as a result. At least we got the land, because we could have also lost that, and we would have had it, and we would have if we had to wait on the Agriculture Department, Mary Ben said. The experience of the Bens, whose aim of providing organic and self-stable, shelf-stable options for young children, appears to align with some of the Trump administration's stated goals, if not unique. Across the country, farmers and rural residents describe struggling to obtain the basic services the Agriculture Department is meant to offer, including loans and grants, technical assistance, and financing for housing and utilities. Sharp attrition under the Trump administration, largely through voluntary resignations and dismissals by the Department of Government Efficiency, have left many of the Agriculture Department's local offices with skeletal staffing, and in some counties, with no one at all. The ripple effects of the Agriculture Department's depleted workforce illustrate how the Trump administration's mission of shrinking the federal bureaucracy has undercut a competing priority, delivering for farmers. A core political constituency, strained government resources also risk posing additional challenges for a farm economy that administration officials have described as dire, increasing barriers to entry for new farmers who need more assistance, impeding assistance to producers already facing tough economic conditions, and hampering basic services and government aid in the most remote and poorest places. All these practical things that make the wheels go around in a community were facilitated by the USDA, and it was with staff who knew how to navigate and had the trust of the local community. Senator Peter Welch of Vermont, the top Democrat on the Senate Subcommittee on Rural Development, said in an interview, "It's something that was working well, and was very cost-efficient. Now it is being demolished." Trump administration officials have defended the staffing cuts as voluntary and necessary to trim a bloated agency. "We don't have the money in our budget to pay for all of the employees that were hired in the prior administration," Stephen Vaden, the Deputy Secretary of Agriculture, said in a congressional hearing in July. He emphasized that the reductions were voluntary decisions made by individual employees who chose, with the information that the agency provided to them, to seek a new career elsewhere. Overall, more than 20,000 workers out of more than 110,000 left the Agriculture Department through the first half of 2025, according to an Inspector General report.
Recently obtained data showed that the Farm Service Agency, a division whose approval the Bens sought in applying for a low-interest loan, has no staff left in dozens of counties across the country, forcing farmers to travel long distances for assistance or to simply give up. Among divisions that directly work with farmers and aid rural residents, the percentage of departures is even higher. The Agriculture Department said that it currently had about 93,000 employees after hiring more workers this year, and that it believes staffing levels were adequate, as services and supports have become more targeted and efficient through planned technological improvements. Still, its plans to fundamentally overhaul the agency, as well as funding cuts proposed by President Trump's latest budget, are likely to deepen difficulties for farmers and rural communities. Already, the agency is moving more than half of its staff in the Washington region out of the nation's capital, a move that is all but certain to further thin the ranks of the agency. Such losses will affect the department's ability to finance home loans, carry out agricultural research, and service farmers, according to federal workers, farm groups, and rural lenders. Unions and farm organizations have mounted a legal challenge to that plan. Likewise, Mr. Trump's budget for the next fiscal year proposes a nearly $5 billion cut to the Agriculture Department, essentially eliminating programs for beginning farmers, conservation, and rural aid. Some of the steepest cuts have fallen on a part of the Agriculture Department responsible for improving the economy and infrastructure in rural communities, leading to long delays in aid for residents and charities alike. The sub-agency known as Rural Development has lost about 1,700 workers, or more than a third of its staff, since the Trump administration took office. In New Mexico, questions directed at the agency often languish for weeks, as do approvals of key documents, with emails and queries bouncing among staff members scattered across the state and in Washington, said Lorenzo Alba Jr., the executive director of Casa de Peregrinos, an anti-hunger charity in the area. After receiving a grant from the Rural Development Section at the end of the Biden administration to build a food pantry in Hatch, New Mexico, the charity is still waiting for $300,000 in federal funding. For now, Casa de Peregrinos has cobbled together other sources of financing to set up and operate a makeshift pantry with limited hours and food varieties, despite no refrigeration or air conditioning. "Our pantry should have been up and running, fully renovated by now," Mr. Alba said. He added that the delays had led costs to balloon from $600,000 from $475,000, money the charity could have used to buy more food and serve more families. "I quit blaming the USDA on this because I didn't know what they were going through," he said. "Now I do." It is unclear whether staffing cuts have been a factor, but in the last year, the sub-agency has also financed far fewer loans and grants. As of mid-August, with a little over a month left in the 2026 fiscal year, the agency has approved nearly 52,000 investments worth $15.8 billion. In comparison, in the past three fiscal years, the agency made between 63,000 and 74,000 investments totaling $24 billion to $40 billion annually. Another crucial service the department offers, helping producers carry out sustainable farming practices through its Natural Resources Conservation Service. It has lost more than 2,700 workers, or nearly a fourth of its staff, forcing farmers to miss contract deadlines and turn to expensive private consultants for advice. In central Nebraska, Clay Govier, who farms corn and soybeans on
3,500 acres in Broken Bow, described the cascading effect of 50% staffing cuts at his local conservation agency. The technician he had worked with took a buyout at the start of the Trump administration. Now Mr. Gauvier and his family coordinate with someone who travels between two counties to survey different farms. Though the technician is knowledgeable, he's stretched very thin because if he needs a signature, he has to drive to our farm, and then he drives back or we have to drive to him. And he just burns up an entire morning to get some basic paperwork done, Mr. Gauvier said. As a result, the office is missing more details and overlooking crucial steps to verifying the farmers' practices these days, leading to delays in the contract cycle and payments. Farming is an art and a science, he said. It is so different for every operation, every state, every region. So you need local NRCS staff that understand their region and how to implement these programs. In southwestern Pennsylvania, Amanda Butterfield worked with the Conservation Service for nearly a decade, first to restore roughly 180 acres of strip mined land in Myersdale into pasture for a herd of beef cattle. After her technician shared anecdotes about burnout and long working hours, Ms. Butterfield turned instead to private consultants who work for agribusinesses. But the advice often comes at a steeper cost, like the expectation of buying certain products. Ms. Butterfield also added that staffing turnover at her local farm service agency had led to errors and inefficiencies. A new worker hired to replace an employee who had left asked her husband to report crop acreage, unaware that the ranch did not grow crops at all. We've completely lost a whole group of experts within our communities across the U.S. that can no longer help and support us, she said.

A drone killed three Ukrainians. It was guided by AI. An attack by what Ukrainian officials said was a Russian drone with an NVIDIA chip presages a dystopian future of weaponry untethered to humans. By Andrew Kramer. The young woman ran for her life, but it was too late. A small Russian drone resembling a model airplane swooped down from the sky last month in the city of Zaporizhia in southeastern Ukraine. As it tried to navigate toward a gas station, it crashed into a wall and exploded in a hail of shrapnel, killing Tetyana Bubienets, 19, a university student, and two others. They were among the thousands of Ukrainian civilians who have died in Russian airstrikes. But the circumstances of their deaths came with an ominous twist. The drone that killed them was guided by an experimental artificial intelligence system, not a human pilot, according to drone experts, Ukrainian military commanders, and the forensic team that examined wreckage from the deadly strike and others in the city. The drone was programmed by human operators to travel toward a particular gas station, but once it got close, it chose its exact target, most likely propane tanks, on its own, based on its training to recognize such tanks and strike them, the experts and military officials said. It is a development long watched for in the war in Ukraine, presaging a dystopian future in which killer robots roam the skies, making life-or-death decisions that reduce targets to data points. This is a risk for the whole world, said Colonel Serbi Mineyev, the commander of air defenses in Zaporizhia. In a few years, we will be living in a Terminator movie. It's no joke. Machines are making decisions to strike. Analysis of debris from this attack and others in Zaporizhia found that the drones had onboard mini-computers, sold commercially by NVIDIA, that made their targeting decisions, the experts and military officials said. NVIDIA produces a majority of the chips powering the world's most advanced AI systems. The presence of NVIDIA modules and a lack of antenna on the drones led Ukrainian air defense commanders to surmise that the weapons were guided by an autonomous AI system, which was confirmed on further investigation. Autonomous AI systems can be trained on thousands of images to recognize categories like river, military truck, or person. Self-targeting drones use their cameras to hunt for these things with greater precision than a human pilot can provide. But the opponents of such weapons argue that without human intervention, drones may be more prone to mistakes or violations of the laws of war, such as by failing to distinguish innocent civilians from combatants. The use of self-targeting AI in the gas station attack on July 6th would be the first documented case in which civilian deaths were caused by a Russian drone outfitted with such a system, said Katerina Bondar, a senior fellow at the Wadhwani AI Center at the Center for Strategic and International Studies in Washington. She added that the NVIDIA module is the best proof that Russia was experimenting with autonomous AI. While an advisor to President Volodymyr Zelensky has written on social media that Russia was testing self-targeting AI systems, the fatalities have not been previously reported, nor have the details of the NVIDIA Jetson Orin computer module that was used. Both Russia and Ukraine were already using AI in multiple drone models before the fully autonomous drones emerged. In those earlier models, AI is used only for what is known as the last mile, the final stage of the attack after a remote human pilot has selected the target. Fully autonomous AI removes humans from the final target selection.
The NVIDIA chip in the Zaporizhia attack was not encrypted, Ukrainian officials said, so they could see the terrain images that had been uploaded to the module, enabling the drone to track visual landmarks and stay on course. They were also able to examine coding, they said, that revealed what types of targets the drone had been trained to recognize and attack, like propane tanks. Earlier drone models are generally either piloted by human operators through radio transmissions or fiber optic cables, or they are pre-programmed with coordinates. As drones have taken over the battlefield in Ukraine, their pilots have become prime targets. As autonomous AI-guided drone, by contrast, requires no human pilots and can be more accurate than a munition programmed to hit coordinates. Local air defense officials say that Russia has been aiming for civilian objects like pumps or propane tanks at gas stations in trying out autonomous zones in Zaporizhia, along with military recruitment centers. It is not clear why these targets were chosen for the tests. Vadim Kushnikov, a drone expert at the Kharkiv Aviation Institute in Ukraine, said the drone that killed the three civilians was a pre-programmed tool trained in virtual reality to track specific objects. While the traditional software follows step-by-step rules written by a person, an AI system derives its own rules by finding patterns across enormous amounts of data, a process called machine learning that allows it to manage unanticipated situations. It also means no one can fully predict what it might do. Right groups and the International Red Cross vehemently oppose the use of AI weapons without humans in the loop. Such groups say that autonomous systems essentially leave robots to interpret international law and determining legitimate targets in war. But some experts argue that in the future, weapons should in fact be required to have AI systems. These weapons are safer, the argument goes, because they are able to make decisions before striking, even if not always perfectly. Unlike unguided aerial bombs, or ordinary artillery shells that just fall without seeing what they will hit. This weapon in the final strike was flying in a group of about half a dozen drones, according to the regional military governor, the city's air defense commander, and an air defense team on duty that day. None were emitting radio signals, and they had other characteristics associated with Russia's autonomous AI tests, including being launched in a wave, the official said. While some of the AI-guided drones tested by Russia have detonated on impact, others have not and remained intact, Ukrainian officials said. They showed debris from two such drones to reporters for the New York Times. The Times photographed the NVIDIA computer module inside the drones and sent the images to the company. NVIDIA confirmed that the photos showed a Jetson Orin minicomputer. Such modules, which cost only a few $100s, have been found on several types of Russian weapons. In a statement, the company said that the minicomputer was a consumer-grade product sold to students, developers, and startups for a wide range of beneficial applications. NVIDIA sells the computer in many countries, but not in Russia. It is, though, widely available through resellers, the statement said. Ukraine, too, has tested self-targeting AI systems. Mykhailo Fedorov, the defense minister who was recently ousted, said in an interview with The Times last month that Ukraine tested an entirely autonomous AI system in Russia-occupied Crimea over the past several months. Mr. Fedorov said that the devices targeted fuel storage sites and military equipment that no civilians had been killed.
While the drones in the Zaporizhia attack had no antennas to send back data to on the tests, Russian forces often fly reconnaissance drones that can record strikes. The city is also believed to harbor Russian spies who report battlefield damage assessments. The absence of an antenna would not by itself prove that a drone was self-targeting. It could be pre-programmed to fly a route with computer algorithms like those used for decades and autopiloting systems for aircraft. But that drone would not need an NVIDIA chip. Russia began test flights of AI-guided Malnia drones, a mass-produced fixed-wing model, in May, and started testing self-targeting systems in the VTU, another fixed-wing drone. Several months before that, Ukrainian air defense experts said some of the VTU tests were only for last-mile targeting. In interviews, some residents of Zaporizhia, which lies just 9 miles from the front, said that the thought of devices buzzing over the city, making their own decisions to kill, brought chills. But Ukrainian cities have been so heavily bombarded for years that life has already been reshaped by less sophisticated drones. Interceptor drones, piloted for now by men and women who are local heroes, are one answer to the drone threat. Anti-drone nets are another, covering about 240 miles of roads in and around Zaporizhia. Another defensive measure is camouflage. Plastic sheeting, for example, is propped at odd angles around propane tanks of gas stations in an effort to fool AI image recognition systems. Moments before the exploding drone barreled toward the gas station on July 6, a group of people huddled by the wall of a nearby apartment building for safety, having already heard blasts as the drones came in waves. Oksana Ashenko, a station attendant, stood beside Ms. Bubnets. She was crying from fear, Ms. Ashenko recalled. Then some of the group started to shout, "A plane, a plane," Ms. Ashenko said. A drone was heading their way. Ms. Bubnets and several others bolted, fanning out in a parking lot. After the drone failed to make its way around the apartment building, it detonated before reaching its target. Ms. Bubnets, who had been studying accounting at Zaporizhia National University, lay on the pavement, unmoving, with blood flowing from her nose. She was declared dead at a hospital, said Tatiana Milikova, one of her professors. The two others killed, Oletsi Sivan, 41, and Roman Karpli, 48, died later of their wounds. They are training the technology, Colonel Miniliev, the city's air defense commander, said of the Russians. AI is good, but not yet perfect, he added. They are looking for mistakes and will fix them. Court allows Trump to pursue mail voting limits for now. The administration asked the court to clear the way for President Trump's order that creates state citizenship lists and directs the Postal Service to decide who gets a mail-in ballot. By Abby Van Sickle and Ann Marimo. A divided Supreme Court on Monday allowed the Trump administration to move forward with plans to restrict mail-in voting before the midterm elections. In an emergency opinion, the justices said President Trump could proceed with implementing an executive order he had signed which directed the U.S. Postal Service to help decide which voters should receive mail-in ballots. Under the executive order, the Department of Homeland Security will also create lists of U.S. citizens that the administration believes could be used to monitor voter rolls for non-citizens. The decision means the administration can move ahead with planning for restricting the use of mail
ballots, even as the lower court continues to weigh the legality of Mr. Trump's executive order. But with a little more than 2 months until Election Day, and considerably less time before early voting begins in many states, it remains unclear whether the White House's rules will be in effect for a midterm election in which control of both chambers is at stake. Additional legal action is a near certainty, with the plan's fate not yet final. A separate injunction by the same lower court complicates matters. That court action prevents the Postal Service from implementing some parts of the executive order. That case could also soon be headed to the justices. Monday's order from the Supreme Court was unsigned, as is typical in such emergency rulings. The majority wrote that it agreed with the government's argument that it should be able to move forward with its plans, finding that the Trump administration was likely to suffer irreparable harm unless the justices lifted a freeze that had been imposed by lower courts. The three liberal justices dissented, with Justice Ketanji Brown Jackson warning that the majority needlessly injects chaos and uncertainty into the upcoming midterm elections. The majority said the states that challenged the president's order could not demonstrate that they were sufficiently harmed by voting rules that had not yet taken effect. The justices cautioned that their order was preliminary and not a final decision about whether the administration's order will necessarily be lawful once the plans are complete. On that score, time will tell, the majority said in the 10-page unsigned order. The Supreme Court's conservative majority has been receptive to some, but not all, of the administration's broad claims of executive power. In this case, the majority said that the provision of Mr. Trump's order that required creating lists of U.S. citizens was an internal directive from the president to a subordinate, and so far imposed no obligations on the states. Meanwhile, the High Court's order landed just one business day after the Postal Service published final regulations on Friday, clarifying how it would carry out the president's executive order. The Postal Service said in its rule that it would not take actions to implement the rule specifically for the 2026 election unless the Supreme Court ruled in the administration's favor. A spokesperson for the Postal Service declined to comment, citing the pending lawsuits. New York Attorney General Letitia James called the ruling a painful setback, but predicted it would not be the final word from the court. The midterms feel like 2006 all over again. With an unpopular war and high prices agitating voters, members of both parties see parallels to an election cycle when Democrats romped, but a lot has changed. By Carl Hulsey. The war in the Middle East is increasingly unpopular. So is the president, as his numbers dip perilously, a common development in the sixth year of a presidency. Congressional Republicans are embroiled in unsavory scandals. Americans are shelling out big bucks for gas while economic anxiety runs high. The grim backdrop for November's midterm elections has created a steep challenge for Republicans and opportunities for Democrats that look much the same as those they encountered in 2006. Back then, congressional Republicans faced the voters at the midpoint of President George W. Bush's second term, with the public roiled by the war in Iraq, high fuel prices, and a series of ugly accusations against members of the GOP majority on Capitol Hill. "It is striking," said Senator Chuck Schumer of New York, the Democratic minority leader and chief architect of his party's Senate campaign strategy this year and 2 decades ago. "The analogy is amazing. The parallels are not perfect. Some politics and campaigns have both changed radically over 20 years. But the comparisons are instructive as officials in both parties stare down the final months of an election that will determine
who controls Congress for the remainder of President Trump's term. This is 2006 2.0, said Rahm Emanuel, who in 2006 was an ambitious Democratic House member from Illinois and Mr. Schumer's counterpart across the Capitol as the head of the Democratic Congressional Campaign Committee. The similarities are eerie. Mr. Emanuel and Mr. Schumer both have good reason to look back fondly on 2006, when Democrats triumphed in a blue wave. Exceeding expectations that year, Democrats picked up 6 seats in the Senate, taking control of the chamber. In the House, where the Republican majority seemed to have exhausted itself after a dozen years, Democrats gained 31 seats and installed Nancy Pelosi, who is now retiring as the first woman speaker. Mr. Bush, another victim of the 6-year presidential itch, famously branded the outcome a thumping. This year, the Senate map is stacked against Democrats. They would need to win at least 4 Republican-held seats to take control, all but one of them in states that Mr. Trump won in 2024. And not all of the most competitive races have gone as party leaders had hoped. But Democrats have benefited from some political twists in places where they had not anticipated being competitive, such as in Texas, where Mr. Trump's primary endorsement of the state's Attorney General, Ken Paxton, over Senator John Cornyn, put that seat in play. The nonpartisan Cook Political Report on Thursday moved its ratings of the Texas and Iowa Senate races from leaning Republicans to a toss-up, underscoring the expanding battleground that the Democrats would need in order to replicate 2006. Democrats say that they believe they are also increasingly competitive in other states carried by Mr. Trump 2 years ago, including Kansas. While clear similarities exist this year, significant differences are present as well, not the least of which is that Americans consume and process political content far differently than they did 20 years ago, with an emphasis on digital media rather than traditional television advertising. Other structural changes have taken place that could influence the results. The two parties this year engaged in a redistricting war that could help stem some of the House losses Republicans might have suffered in a midterm year that traditionally runs against those in power. Polarization runs deeper, making it harder to shake voters from their party identification. Mr. Trump's hold on his base seems stronger than Mr. Bush's was in 2006, though it's potentially weakening amid a backlash to the war with Iran. In the Senate and the House, the Democrats' establishment did not get its preferred candidates through the primaries in some key races, including in Maine and Michigan, and the rise of far-left socialist candidates as Republicans seeing an opening to try to brand Democratic contenders across the country as part of a movement out of step with typical Americans. For those reasons and more, Republicans say the comparison between the two elections comes up short. Democrats are running with a radically different party on a dramatically different map, and the fundamentals are stacked against them, said Mike Marinella, a spokesman for the National Republican Congressional Committee, said in a statement, Republicans have stronger candidates, a historic fundraising advantage, and a more favorable battlefield, while Democrats are letting socialists hijack must-win races from Michigan to Colorado, Arizona, California, and Maine. In 2006, the war with Iraq was a central issue in the campaign as Americans soured on Mr. Bush's handling of the conflict, particularly after his main justification for the invasion, the claim that Saddam Hussein had weapons of mass destruction, turned out to be false. Mr. Trump's conflict with Iran has not gone on nearly as long, nor has it produced the same level of casualties. But Mr. Bush had significantly more support at the start,
public opposition helped drive approval numbers for the two presidents below 40%, a dangerous midterm level, as both wars also drove up fuel costs. Then, as now, Democrats tried to capitalize on kitchen table economic concerns with the potential to drive voters. In 2006, it was Mr. Bush's proposal to privatize Social Security, which never came to pass. Now it is the Republican written law slashing Medicaid and other safety net programs to pay for large tax cuts, as well as the GOP's decision to allow health care subsidies to expire, sending premiums soaring. We found an issue early, Mr. Schumer said, recalling 2006. Rahm and I did Social Security. Now we found the costs issue, particularly led by health care. Another undercurrent of the 2006 campaign has an equivalent today, the image of disturbing Republican misconduct. 20 years ago, Democrats campaigned against the culture of corruption, pointing to a series of financial and sex scandals that led to resignations and jail time for a series of senior Republicans. Then in September of 2006, it was disclosed that Representative Mark Foley, Representative of Florida, had sent sexually suggestive messages to mail house pages and that Republican leaders had failed to take action even when they had been alerted to his actions, putting a cloud over the party 2 months before the election. This year, Republicans have again had to contend with high-profile sexual misconduct accusations against multiple House members. The Democrats have had their own to deal with as well, a difference from 20 years ago. Top Democrats have sought to emphasize Republican

in which the president, his family, and his allies have faced scrutiny for profiteering. In an appearance on NBC's Meet the Press earlier this month, Representative Hakeem Jeffries of New York, the Democratic leader, said a central element of the Democratic campaign agenda was pushing back against the corruption that has been unleashed on the American people and holding the crooks accountable beginning on day one in January of next year. It is not clear whether it will add up to a repeat of 2006, but Nathan Gonzalez, the editor of the nonpartisan Inside Elections, sees the potential for the factors working against Republicans building into a resounding voter backlash against the party in power as they did two decades ago. I remember 2000 when everything snowballed against Republicans, Mr. Gonzalez said. Ordinarily, unrelated events got lumped together under one umbrella. Everything was Bush's fault. The war with Iraq and Mark Foley really had nothing to do with each other, but it cultivated an appetite for change. I could see that happening again. Sean Duffy's reality show, From the Real World to the Deal World. The Great American Road Trip sends the transportation secretary and his family on a wholesome, dull tour with a lot of help from their sponsors. By James Poniewozik. There is a convention when someone launches a spin-off of a hit TV show of having the star of the original appear in the pilot to give it a boost. As it is in Hollywood, so it is in Washington. Thus, the first episode of The Great American Road Trip, the family reality show meets sponsor showcase meets political branding exercise, starring the Secretary of Transportation, Sean Duffy, includes an Oval Office cameo from President Trump. The former apprentice host, in effusive MC mode, grants his blessing to the legacy sequel as Duffy and his family begin a 6-episode tour. It is a fitting project for an administration in which camera readiness is a chief qualification. And it's a fitting assignment for Duffy and his wife, the Fox News host Rachel Campos Duffy, both 1990s alums of The Real World, the MTV fishbowl series about what happens when people stop being polite and start getting real. Having a video brand is now part of politics. Years ago, the former Alaska governor and vice presidential candidate Sarah Palin shot Sarah Palin's Alaska and Amazing America. Health Secretary Robert F. Kennedy Jr. has started a YouTube cooking show on which he touts nutritional yeast is great for your microbiome. On the Democratic side, Representative Alexandria Ocasio-Cortez posted a multi-part Instagram series about freezing her eggs, a personal testimonial that doubles as a political statement about reproductive choice and health care costs. Road Trip was announced this spring to a hail of controversy over its sponsorship by a host of companies that the Transportation Department regulates. It was meant to come out in June, ostensibly to inspire Americans to travel the country before the semi-quincentennial on July 4. Now it has landed on YouTube as a belated 250th birthday gift held up, Duffy recently said, for extra editing to comply with government ethics rules. One can only imagine what SponCon landed on the cutting room floor. What remains still includes hero shots of a succession of gleaming Toyota SUVs, the company is one of the patrons, as well as lengthy work visits by Duffy that plug sponsors Boeing, CRH, and Waymo. For the last, Duffy takes his children in a driverless car and says it will have a huge impact on saving lives and on American roads. This is what happens when people stop being contrite and start cutting deals. A disclaimer at the opening of each episode says Road Trip was paid for through the generous support of sponsors and accepted as a gift by the department. Scrape off the thick coating of

Advertorial and Road Trip is a mashup of familiar cable reality genres, the travel show and the big family reality show. The Duffys have 9 children, and they've held out the size of their brood as a natalist political statement. Several of the kids get subplots, the pregnancy of the eldest daughter, Evita, the college search of teenage Paloma, the experience of raising Valentina, 6, who has Down syndrome. The children arguably have the most important jobs here, helping Duffy rebrand himself as a patient, chuckling every dad, and injecting comic relief. One child describes the 1990s aesthetic of Duffy's Real World season as like somebody vomited a rainbow. The reality family genre is often conservative, religious-coded, think 19 Kids and Counting or Duck Dynasty. Road Trip makes the Duffy's Catholic faith prominent. Prayers at dinner, at bedtime, before big decisions, and there's a trad family thread throughout. When Duffy visits his daughter Lucia at college and asks her what she's in search of, one of the friends guesses a husband. The vibe is competently basic cable. Any TLC viewer will recognize the beats, the gentle bickering, and the generic good time music. Cues as the adventure sites move from Philadelphia to Charleston, South Carolina to Route 66. There is a generous praise of the national parks where the Trump administration has made deep cuts. But Road Trip is mostly about watching a cabinet member Kardashianize his family while vacationing on the corporate dime. As the price of gas and nearly everything else has skyrocketed, there are guided tours of the Grand Canyon, a skiing detour at Jackson Hole, Wyoming, VIP treatment at Yellowstone, stays at gorgeous hotels, and a Texas ranch. It must be nice, and it's all very wholesome, but it's a snooze. There's a more interesting series trying to get out there about life in a political family with conservative media star parents whose reality TV careers are literally the reason the kids were born. Duffy and Campos Duffy met on the Real World sister show, Road Rules, and for one episode, Road Trip is almost that show. In the second installment, the family drives to Boston, where Sean revisits the converted firehouse from his season of Real World, in which he was cast as the rowdy young conservative. There's a brief reunion with his feminist housemate from the season, Montana McGlynn. Duffy's past as a cast member in a show about diverse coexistence soon collides with his present as a partisan political figure. Paloma is touring colleges, including Harvard, one of the elite institutions the administration has assailed with lawsuits and funding cuts. He tells Paloma that he's not sure he'll let her attend the school for fear it would change her values. They have professionalized figuring out how they can take good young girls like you and, I think, corrupt their minds. Later, Campus Duffy says that her job is to get her children into heaven, not Harvard. It's a glimpse of a reality show with history, generation gaps, and actual conflict, what you might have made if the imperative were not to polish the people, locations, and companies involved to a dealer showroom sheen. Instead, we get a soft-focused family album with a faint whiff of advertising. But what or who is being pitched? Toyota and Boeing? The Trump administration? Duffy himself, who might have other political destinations on his mental roadmap? For that matter, there's his son-in-law, Michael Alfonso, who's running for Congress and is portrayed on the show as a doting, expectant dad. On the one hand, the show makes Duffy's cabinet job seem mostly like a series of fun junkets to glad-hand the companies he regulates. On the other, it does show that he and Campos Duffy are still eminently comfortable in front of a camera, knowing how to give it just the quips, flirtations, and sparring it wants. In this administration, making effective content is job one. Duffy's return to reality TV may have limited reach,
A day after its release, some episodes had fewer than 1,000 views on YouTube. And it may have come a little late to spur families to pack up the car and see America this summer. But it does suggest that the road to the political future is increasingly lined with cameras, preferably your own. Can the Democrats win back the Senate? Why, their chances are improving. Republicans still have some clear advantages on the map, but President Trump's unpopularity has opened the door for an outcome that once seemed far-fetched. By Tim Balk. As a tumultuous primary season draws to a close, Democrats have opened up more than one path to winning control of the Senate. According to strategists in both parties and independent analysts, reshaping the battle on a map where Republicans still hold significant advantages. Voters are uneasy about President Trump's handling of the economy, and his unpopular war with Iran has driven increases in the cost of food, fuel, and health services, putting Republicans on the defensive in states they once saw as much safer terrain. The basic contours of the map remain challenging for Democrats. Holding 47 seats in the Senate, they must flip at least 4 to win a majority at the same time. They are trying to defend seats in 2 states Mr. Trump won in 2004, and 4 of the 6 most competitive races are in states Mr. Trump by double digits. Republicans are also hoping that Democratic divisions in 2 important battlegrounds, Maine and Michigan, could help offset some of the political headwinds. Mr. Trump himself has expressed concern about a pattern of Republicans not performing as well in cycles when he is not on the ballot. "Pretend, please, that I'm on the ballot," he said at a rally in South Carolina on Friday, aiming to motivate his base. But Mr. Trump's approval rating is below 40%, unnerving Republicans who worry that voters in the center will break for Democrats. And rank-and-file Democratic voters are plainly energized. They have been turning out in huge numbers for primaries. Now, the battle for the Senate, once seen as tilting heavily toward the GOP, is increasingly up for grabs. The latest show of Democratic strength came last week in conservative-leaning Alaska. Former Representative Mary Peltola, a Democrat who had recently fired a top aide and changed campaign managers, led Senator Dan Sullivan, the Republican incumbent, by more than 5 percentage points in the state's nonpartisan primary, according to incomplete results. "I haven't seen that kind of energy for a Democrat in Alaska in decades," said Senator Catherine Cortez Masto of Nevada, a former chair of Senate Democrat campaign's arm. "Democrats are energized. You see it across the country." By Thursday, the Cook Political Report, a nonpartisan election forecaster, moved races in Texas and Iowa from lean Republican to toss-up, citing polling and the economic environment. The shift grew the core Senate battlefield from 4 states, Alaska, Maine, Michigan, and Iowa, to 6, widening Democrats' margin for error. "It's a 50-50 toss-up," said Douglas Hay, a Republican strategist. "Republicans are nervous. They've watched Trump's numbers be a constant limbo contest of how low can they go." While Republican groups have a vast caste advantage over Democratic ones, individual Democratic Senate candidates are handily outraising their Republican opponents in most of the key Senate races. Alex Latcham, executive director of the top Senate Republican Super PAC, the Senate Leadership Fund, said his party still had advantages in the quality of candidates, in our message, and in our ability to raise and spend resources. As of Friday, Republican advertising spending surpassed that of Democrats in all the top 6 races, except for the one in Texas, according to the ad tracking firm Ad Impact. Democrats, whose national party is entering the fall in debt, argue that spending will not be decisive.
The truth is that all of the money in the world should not change the fact that Trump and the Republicans in Congress have made life much more difficult. Senator Kirsten Gillibrand of New York, chair of the Senate Democratic campaign arm, adding, "People are fed up and they're exhausted and they can't afford anything, and they're going to change who's in charge." In May, when the average gas price rose as high as $4.56 a gallon, Mr. Trump had dismissed the economic costs of the war with Iran, saying they were outweighed by national security interests. I don't think about Americans' financial situation, he told reporters in mid-May. In a cabinet meeting later that month, he declared, "I don't care about the midterms." Gas prices have since dropped somewhat from their spring peaks, but they remain elevated, and the fallout from the fighting has spilled across the economy, driving inflation that has outpaced wage growth. Voters say they feel gloomy about the economy. Some states at the center of the Senate battle have been hit hard. In Alaska, the cost of a gallon of gas on Sunday was $4.82, roughly 70 cents above the national average, according to the AAA Motor Club. Josh Turek, a centrist Democrat, is trying to flip a Senate seat in Iowa, which has a farming-heavy economy that has struggled under Mr. Trump's tariff policies in his second term. Those troubles have been exacerbated by fertilizer prices that have soared since the war began. The economic pressures have been enough to give Democrats hope in a state where Republicans feel their nominee, Representative Ashley Hinson, a skilled fundraiser, is a particularly strong candidate. The same economic forces are at play in Ohio, another agricultural-heavy state. There, Sherrod Brown, a former senator and a Democrat, is trying to stage a comeback and has outraised Senator John Husted, the Republican incumbent, by an overwhelming margin. Dale Butland, a Democratic strategist in Ohio, said the signs of deep voter discontent were plainly visible. "It's bad here," Mr. Butland said, of economic conditions in Ohio. But politically, he added, "It's all breaking now in our favor." In other areas of the country, Republicans see more encouraging signs. I'm sorry, we've run out of time here. I can't quite finish this interesting article. You've been listening to the front page of the New York Times for Tuesday, August 25th. My name is Tim.

0: It is Tuesday, August the 25th. I am B. Peterson, and I will be reading today from today's edition of the Quad City Times. We're reading this live at 8 in the morning. It is being recorded, and it will be rebroadcast this evening at 7 o'clock. Beginning with our weather forecast. Well, it's going to be pretty nice today. Around 82 degrees with sunny skies is the prediction. There's a slight chance of some rain this evening, just a 20% chance of that happening after 2 a.m. Temperature down around 67 degrees. Then sunny pretty much on Wednesday, slightly warmer, 84 degrees. Winds are going to be picking up a bit. They will be coming out of the southwest at 5 to 10 miles per hour, shift around to the northwest in the afternoon, and they could gust as high as 20 miles per hour. Back down around 65 degrees overnight Wednesday night, with those winds calming down to around 5. Then we have pretty much the same weather on Thursday, sunny skies with 82, 62 degrees and clear skies overnight Thursday night. Once again on Friday, about the same. 83 to 65 is the temperature range, and back up to 83 with sunny skies on Saturday. Again, a slight chance of showers in the forecast on Saturday night, mainly after 1 a.m., just a 30% chance of that happening. Not quite as cool, 69 for a low, and then we still have that 30% chance of precipitation on Sunday, with that high up around 87 degrees, 40% chance of showers overnight Sunday night, with just 72 degrees for a low, 87 again on Monday, and still a very slight chance of precipitation. We would like to thank those who support APRIS. 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And we would like to get some help from some of you out there. APRIS and WVIK are currently seeking a regular APRIS listener to serve as a member of WVIK's Community Advisory Board. There are only 4 one-hour meetings each year held here, and they can be attended either in person or remotely, whichever is more convenient for you. If you or someone you know would be interested in fulfilling this role, please reach out to me at 309-794-7560, or you can email us at apris@wvik.org, and we would very much appreciate you joining us on the board and giving us your input on our reading service. And Alan McCauley has joined us here, and he's going to start out with our first article.
1: Okay, this article is titled Sudlow's Middle Cafeteria to be named after board member and former principal. Davenport School Board member Bruce Potts was dumbfounded Monday night when his family and his fellow board members surprised him with the announcement that Sudlow's Middle School's new cafeteria would be named after him. Let me turn over to the next page and see what it says. This is part of Sudlow Middle School's $51 million expansion project set to be finished in the summer of 2027. It started with a prank from Superintendent T.J. Snecklaw, saying that Sudlow's cafeteria had some construction issues and it needed to be addressed. But Potts' family and community members instead surprised him with the announcement. "I had no idea. My family is the sneakiest bunch of people. I asked my grandson, and they had planned this like a month ago," Potts said. Snecklaw jokingly apologized to Potts for pranking him, but remarked on how important Potts was to Sudlow. Potts was a teacher at Sudlow for 11 years and spent 16 years as principal before retiring and joining the board. "This was really easy to get moved through Sudlow and this entire community because of the leader that you are," Snecklaw said. Potts was especially honored knowing his great-grandchildren will one day be attending the school and they can say, "That's my great-grandfather." "You don't go into education because you're going to get recognized. You don't go into education because you're going to make a lot of money. You go into education because you want to make a difference. And in junior high, in particular, it takes a long time to see the difference," Potts said. He said he was likely chosen because he left good impressions as a principal. "I always felt my philosophy is we always leave fingerprints on people. and they can be good fingerprints or they can be not so good fingerprints. And apparently, I must have left a lot of good fingerprints, Potts said. Potts said monitoring the cafeteria was one of his favorite parts of the day because he got to see students socialize and be themselves. I like being in the lunchroom because you had to interact with the whole student body, Potts said. And if you didn't go to lunchroom, you were in the office and you were only interacting with kids that didn't want to be in class that they were in, so they were now in the office. And you do that day in and day out, you can wear on, so you want to get down there and see everybody. What a terrific story.
0: And I was trying to remember who my principal was when I was at Sudlow, and it was William Quarum.
1: Really?
0: Yes.
1: Wow.
0: In case you hadn't noticed it, gas prices have risen in the Quad Cities, by Gretchen Teske. Average gasoline prices in the Quad Cities have risen 21 cents per gallon in the last week, averaging $4.13 per gallon on Monday. Prices in the Quad Cities are 23.9 cents per gallon higher than a month ago, and $1.18 per gallon higher than a year ago. The national average price of gasoline has risen 2.9 cents per gallon in the last week, averaging $4.05 per gallon Monday. The national average is down 5 cents per gallon from a month ago and 92.6% per gallon higher than a year ago, according to Gas Buddy data. The national average price of diesel has increased 16.6 cents compared to a week ago and stands at $5.584 per gallon. Historical gasoline prices in the Quad Cities and the national average going back 5 years. August 24, 2025, $2.96 a gallon. The U.S. average, $3.12. August 24, 2024, $3.27 per gallon. U.S., $3.33. August 24, 2023, $3.67 per gallon. U.S., $3.80. In 2022, same date, $3.73 per gallon, and the U.S. average was $3.86. August 24, 2021, it was $3.01 per gallon. I think they left it off there. It just says $3.21 per gallon and doesn't have a U.S. average. Average gasoline prices moved higher in the majority of the states over the last week, with fewer than 10 states seeing declines, while diesel surged 17 cents per gallon nationally, leaving it less than 25 cents away from an all-time record high, said Patrick DeHaan, head of petroleum analysis at GasBuddy. Gasoline, while not at all-time records, is at its highest level ever recorded this late in the calendar year, meaning Americans could, for the first time ever, see a national average price of gasoline above $4 per gallon on Labor Day, eclipsing the previous record of $3.83 per gallon set in 2012. DeHaan said some oil shipments are evidently getting through the Strait of Hormuz, but the dominant force propping up the prices is the growing loss of Russian refinery capacity as continued Ukrainian attacks knock more facilities offline and constrain the global supply of refined fuels. Until that refining supply picture improves, both gasoline and diesel prices face continued upward pressure. According to GasBuddy price reports, the cheapest station in the Quad Cities was priced at $3.44 per gallon Sunday, while the most expensive was $4.49 per gallon. The lowest price in Iowa Sunday was $3.44 a gallon, while the highest was $5.63 per gallon. Neighboring areas and their current gas prices: Rockford, $4.26 per gallon, up 6.9 cents per gallon from last week; Peoria, $4.31 per gallon, up 5.9 cents per gallon from last week; and in Madison, it's $3.90 per gallon, down 0.6 cents per gallon from last week. Alan.
1: Okay, this next article is titled UAW Says No to Contract Extension, subtitled Union Cites Job Security in Rejecting Deer Deal Through 2029. John Deere and the UAW have not come to an agreement on a contract. Deere had offered to extend the current collective bargaining agreement, which is set to expire next year, through 2029. In a Facebook post Monday morning, the UAW International Union confirmed its members had voted to reject the proposed extension of the collective bargaining agreement through 2029. While John Deere continues to outsource jobs, 1,600 workers are still laid off. Our members rejected Deere's offer to extend their contract because they know their worth and what they deserve, UAW President Sean Fain said in the posted statement. The company failed to make an offer that addressed the issues weighing on the minds of our members, especially job security. We'll see Deere at the table in 2027. In a statement released late Sunday night, Deere said it was disappointed by the union's vote, and the current agreement will remain in place through October 2027 when Deere and the UAW will return to negotiations. We propose the extension because we believe added stability and certainty would benefit our employees, customers, and business in a challenging environment, Deere said in the statement. Those market realities have not changed. Demand remains well below 2021 levels, approximately 1,200. Production employees remain on layoff. Competition continues to intensify, and the outlook for a significant recovery remains uncertain. Deere added that, like every successful company, it must continue to evaluate how it operates, competes, and prepares for the future. The union said Deere's financial record, earning nearly $5 billion in profit in 2025 and projecting to make $4.5 to $5 billion in 2026, makes it clear why workers believe they deserve an equal voice when it comes to their contract. Our members see billions going to shareholders through dividends and stock buybacks, UAW Vice President and Director of Agricultural Implement Department Laura Dickerson said in the statement. While the workers, whose skill and labor make those profits possible, are asked to accept less. Our members know their value and said no to their offer. The back and forth between the union and Deere has been ongoing for more than a month. In July, Deere offered a 2-year extension on its current bargaining agreement. The proposed extension would have preserved everything in the current agreement, including health care coverage, cost of living adjustments, and pension benefits, while also providing added confidence and stability through additional compensation for employees and their families during a period of economic volatility. This stability can only be secured through a contract extension now, Deere said in a statement at the time. The proposed extension would have locked in these terms through 2029. A few weeks later, Deere released another statement saying the union proposed a counteroffer that significantly exceeds our proposal by roughly $500 million. Okay, that's where it stands right now.
0: And back to education. It's the first day at Mark Twain Elementary by Cesar Toscano. Bubbles piled up on a makeshift red carpet as Mark Twain Elementary in Bettendorf celebrated the start of the school year Monday morning. We want them to feel like they belong here, that they're safe here, that we just want them to wake up and want to go to school every day. So make it fun on the first day, and we'll continue to do fun things throughout the year, Principal Chad Udy said. Udy said the first days of school year set the tone for the year, and school staff have been working together to make the day special. We spend a lot of time really working on being collaborative as teachers, knowing that students are always watching us, and how we deal with adversity is what they're watching. So I'm excited for the school year. I love having the kids here, and when they're smiling and happy, it brings joy to everybody, Udy said. Legend Riedenauer, a fifth grader, was excited and nervous to start the school year. While he was nervous before entering the doors, he enjoyed attending the first day of school since it was more relaxing than the rest of the school year. The first day of school is just relaxing, so that's my favorite part about the first day of school. It's just relaxing, Legend said. His first day nerves have weakened over the years because of the friends he has made since starting school. And aside from learning more math equations and formulas, the fifth grader wants to make more friends. His father, Carter Riedenauer, was also excited to start the school year. Riedenauer is bringing not only Legend, but a few of his siblings to the first day of school. His daughter was also starting kindergarten at Mark Twain. So exciting for her to be at school full-time with her brothers, but it's sad because this is his last first day of elementary school. So you have those emotions at the beginning and at the end, Riedenauer said. Asked about advice for first-time parents, Riedenauer said, enjoy it. Take your time. Take your pictures. Enjoy it. The teachers understand. The school understands. So it's one of those things that there's only one first day in the school parking lot. And they didn't finish that sentence either. In the school parking lot, around 5 families were hosting a tailgate to kick off the school year. One of those parents was Tiffany Lee, who recently joined the community from Clinton to get a better education for our kids, and her older son could play sports at Bettendorf. "We decided to have a tailgate before school," Lee said. "We all met up here, had some Hertz donuts and some chocolate milk, and getting everybody ready for the first day of school. We have a bunch of kindergartners, so we're trying to get them a little less nervous." Her son, fourth grader Landon Miller, said he was having a fun time eating donuts before the start of the school day. Landon is also excited to learn more about math and working toward joining the Talented and Gifted program. Landon said it was hard to make friends on the first day of school in the past, but now said it's really easy to. "You just act like yourself and try to find a friend that's nice," Landon said. Lee, who has four children, said the first day of school has changed over the years. Rather than making boards and all that, parents are focused on just taking great photos and making sure their children are safe. "We're hoping that they make new friends and that they love their teachers and that they experience the best day possible," Lee said.
1: Okay, this next article is very brief. It's titled, "Body of Man Found in Hennepin Canal, ID'd." Rock Island County Coroner Brian Gustafson has released the name of the man whose body was found Friday in the Hennepin Canal near Big Island, near Milan. The body of Kai Pugh, first name K-Y-I, last name P-Y-U, who was 44 of Rock Island, was located about 2:15 p.m. Friday. Conservation Police with the Illinois Department of Natural Resources requested assistance in the investigation from agents with the Illinois State Police Division of Criminal Investigation. Gustafson said an autopsy is tentatively scheduled for Tuesday. The investigation remains ongoing with the Illinois State Police Crime Lab, DCI, and Rock Island County Coroner's Office. Okay.
0: And this is an article by a writer from the past, Alma Gall. Lying on the kitchen table in Merle Vasteen's Davenport home are six-ringed binders bulging with colorful matchbooks, small paper folders that were given away through the years by various businesses as a form of advertising. Using matchbooks as promotional items came into vogue in the late 1800s, peaking in the 1970s, then waned as cigarette lighters replaced matches and anti-smoking sentiment grew. Nowadays, one is more likely to see pens as giveaways, and old MacBooks have become highly collectible. Because Vasteen is passionately interested in all things Davenport, he mainly collects books from the area, taverns, restaurants, and gas stations, but also non-retail businesses, such as Rungi Mortuary, Davenport Bank and Trust Company, and Crow Valley Golf Club. Political candidates use them too, such as those running for sheriff. "I look at it as a history lesson," Vasteen said. The public can see some of Vasteen's thousands of matchbooks on Sunday, August 30th, during the annual Mississippi Valley Antique Bottle and Advertising Show and Sale at the Knights of Columbus Hall, 1111 West 35th Street, Davenport. Hours are 9 a.m. to 2 p.m. Admission is $2, with free admission for children under 14. Vendors from the Midwest will show and sell Quad Cities collectibles, advertising items such as matchbooks, stoneware, brewery items, and antique bottles and fruit jars. Visitors might be surprised at some of the artwork featured on Vasteen's earlier matchbooks, including female pinups, and in the case of the ex-servicemen's club, once located on 117.5 Perry Street, Davenport, a World War II political statement. On the back of this book are the words, "Save Waste Fat and Sock the So-and-Sos." Accompanying the words are a drawing of two bombs falling on caricatures of Adolf Hitler of Nazi Germany and Emperor Hirohito of Japan. The saving of fat refers to their recycled use of extracted glycerin, a critical component for manufacturing nitroglycerin and other high explosives. Vasteen's binders, with matchbooks arranged in alphabetical order according to the name of the business, provide grist for discussion when he hosts a small informal history group of which he is a member. "We go through the books and look at all the businesses that existed that don't exist anymore," he said. Members might, for example, consider a matchbook given out by the Oscar B. Wundrum Tavern on 924 West 2nd Street and discuss what is located there now. They also might recall that Oscar was a brother of longtime Quad City Times journalist and columnist Bill Wundrum. Some businesses touted their strengths, such as, "Ladies are especially invited. Our restrooms are clean, and you will feel at home." Or Ray Griffin's Circle Tap that proclaimed, "You're a stranger here but once." or Ross's Restaurant that listed its location as one block north of Free Memorial Bridge, a nod to the removal tolls once charged on what became the Interstate 74 bridge. See how much history is in all this stuff? Festine said. Festine's collection also includes specialties, big matchbooks that are 3 inches by 4 inches, small books that are half the regular size, and several that are different shapes. Another variation are cigar matchbooks, in which the ignitable end is 3 times longer than cigarette matches to give the person using them more time for lighting. The paper matchbook was invented by Joshua Pusey, a Philadelphia lawyer who sold it to the Diamond Match Company in 1892, and it is thought that the matchbook was first used as an advertising medium in 1896, according to Quester Quarterly. The magazine article published by Questers, a nonprofit organization dedicated to keeping history alive, goes on to say that not only are matchbooks useful for lighting cigarettes, they provide emergency toothpicks and a place to write down the phone number of the girl or fellow you just met. One of Astine's many history specialties is Davenport's one-time cigar manufacturing industry, so 2 prized matchbooks are related to that. A book advertising Havana cigars made by the Fred Hawk Company, and the 5-cent Papoose cigar from the C.H. Simon Cigar Company. While many matchbooks trade for $1, rare collectibles might fetch $50 or more on eBay. I have friends I compete with all the time, Fastine said. People who collect matchbooks are called faluminists, or lovers of light. And yes, Fastine is still collecting. I'm always in the hunt for something new, he said. An appeal of matchbooks is their ephemeral or transient nature. If somebody didn't save these, didn't put them in a drawer, you'd never see them again, Fastine said. Ellen.
1: Okay, this next article is titled Man Arrested After Bank Robbery. A Coraville man has been arrested after a bank robbery in Muscatine on Monday morning. Matthew Rawson, last name Rawson, who's 38, was taken into custody without incident, and according to a Muscatine police news release, is being held at the Muscatine County Jail on 1 count of armed robbery, with additional charges pending. Around 9:05 Monday morning, Muscom received a report of an armed robbery at U.S. Bank, which is located at 1800 Park Avenue. Officers responded to the area and began searching for a man who had fled the scene. According to the release, a Muscatine County Sheriff's deputy located Rawson's vehicle traveling north on Highway 38, and additional law enforcement units responded to assist. Officials said an Iowa State trooper initiated the traffic stop on Highway 38 just north of Highway 6, and Rawson was arrested. The release said the Muscatine Police Department was assisted by the Muscatine County Sheriff's Office, Iowa State Patrol, and the Wilton Police Department. Muscatine Police said they will continue processing the crime scene and interviewing witnesses, and anyone with information regarding this incident is asked to contact Lieutenant David O'Connor of the Muscatine Police Department's Major Crimes Unit at 563-263-9922, extension 608. Let me read that phone number again. 563-263-9922, extension 608. Callers may remain anonymous. Okay.
0: And by Lexi Woodcock. 4 people are facing charges after a large fight and a shooting in Davenport's Garfield Park on Sunday evening. Destiny Monique Howard, 24, and Amarai Sania Angel, 20, are facing 1 count each of a Class D felony rioting. Ramaj Javon Turner, 20, is charged with a Class D felon in control of a firearm. The 3 were booked into Scott County Jail on Sunday night. Howard's and Angel's bonds are set at $5,000 each, and Turner has no bond set as of mid-morning Monday. Under Iowa state law, a Class D felony charge is punishable with up to 5 years in prison. Judanetta Perlisha Robinson, 39, is charged with 1 count each of Class B felony charge of attempted murder and a Class D felony charge rioting. The Class B felony that carries a prison sentence of 25 years, 70% of which, or 17 and a half years, must be served before parole or work release can be granted. Court records say on Sunday, Davenport police responded to a weapons call and reports of shot fired at Garfield Park around 5:08 p.m. Davenport police said Howard, along with 10 other people, met at the park with the intent to fight each other. According to the affidavits, Howard sprayed multiple people involved with mace and was ultimately shot as a result of the physical altercations, which was captured on nearby video surveillance. In the video, Davenport Police said Angel was also seen throwing multiple closed fist punches. In a news release Sunday evening, police said one person had been shot and was taken to the hospital with non-life-threatening injuries. In affidavits, police said Robinson went to the park with a concealed handgun. During the riot, she was sprayed with pepper spray by Howard, then shot Howard in the back while Howard was retreating. The riot and shooting were captured on video, according to police. Officers were able to locate Turner and his Hyundai Elantra in a traffic stop at 29th Street and Davenport Avenue, where police conducted a consent search and found Smith & Wesson pistol in the middle back passenger seat. The affidavit said the occupants of the vehicle said the defendant had given them the firearm prior to them leaving the park. On August 28, 2023, Turner had a felony guilty plea out of Rock Island County, in which he received 3 years probation that ends on Friday, and which he is currently still on. The prohibits Turner from possessing firearms. Court records say the people involved in this incident agreed to meet up at this location to engage in a fight prior to the incident. The three will make their appearances Monday in Scott County District Court. As of Monday mid-morning, no other arrest or charges were filed relating to the incident. Ellen.
1: Okay, this next article is brief. It's titled, Davenport Man Accused of Striking Person with Axe. A Davenport man is facing charges in Scott County District Court after allegedly using an axe to strike someone in the skull early Monday morning. Matthew Thomas Cheatham, last name spelled C-H-E-A-T-H-E-A-M, who is 47, was arrested around 3:20 a.m. Monday on one count each of Class D felonies, going armed with intent and willful injury. His bond is set at $10,000, and under Iowa state law, each charge carries a 5-year prison sentence. Davenport police responded to a disturbance call at around 2:25 a.m. Monday on North Division Street and found Cheatham with an axe. Court records say Cheatham admitted to using the axe to strike a person in the skull, which resulted in serious bodily injury to the victim. Court records available as of mid-morning Monday did not provide the victim's current status. Cheatham was scheduled to have his first appearance yesterday in Scott County District Court. The article doesn't say if that happened.
0: And in a similar vein by Lexi Woodcock, a man was stabbed in the chest near Rock Island's American Motor Inn on Sunday early evening. Rock Island police said officers responded to a report of an aggravated battery around 4:36 p.m. in the 4300 block of 11th Street in Rock Island. Officers on the scene discovered a 47-year-old man who had received a stab wound to the chest. Police said the man was transported to Unity Point Health Trinity, Rock Island for treatment, and he was released from the hospital this morning. Officials said Criminal Investigations Division is investigating the incident. And it's about half past the hour, so we'll take a short break here, and we'll be back to read more from today's Quad City Times.

0: Okay, we're back. This next article is titled Former Sheriff's Deputy Dies in Custody. Sean Grayson, the former Sangamon County Sheriff's Deputy convicted of murdering Sonia Massey in her home in an unincorporated area of the county in 2024, died August 23rd. Daniel Fultz of Springfield, one of Grayson's murder trial attorneys, confirmed Grayson's passing. Messages to the Illinois Department of Corrections about Grayson were not immediately returned. Grayson was being held out of state. Grayson's death comes a little over 3 weeks after his hearing before the Illinois Prisoner Review Board. Grayson had sought early release, but he was denied in a 3-0 vote. Panel members did not offer any comment about the case following testimony and after the vote. Grayson sought the hearing under a statute enacted in Illinois in 2022 that allows prisoners who have terminal illnesses or advanced medical conditions to apply for release. Grayson was diagnosed with stage 3 colon cancer in 2023 and stage 4 rectal cancer and cancer in his liver and lungs later on. He was serving a 20-year sentence after being convicted of second-degree murder by a Peoria County jury in October. He had faced first-degree murder charges before the 9-woman, 3-man jury were given instructions on the second-degree murder count. Many supporters of Massey, a 36-year-old black woman and the mother of 2 children, didn't think second-degree was harsh enough. Grayson was sentenced to the maximum term in January by Seventh Circuit Presiding Judge Ryan Kadon, who also presided over the murder trial. Prior to sentencing, Grayson asked the Massey family for forgiveness, but said he accepted their anger. The former deputy fatally shot Massey in her Cabbage Patch neighborhood home on July 6, 2024, after she called 911 to report a possible intruder. The case went international because the shooting was captured on the body worn camera of Grayson's partner, Dawson Farley. Grayson had not activated his body-worn camera until after the shooting. According to the footage, Grayson, inside Massey's home by that time, asked her to turn off a pot of boiling water on her stove. Massey, who had taken the pot off the stove, told Grayson, "I rebuke you in the name of Jesus," according to the footage. Grayson threatened to shoot her. Massey apologized before ducking down behind a counter. After getting back up, Grayson shot her in the face. Concerning Massey's comment, "I interpreted this to mean she was going to kill me," Grayson wrote in his official report. Questions have centered around the hiring of Grayson, who worked for 6 different agencies in 4 years. He was hired on by Sangamon County in May of 2023. Let's see, the article goes on here. Grayson had 2 DUI convictions in Macoupin County, including one while he was still enlisted in the U.S. Army. Both occurred before he was employed as a police officer. Grayson's separation from the Army noted a serious misconduct. Sangamon County Sheriff Jack Campbell, who hired Grayson, initially refused to resign despite public outcry, but later announced his retirement from the office. In May, Kadon, that's spelled C-A-D-A-G-I-N, refused the motion to reconsider Grayson's sentencing, sending the case to the 4th District Appellate Court. Grayson had his own attorney in the appeal process. Okay, and that is the end of the story.
1: And from Reuters, the Supreme Court lifted a judicial decision Monday blocking President Donald Trump's administration from implementing his executive order to restrict the use of mail-in ballots ahead of the November midterm elections that will decide control of Congress, though another remains. The justice granted a Justice Department emergency request to pause an injunction that Boston-based U.S. Judge Indira Talwani imposed in June, preventing the Republican president from proceeding with this directive in a coalition of 23 mostly Democratic-governed states in Washington, D.C. that sued to stop it. Trump's executive order, issued in March, directed the Department of Homeland Security to compile and transmit to the states a list of U.S. citizens eligible to vote in each state, and the Justice Department to prioritize investigating and prosecuting state and local election officials who issue ballots to people deemed, quote, not eligible to vote in federal elections. It also required the U.S. Postal Service to deliver ballots only to voters on each state's approved mail-in ballot list. Democratic voters traditionally are more likely to use mail-in ballots than Republican voters. Helen.
0: Okay, this next article is titled Trump Warns of Higher Tariffs. President Donald Trump threatened Monday to raise U.S. tariffs on all cars, trucks, and automotive parts from Canada to 50% January 1 of 2027, escalating a trade fight after negotiations collapsed last week. The trade deal on the table would have cut the top-line tariff rate on Canadian cars and light-duty trucks from 25 to 15% and the tariffs on aluminum and steel from 50% to 25%, but the deal fell apart on Friday over a number of points of contention, including whether the U.S. tariff relief would have applied to medium or heavy-duty trucks. The escalation threatens to disrupt one of the world's most integrated auto supply chains. U.S. auto production is heavily reliant on Canadian-made parts and vehicles, and higher tariffs could raise costs for American automakers and consumers while deepening a trade standoff that has already weighed on auto stocks. Build in the U.S., and there are zero tariffs. Canada will be treated like a state no longer, Trump wrote on social media. On trade and in other ways, all

0: We don't need Canada, they need us, Trump said. At a news conference in Quebec on Monday, Canadian Prime Minister Mark Carney said a mutually beneficial deal with the U.S. was possible, but only if Americans respect Canada's sovereignty. When the Americans go to the negotiating table first with the right attitude towards our industry and a true partnership, of course, we'll come to the negotiating table, Carney said at a briefing announcing an investment in 6 new Canadian icebreaker ships. Canada has consistently been one of the top 2 U.S. trading partners in the last year. U.S. goods and services trades with Canada totaled $872.3 billion, down 4.6%. Canada exported about 3/4 of its goods to the U.S. and imported almost half its goods from the U.S., the U.S. Trade Representative's office said. Flavio Volpe, president of Canada's Automotive Parts Manufacturers Association, said a threatened U.S. tariff on Canadian auto parts will be paid by the U.S. auto assembly. Without those specific parts, auto assembly throughout the U.S. would halt. The White House did not immediately respond to a request for comment seeking more details on the threatened tariffs. Pete?
1: And this is the health article from today's paper, Men's Health Matters, from the Mayo Foundation. Historically, men have been hesitant to seek medical attention when something seems wrong with their health. Also, they aren't as likely as women to have preventive screenings and checkups. This is a problem because early detection is the best way to effectively treat and manage a medical issue. Delaying or avoiding a checkup or screening could lead to a treatable situation turning deadly. Here are the exams and screenings to add to your to-do list for a healthy life. Regular physical exams. Males older than 50 should have a yearly physical exam, and those younger than 50 should have a physical exam every 3 to 5 years. Even if you're feeling healthy, a regular checkup with your healthcare team is an excellent way to validate your health or identify a problem in its early stages. Vaccines are also essential to prevent infectious diseases. Vaccinations for men are administered at different intervals throughout adulthood. Another thing to think about is that health isn't only physical. Talk to your healthcare team about your mental and emotional health. If you're struggling in those areas, effective help is available. Screenings. Do yourself and your family a favor by protecting your health with regular checkups and screenings. Add to that exercise and managing your body weight, mental health, and stress, which are all part of keeping you healthy. While you may need to get some screenings only once, such as HIV and hepatitis C, you should have other screenings for certain conditions and cancers regularly, including 1. Abdominal aortic aneurysm. For men between 65 and 75 who have smoked more than 100 cigarettes in their lifetime, the U.S. Preventive Services Task Force recommends a one-time abdominal aortic aneurysm screening ultrasound. An abdominal aortic aneurysm is an enlarged area in the lower part of the aorta, the major blood vessel that supplies blood to the body. Because the aorta is the body's main supplier of blood, a ruptured abdominal aortic aneurysm can cause life-threatening bleeding. Men over 60 with a family history of abdominal aortic aneurysm should consider repeat screening at regular intervals. 2. Colon cancer. Colon cancer screening should begin at age 45 or 10 years prior to the age at which an immediate relative was diagnosed with colon cancer. For example, get screened at age 36 if your mother was diagnosed at age 46. A colonoscopy is a traditional effective procedure to identify colon cancer or precancerous polyps. A non-invasive option available is a take-home test to screen for colon cancer. Talk with your healthcare professional about which option is best for you. 3. Diabetes. If you're older than 45 or have a body mass index above 25, no matter your age, the American Diabetes Association recommends screening for diabetes. Type 2 diabetes and prediabetes symptoms can develop slowly and may not be noticeable, so staying aware of your blood sugar levels and risk of developing diabetes is essential. 4. High blood pressure. A blood pressure screening is a good indication of many aspects of your health. High blood pressure can lead to other physical problems, especially those associated with the heart. You should have your blood pressure checked at least every 2 years. Talk to your healthcare professional about having it checked more.

0: frequently if you have high blood pressure or are at risk of developing high blood pressure. 5. High cholesterol. Like high blood pressure, high cholesterol may pose serious risks to your health and well-being. Starting at age 18, men at average risk for heart disease should have a cholesterol screening every 5 years. If you have a family history of high cholesterol or heart attacks, smoke, eat a poor diet, are overweight, have diabetes, are physically inactive, or are older than 45, you may need more frequent testing. 6. Prostate cancer. Many organizations advise men to be screened for prostate cancer starting at age 50. However, the subject is somewhat controversial, so the best course of action is to discuss what's best for you with your healthcare team. 7. Lung cancer. The U.S. Preventive Test Services Task Force recommends annual screening for lung cancer with a low-dose CT for adults ages 50 to 80 who have a 20-pack per year smoking history, currently smoke, or have quit within the past 15 years. Screening can be stopped when a person hasn't smoked for 15 years or develops a health problem that substantially limits life expectancy.
1: Okay, this next article.
0: On to sports?
1: Yes, from the sports section. Our Davenport Northwest Little League team is in the Little League World Series. Okay, and it's titled Johnson Shows Off at Plate, Mound, and Win. Davenport Northwest star Anthony Johnson Jr. first popped on Mark Irwin's radar when the pitcher was just 10 years old. Johnson was the opposing hurler in a game against a team of 12-year-olds coached by Irwin. The Southpaw dazzled his future coach in a regular season Little League game in Davenport that day. "I was like, wow, this kid's going to be pretty special in a year or two," Irwin said in a phone interview with the Des Moines Register on Sunday. And he is. That was abundantly obvious to the rest of the nation on Sunday as Johnson Jr. guided his team to a second straight win at the Little League World Series. Iowa posted a 6-0 victory over Bayonne, that's New Jersey, in Williamsport, Pennsylvania. Johnson Jr. struck out 15 batters and allowed just one hit in 5 2/3 innings of work. He also drove in 4 runs, including a towering 3-run home run in the top of the 6th inning, which turned out to be the final inning. "It was amazing," Johnson said in a phone interview with the Register. Johnson Jr. polished off his team's combined no-hitter 2 days earlier in Iowa's tournament opener, getting the last 2 outs of the game. He was masterful in his Sunday start, walking just 1 batter and giving up just 1 hit, an infield single. Johnson Jr.'s home run traveled 300 feet to center field and gave his team some breathing room. "That's the furthest ball I've hit with a USSSA bat," Johnson Jr. said. None of it came as a surprise to Irwin, especially after Johnson Jr. showed up that day and began mowing down hitters 2 years older. One of the players on Irwin's team was his older son, Ethan. While Irwin's team ended up winning the game, it didn't come easy. The challenging game left a mark in Irwin's memory. "AJ held us pretty close," said Irwin, whose son Caleb is on this year's Davenport team. Johnson Jr. belted his first home run at age 8. He also smacked a home run in the first game of this season, Irwin said. Fitting for a kid who models his game after Ken Griffey Jr. Like Griffey Jr., Johnson Jr. has plenty of pop in his bat. Irwin recalls another home run that traveled more than 300 feet this summer. The Davenport coach credits Johnson Jr.'s quick hands for his power. "Throwing batting practice to Johnson Jr. has become a dangerous proposition. I pretty much back up and hide," Irwin said. Johnson Jr.'s pitching style is unique among LLWS hurlers. He certainly throws hard enough, but his curveball and changeup are his money pitches. Johnson Jr. used those off-speed offerings to cruise through the Bayonne lineup. He threw 86 pitches, including 57 strikes. He was lifted after reaching the LLWS pitch limit of 85. "This was the best experience of my life," Johnson Jr. said.
0: And on The River Bandits by Tom Johnston. When Candom Edge talks about his life and baseball career, he uses his right arm to make an up and down roller coaster motion in front of his body. He could only smile when he did that, partly because of his gratitude for the highs and partly to try to shrug off some of the lows. In his 21 years, the Quad Cities River Bandits pitcher has endured both, that's for sure. However, he has also shown that with the help of the human spirit and a little determination, big goals can sprout from humble beginnings. Edge had modest goals for himself as a youngster in Tallahena, Oklahoma. If you have never heard of that place, don't worry, you're not alone. It's a town of fewer than 1,000 people in the southeastern part of the state, located on the Choctaw Reservation. Yeah, when I was little, until about 13, yes, it was always on my mind, the Choctaw tribal member said of being a pro baseball player. And then I wanted to be a farmer with my older brother and the rest of the family, stay at home and work. Through those thoughts of being a baseball player and farmer, there were many highs and lows. He pitched in the Little League World Series when he was 12, recalling a complete game versus New Zealand. There was a modest high school career, cut short by a UCL tear in the first game of his senior season, that required Tommy John surgery and the necessary rehabilitation that lasted nearly a year. A year at Northern Oklahoma Junior College turned Edge's fortune, going 12-0 after a redshirt season. The rehab wasn't even the biggest challenge he faced. That came when his older brother Colin died in a tragic ATV accident at the age of 18, just after graduating high school. That occurred when Camden was 16 and proved to be a life-altering situation. During COVID, we lived by ourselves on the farm and worked trying to save up to buy our first vehicles, said Edge. He was almost like a father figure for a couple of years there. Little brother was always looking up to bigger brother. Last conversation we had was him telling me to go play baseball, said Edge. Ever since that, I was determined to get back on track and get much out of this as I can. That's why I kept going. A 20th round draft pick in the 2025 draft, Edge is doing just that within the Kansas City organization. In just his second season of pro ball, Edge has been one of QC's most reliable arms out of the bullpen. Mirroring his life experiences, there have been good had bad times on the field this year, including being touched for 3 home runs in his 6 appearances this month. He enters this week's series against Beloit with a second-half Western Division lead on the line with a 6-1 record and a 4.11 ERA. In a 50 1/3 innings pitched, the right-hander has struck out 73 and walked just 18. From the time he got drafted to now, he's progressed, said QC pitching coach Derek Lewis. Right now, he's in a real good spot. He's learning every day and continuing to get better. You know, one thing about him is the things that he works on during the course of the week, he can apply to the competition. Sometimes that's not easy to do, but he can do that. And every time Edge pitches in a game, he has a little of his brother with him, tugging lightly on a silver chain he wears around his neck 24/7 and proudly displaying it, Edge flashed a smile. This is his change, said Edge of Colin's Exodus. I've worn it every single day since he passed away. Edge played ball for his dad, who was a coach in their small town, catching the bug for the game when he was little. Chasing Colin and trying to prove his worth to his older brother was great incentive. My sophomore year and senior year in high school, we were butting heads every day for who was the ace. Who was the best, said Edge. It was real competitive. It's that competitive fire, said Lewis, that he sees pushing Edge every day. He likes competition and responds to competition, Lewis said. Every day is special to him. Competing is one of his biggest assets. Competing against himself during his rehab after Tommy John surgery was also something that pushed Edge, a self-described chucker in high school, whose body wasn't ready for the hard throwing he had committed to. I've learned a lot more about how to take care of my body since then, Edge said with a chuckle. And on deck, the Quad City River Bandits, now 63-52 overall, 33-19, leading the Western Division by percentage points, are hoping to enjoy their final regular season homestand of High Class A Midwest League season. This is an important six-game series against the Beloit Sky Carp, who are 34-20, tied for the first with QC in the Western Division. The two are battling for the second Western Division playoff berth that will face South Bend in the Midwest League playoffs. Next week, QC closes the season with a 6-game road trip to Peoria, 5th place in the Western Division, as Beloit closed with a home set versus Wisconsin, 4th place in the Western Division. Alan.
1: Okay, this next article is about the University of Iowa football team. It's titled Special Teams in Rare Overhaul. Kirk Ferentz does not remember a year quite like 2026 in one specific way. For the first time, the 28-year head coach can remember his Iowa football program must replace all four specialists following the departures of kicker Drew Stevens, punter Ray Dakin, returner Caden Wheatgen, and long snapper Bryant Worrell. Not only lost them, but lost really good ones, Ferentz said. These guys, Wheatgen, I don't think I've been around a better returner. Just did a great, great job. To replace a guy like that, it's not just automatic. We've had a good history with that, but it remains to be seen how that's going to go. Certainly Stevens, too. A lot of really veteran experience there. The Hawkeyes brought in a pair of punters in second year, Boston Everett and Simpson College transfer Tanner Philpott. Philpott, a Waukee native, earned All-American Rivers Conference honorable mention honors last year after averaging 37.5 yards per punt on 15 punts, with 15 being downed inside the 20-yard line. He also recorded a 78-yard boot. Everett continues Iowa's Australian lineage at punter, extending a now 8-year run of Aussie punters on the roster. Iowa also brought in North Dakota State transfer kicker Eli Ozick, O-Z-I-C-K is the spelling, to compete in a battle with second-year kicker Caden Burr for the right to succeed Stevens, who rewrote the program's record books last year. Ozick went 16 of 18 on field goal attempts for the Bison last season, including a long of 54 yards, and averaged 62.4 yards with 70 touchbacks on 111 kickoffs. Burr booted one kickoff for a touchback in his freshman season at Iowa. Following struggles at Iowa's Kids Day open practice earlier this month, Ferentz called the Hawkeyes' kicking game very inconsistent through the first full week of camp. I thought it might be, and it proved to be, Ferentz said. It's actually been a little bit better in practice. The punting was probably a little better today. It was better Wednesday night when we were here in Kinnick Stadium. But right now, we've got to zero in on that, and we'll just keep going. At long snapper, Ike Speltz returns after seeing action in three games last season while first-year St. Louis native and DeSmet Jesuit alum Matt McLaughlin may also push for playing time. While replacing the specialist presents a notable challenge, Ferentz spoke confidently about the faces who will surround those four on the Iowa special team units. And that's about all we have time for today. This is Pete and Alan wishing you a good rest of your Tuesday. I'm still doing with Monday. Okay.
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0: It is Wednesday, the 26th of August, 2026. You are listening to the Talking Information Center. And it's time now to begin the newspaper coverage. We start with today's reading of the Wall Street Journal for this Wednesday. And with that, we say hello to George and Steve.
1: Thank you, John Shea. It is our great pleasure to read for you this morning. We'll begin with the What's News column on the far left side of the front page of the Journal. These are news briefs, little appetizers that will give you an idea of what's coming up. And we'll get to these articles in detail as we move through the paper today. Securities regulators are investigating the trading of Situational Awareness, the AI-focused hedge fund that suffered billions of dollars in losses before selling the bulk of its portfolio in July. Major U.S. stock indexes rose, with the S&P 500 and Dow Industrials both gaining 0.3%, and the NASDAQ advancing 0.7%. A key executive overseeing OpenAI's data center build-out, Chris Malone, left the company last week, joining a wave of leadership departures ahead of a planned public offering. The U.S. initial public offering market, already on track for a record year, is expected to swell further, with flotations expected after Labor Day that include Aura, Switch, and SB Energy. United Airlines is readying its biggest international expansion, adding routes to cement its lead over rivals and overtake Delta as the most profitable U.S. carrier. California Attorney General Rob Bonta expressed confidence that the lawsuit he and 11 other states' attorneys general filed to block Paramount's merger with Warner Brothers Discovery will succeed in court. Lego reported record sales for the first half of the year as it launched hundreds of new products with homegrown and licensed themes proving popular. And finally, shares of Intuit fell 10% in after-hours trading Tuesday after the company forecast that revenue would grow 9 to 10% for fiscal 2027, slowing from 14% last year. Steve, good morning.
2: Morning, George. Tech sends indexes higher. Article by Ashrata Dinesh. Wall Street finished Tuesday on an upbeat note, with stocks posting muted gains. Investors are still bracing for bigger market-moving news later this week. Technology stocks climbed, with the NASDAQ composite leading gains. The tech-heavy index gained 0.7%, followed by the Dow Jones Industrial Average and the S&P 500, which both added 0.3%. The Dow Industrials have posted gains in four of the past five sessions. Tuesday came on the second lowest volume of the day, volume day of the year. Offering a boost, oil prices and bond yields retreated. Brent crude futures finished the day 3.9% lower at $88.58 a barrel, while the 10-year Treasury yield slipped to 4.638%, notching its largest one-day decline since June 24th. Some investors say trading was quiet ahead of three driving factors to come. July's Personal Consumption Expenditures Index Wednesday morning, NVIDIA's earnings after the bell, and Federal Reserve Chairman Kevin Warsh's remarks at the Fed's Jackson Hole Symposium on Friday. There are a lot of moving pieces all moving at the same time, said Warren Hurt, Chief Investment Officer at F&M Trust. And that's the challenge in teasing out how much each one of those individually is impacting the market itself. Hurt said other clouds on the horizon, namely blown-up tariff discussions with Canada and the conflict in Iran, aren't having much effect on markets because corporate quarterly earnings have held strong. Ottawa, on Tuesday morning, unveiled tariffs of 15 to 50% on about $20 billion of American goods targeting steel, dairy, appliances, and farm equipment, while President Trump threatened to change the name of Lake Ontario to Lake America.
1: I'm sorry.
2: That's what we're working on, George. Canadian banking heavyweights Bank of Nova Scotia and Bank of Montreal largely played down tariff concerns on their earnings calls. There is uncertainty, but it does feel like a manageable force to get through, said Scotiabank Chief Executive Officer Scott Thompson. Dick's Sporting Goods posted its largest decrease on record in data going back to 2002, losing almost one-third of its value after lowering parts of its outlook, citing industry-wide challenges that weighed on the company's Foot Locker business. The industry is carrying too much inventory, and the consumer has been even more cautious than expected due to the geopolitical environment, said Dick's Sporting Goods Executive Chairman Edward Stack to analysts after the retailer's earnings release. In the Middle East, Treasury Secretary Scott Bessent's promised economic D-Day hasn't triggered the global domino of pain investors feared it could have. Notably, the measures announced stop short of directly penalizing China, the main buyer of Iranian oil, a move that would have risked stoking tensions between the world's two biggest economies. Meanwhile, hedge fund veteran Stanley Druckenmiller, Bessent's longtime mentor, in an op-ed piece in the Wall Street Journal, sounded off on the Treasury Secretary over intervention to bring down borrowing costs, calling it a mistake. George.
1: Canada hits back at Trump with new tariffs. Up to 50% levies target $20 billion in American products in strategic areas. It's written by Paul Vieira, Ottawa. Canada plans to impose tariffs of up to 50% on about 700 American products in retaliation for new U.S. levies, Canadian officials said Tuesday, escalating tensions between two of the world's most closely integrated economies. The Canadian tariffs were designed to protect domestic companies hit by a fresh set of hefty U.S. tariffs or to sting President Trump and the GOP as fellow Republicans head into a difficult midterm election in November, Canadian officials said. The new levies would go into effect September 8th, affecting about $20 billion of goods, or about 7% of total U.S. imports. Analysts noted that the tariffs targeted products made in states with hotly contested congressional elections, like processed cheese from Wisconsin, seafood from Maine, and washers and dryers from Kentucky, where General Electric has a major operation. Most of the tariffs are between 15 and 50%. U.S. steel and aluminum were already subject to a 25% tariff, but that will now double to 50%, officials said. We are being wise and strategic, Industry Minister Melanie Joly said. Canada imposed the tariffs after the U.S. slapped new import duties on $20 billion of Canadian goods over the weekend after trade talks collapsed, targeting hockey sticks, cement, paper, chemicals, and a host of other products. In a statement, the White House said that Canada, quote, has been ripping off the U.S. for decades and President Trump is done letting them get away with it, end quote. The statement said U.S. officials offered Canada, quote, the most preferential market access of any country globally, with deep cuts to tariffs on Canadian steel, aluminum, automobiles, and lumber. Canada chose unreasonable demands, walkbacks, and flat-out rejection, the White House said. In a Truth Social post Tuesday, brace yourself, Steve, Trump threatened to rename Lake Ontario, one of the Great Lakes, to, as we heard earlier, Lake America. I deal with many countries, and Canada is easily the most difficult and unreasonable, Trump said. Iranians will be happy to hear that. Canada is the U.S.'s second-largest trading partner by country, behind Mexico and ahead of China, making the escalating dispute particularly consequential for both nations' economies. Both the U.S. and Canada argue their counterpart demanded last-minute changes to the deal that were deemed unacceptable. The U.S. imposed this new tariff, it said, because of alleged Canadian mistreatment of U.S. automobiles, wines and spirits, and dairy products. Eric Miller, head of Rideau Potomac Strategy Group, a Washington-based trade consulting group, said the new tariffs affect products which Canadians can find substitutes for, whether domestically made or, in the case of air conditioners and appliances, built in Mexico or China. At the same time, the new levies put pressure on Trump by targeting producers in states where there are hotly contested political races or are solidly Republican, Miller said. Trade analysts pointed to the nearly 200 seafood items subject to duties as a sign of that political pressure in Maine, where Senator Susan Collins, a Republican, faces re-election in November. Collins' office didn't return a message seeking comment. Other analysts warn the retaliatory measures carried real risks for the Canadian economy. The tariffs could add 0.2 of a percentage point to Canadian inflation, which already sits at an elevated 3%, said Royce Mendez, an economist at Desjardins Capital Markets. This is at a time where the central bank is trying to manage an economy dealing with higher energy prices and the risk of a slowdown posed by the trade conflict. Steve.
2: From the front page of today's Wall Street Journal, world's craziest market turns into a fright ride. A slow-motion collapse in South Korea's Kospi Index erased $2.5 trillion in market value, burning small-time investors. Seoul. South Korea had the world's hottest stock market for most of the past year, powered by the artificial intelligence boom. Then it crashed. Yoon Jae Lee, a 30-year-old English teacher, lost $19,000. She has since cut her living expenses, fewer taxi rides, less travel. Skipping meals, she tells herself, doubles as a diet. South Korea, which introduced Squid Game and K-pop, now hosts the world's craziest stock market, showcasing a stomach-churning volatility not seen in major markets in years. The benchmark KOSPI index more than tripled in value, driven by faith in the AI boom. Two South Korean companies, memory chip makers Samsung Electronics and SK Hynix, soared to trillion-dollar valuations and became the twin forces, pushing record market gains. Then the KOSPI plummeted around 40% over 6 weeks in June and July, burning hundreds of thousands of investors, a sober warning to those betting big on the AI industry. The roller coaster ride has continued. The KOSPI has since rebounded about 20% from its low. The volatility is just too severe. This isn't sound investing. It's a gambling table, a casino, said 60-year-old Jung Yu-jing, who heads the Korean Stockholders Alliance, a group representing the country's roughly 14 million individual investors. The KOSPI's six-week collapse erased roughly $2.5 trillion in market value. The pain fell hardest on South Korea's individual investors, who account for 60% to 70% of the KOSPI's daily trading volume. They are known as ants, weak individually, but capable of collective power, and fed the market with a deep faith in Samsung and SK Hynix, companies that dominate production of two leading types of memory chips to help train and operate AI systems. The market fall was preceded by the introduction in May of South Korea's first single-stock leveraged exchange-traded funds, or ETFs. Using financial tools such as debt and derivatives, these ETFs enabled ant investors to double their bets on Samsung and SK Hynix. That meant that if one of the stocks went up 5% in a day, the leveraged ETF would rise by 10%. On the downside, if the stock fell 5%, the ETF would fall 10%. The ants now blame South Korean President Lee Jae-myung's administration for loosening regulations to allow such potentially lucrative high-risk funds. His government has since put in place stricter rules around trading the ETFs with the aim of helping curb market volatility. A group of individual investors sent mourning wreaths to the country's National Assembly that carried messages promising revenge at the ballot box, as well as an urgent plea, ants being slaughtered. National Assembly, respond. The presidential office said the South Korean government has been making an all-out effort to manage the market's volatility, including through the new trading rules. The market fallout stretched to the U.S., where bets on South Korean chip stocks likely contributed to July losses of some 67% at Situational Awareness, an AI-focused hedge fund. The hedge fund liquidated most of its public equities portfolio to repay lenders. Situational Awareness had held a large position in the Korea-listed shares of SK Hynix, the Wall Street Journal reported. Yoon Kyung-min, a 44-year-old sound engineer, said he still can't believe the financial disaster of the past 2 months. After quitting his job, he had invested half of his severance pay into semiconductor stocks and saw $7,200 evaporate in a week. If my wife finds out, I'll be in serious trouble, said Yoon, who says he confessed only to a bit of bad luck without giving details. Yoon thought the market would rise forever, he said. President Lee, a self-described ant, talked up his stock holdings on the campaign trail last year, pledging to nearly double the KOSPI to a record 5,000 points by 2030. After becoming president in June 2025, Lee accelerated capital market reforms aimed at propping up share prices. The push coincided with rising global excitement about AI and the prospects for Samsung and SK Hynix. Memory chip prices grew sharply in the past year, with demand far outstripping supply. The KOSPI was the world's top-performing stock market in 2025, with a 76% gain. The surge made South Korea the world's fifth-largest market by market capitalization, moving from 13th place a year earlier and surpassing the UK and France. By mid-2026, Samsung and SK Hynix accounted for more than 50% of the exchange's value. More ordinary Korean investors joined the frenzy, including stay-at-home mothers, students, and retirees cashing in their pensions. Many newcomers became stock rich almost overnight. Margin loan balances rose by $7.9 billion to $27.1 billion in 6 months as more investors tried to boost returns. The boom drew the attention of U.S. investors. At the start of the memory chip supercycle last year, neither Samsung nor SK Hynix traded on the U.S. exchanges. That meant most Americans with domestic brokerage accounts had no way to buy the stocks directly. In May, Interactive Brokers became the first major U.S.-based brokerage to offer direct trading in Korean equities, a spokeswoman said. Around the same time, a little-known asset manager called Roundhill Investments launched an ETF known by the ticker DRAM, that's D-R-A-M, that focused on memory manufacturers. It offered any American with a major brokerage amount access to Samsung and SK Hynix, which together composed almost half the fund's value. Within weeks, DRAM became the most successful ETF launch in U.S. history in terms of attracting new investor money. The record demand surprised the ETF industry, which is dominated by such financial behemoths as BlackRock and Vanguard Group. Rather than selling through a network of financial advisors, DRAM attracted individuals who heard about the ETF on social media and institutional traders, Roundhill Chief Executive Dave Maza said in an interview. FOMO. South Korea rolled out its new leveraged ETFs in May, teeing up the precipitous fall. ETFs typically act as baskets for various assets, such as stocks and multiple firms. The newer ETFs, however, were designed to hold shares in just a single company and allowed investors to pile on additional leverage that magnified gains or losses. South Korea had previously allowed leveraged ETFs that tracked multiple firms on the broader Kospi Index. Rules intended to shield investors from compounding losses banned single-stock leverage ETFs. Supporters of the rule change cited single-stock leverage ETFs in other major markets, including the U.S., saying they would encourage more investors to trade such ETFs and keep their capital in South Korea. When the products launched on May 27th, demand was so high that the website crashed for days from excessive traffic. By June, the Kospi crossed 9,000 points, more than three times at its 2025 level. Then concerns over the strength of AI demand and encroaching Chinese competition punctured the semiconductor rally. Many individual investors like Jake Chung, a 30-year-old accountant in Seoul, got hung out to dry. Chung said he had never been big on stocks. He made small investments, mostly in conservative U.S. index funds. In the early stages of the chip rally, he cautioned friends and coworkers, convinced that unquestioned faith in skyrocketing shares would end in tears when the fall came. In June, he decided the market surge was too good to pass up as a short-term investment. Chung scooped up around $21,000 worth of SK Hynix shares, using a significant chunk of his savings. Less than 3 weeks later, the stock had jumped 40%, and he cashed out. SK Hynix planned to list on the NASDAQ via American Depository Receipts, a move Chung believed would help keep the firm's South Korean-listed shares elevated for longer. He invested $29,000 or so into a leveraged ETF tracking the firm. The added leverage meant that if SK Hynix's stock fell, Chung's losses would be compounded. Then came the crash. As of Friday, his position had fallen 69% to roughly $9,000. My hard rule used to be that when too many people seemed to be boasting about their stock gains, we'd probably hit the peak, Chung said. But FOMO got the better of me. Lee Kae-young, a 25-year-old software developer, said she lost all the money she made when stocks soared this year. She started investing in December when her first paycheck from a new job left her convinced she would never earn enough to buy a home. Lee seeded a trading account with around $14,000 from her savings and crypto gains. Lee invested all of it into SK Hynix and later into single-stock leveraged ETFs. She started her own Instagram account to document her ride to riches. By May, her account was up more than 58%, and her post had drawn an average of 4 million views a month. When the market started to turn, Lee held firm, looking for a rebound. "I got greedy," Lee said. "I kept thinking, what if it climbed even higher after I cashed out?" Her holdings are now worth 5% less than when she started in December. Her investments multiplied so fast and vanished so quickly, it felt like it was all a dream, Lee said. Some investors shrug off the volatility of what some call the roller coaster. Jonathan Pines, head of Asia at Federated Hermes, the U.S.-based asset manager, said the firm plays the long game with South Korean memory stocks. Given that elevated earnings in those stocks are expected to hold up for the next 2 years, he said, investors will eventually recoup most of their initial outlays. South Korea's president has suffered political losses in the past 2 months. Lee's approval rating fell to 43.3% during that time, the lowest level since he took office in June last year. George.
1: U.S. squeezes Tehran but avoids targeting Iran's lifeline, China. It's written by Rory Jones and John Emont. The U.S. launched what it described as an unprecedented campaign to cripple Iran's economy by cutting off, quote, every remaining lifeline, end quote, sustaining the country. Yet unmentioned in Scott Bessent's speech announcing what's called Operation Economic Outcast was the country that has enabled Iran to withstand years of U.S. pressure, China. The announcement Monday by the U.S. Treasury Secretary, which included penalties against companies enabling Iran but fell short of more forceful sanctions on China, illustrates the challenge for Washington in squeezing Tehran economically. Iran relies on China to buy most of its oil. Beijing has, in turn, established an elaborate system to move the sale proceeds around the world without triggering U.S. sanctions. But Washington so far has proven reluctant to seriously confront Beijing over its support for the U.S. enemy. The rhetoric was ferocious, but the punch less so, said Daniel Freed, a former U.S. diplomat now at the Atlantic Council, a think tank. Dealing a crippling blow to Iran's economy would probably require taking on big Chinese firms and banks. As part of its new effort to end the war with Iran, the U.S. sanctioned more than 60 entities, including Chinese firms that enable Iran to procure nuclear and missile technology, earn revenue from oil, and carry out cyber operations. The latest U.S. initiative, built on more than 1,000 sanctions the Trump administration has placed on Iran since returning to power last year. The effort, alongside military operations and a naval blockade of Iranian ports, has damaged Iran's economy, collapsing its currency. But the U.S. has failed to change Tehran's aggressive military posture in the Middle East or deter it from seeking nuclear weapons. Bessent said President Trump is making phone calls to world leaders to request they stop doing business with Iran and warned the U.S. would soon impose sanctions on unnamed financial institutions for evasion. Sanctions generally aim to cut off targets from the U.S. financial system, turning them into economic pariahs and threatening companies that dare to trade with them. The Treasury also said Monday it would levy future penalties on countries and entities that do business with Iran in five sectors: digital assets, technology, gold, aviation, and shipping. Treasury structured the whole thing to give China room to adjust quietly, said Kerry Bitsoff, a former Treasury official. The framing means China can change behavior without its banks being targeted, she said. Since the war against Iran began in late February, the U.S. has sanctioned Chinese oil tankers and oil infrastructure, but Beijing has continued to buy Iranian oil. Although the U.S. blockade has limited Iranian oil exports recently, China imported more than 500,000 barrels a day so far in August, according to Kepler. Much of this originates from an elaborate system involving ship-to-ship transfers of Iranian oil, which often move Iranian oil from sanctioned tankers onto unsanctioned ones. Those tankers then ship the oil to China. Steve.
2: IPO bonanza builds momentum. Investors size up the parade of new offerings expected to come in months. Article by Corey Dreibusch. The final weeks of summer are typically quiet on Wall Street. This year, a parade of initial public offerings expected after Labor Day is making a lot of noise. Fund managers and analysts say their calendars are full of meetings with companies eager to gauge investor interest for coming offerings. The U.S. IPO market is already on track for a record year after SpaceX raised $86 billion in its June offering. Artificial intelligence giant Anthropic could raise even more in its expected offering, which is being teased to investors now alongside a bevy of smaller listings. Smart ring maker Aura whose fitness tracking devices are favorites of the finance set, is weighing a September or October offering after having filed its paperwork in May, people familiar with the matter said. The company is expected to fetch a valuation well above the $11 billion valuation from a funding round last year, the people said. Switch, which operates data centers, and SB Energy, which is backed by SoftBank and develops data centers as well as supplies power to them, are both meeting with investors in anticipation of offerings later this year, some of the people said. SB Energy, in recent meetings, highlighted its huge Ohio data center deal with OpenAI, an agreement the company signed early this month after weeks of negotiations. Neo cloud company Nscale is meeting with prospective investors, some of the people said. Inspire Brands, a restaurant group with brands including Dunkin' and Arby's, is looking at an offering as early as the end of this year, although it could get pushed into early 2027, some people familiar with the matter say. The recent choppy stock performance of comparable companies, including Jersey Mike's, the popular sandwich chain that Blackstone took public in late July, might prompt Inspire to go public at a lower valuation than some of its investors had initially hoped. Inspire is backed by private equity firm Roark Capital Group. Aura, Switch, SB Energy, Nscale, and Inspire are expected to collectively raise billions of dollars in their offerings. The IPO market is dependent on market conditions, and there are no guarantees the companies will proceed as planned. Traditional IPOs in the U.S. have raised $137 billion so far this year, according to DealLogic. Anthropic, which could debut as soon as September or October, is expected to raise as much as $100 billion, according to people familiar with the matter. Combined with the current IPO haul, the year will easily top the current IPO record of $156 billion raised in 2021, according to DealLogic data. SpaceX's historic offering in June went surprisingly smoothly despite its size, emboldening many companies to push forward with IPOs in the second half of the year, according to people familiar with the matter. The fact that SpaceX's stock has since fallen below its IPO price and is now languishing at the level where it initially sold shares isn't deterring companies, their backers, and advisors from proceeding with offerings. Investors say they haven't seen such a rush to public markets since 2021, when money flooded into newly listed companies ranging from Robinhood to Rivian. The fundraising bonanza ended poorly for most of the new issues. By the end of 2021, two-thirds of the companies that went public in the U.S. that year were trading below their IPO prices. They continue to languish. The class of 2021 IPOs still trade below IPO prices on average. This year's class of IPOs is faring better. Companies that went public in 2026 are trading up 21% on average from their IPO prices, according to DealLogic data. Other companies could opt to hold their debuts until next year. Vintage Data Centers, a giant hyperscaler developer and operator backed by Silver Lake and Digital Bridge Group, is thinking about a 2027 offering, people familiar with the matter said. OpenAI, Anthropic's chief rival, has been considering a 2026 listing, though some people familiar with the matter said it could be pushed until 2027. OpenAI recently told investors its revenue grew by 18% from the first to second quarter, while its losses deepened. George.
1: Thanks, Steve. As flock cameras surge, bipartisan anger rises. It's written by Chris Marr. Atlanta, the fight against flock safety, that's all in caps, it's the name of the company, is getting louder and more sophisticated even as the company's AI-enabled cameras continue to spread across the U.S. Last week, here in Atlanta, the license plate reader company barred the media from its annual conference with law enforcement agencies, but that didn't deter Ben Jordan, a cybersecurity researcher who has racked up millions of views on YouTube criticizing the company. He parked a gray van loaded with electronics nearby, pointing an antenna at the hotel, and listened in. "I'm going to do whatever I can, whatever the law allows me to do, to gather as much information as possible," he said. "I do want to hear what they're saying to the police." Flock has 120,000 cameras in 49 states that capture 20 billion license plates a month, along with dents, bumper stickers, and other identifying features. The company has said it is giving police a powerful tool to catch criminals, but the same bipartisan public anger that has arisen from towns and cities to stall data centers is now aimed at its spreading camera network. Republican members of Congress have introduced bills to restrict the technology. Jordan appeared on Tucker Carlson's podcast last month, where the host compared Flock to the ever-present surveillance of George Orwell's dystopian novel 1984. President Trump has weighed in too, saying last week that Flock's cameras were, quote, under review. Flock opponents have held rallies in 44 states, while the number of towns, including two in Massachusetts in the past few days alone, and they're in our neighborhood around here, Steve, said they would stop using the cameras. With the data centers, the debate over Flock has spilled into this year's elections. Crowd gathered outside Flock's conference in the shadow of Atlanta's Mercedes-Benz Stadium, carrying signs and chanting, "Block Flock," and "Stop spying on us." Speakers cited a flurry of alleged abuses, officers who used the cameras to stalk partners and were arrested or fired for it, and cameras that wrongly flagged people who were then detained. Citizens have attacked cameras with shotguns, spray paint, and saws. Despite the pushback, Chief Executive Garrett Langley said in an interview with the Wall Street Journal that momentum is still with the company. Its conference drew record attendance, and it is signing contracts with police, retailers, and other businesses at a rapid clip. Flock's audit tools are helping uncover misuse, he said. Flock announced new safeguards earlier this month to prevent misuse and cut how long data is retained. And Langley apologized for abuses by law enforcement. "Am I on the defensive?" he said. "I'm on the offensive because I need to make sure that everyone has a conversation about how we build this combined world of safety and privacy." Flock's hometown of Atlanta has more surveillance cameras per resident than any other city in the U.S., according to several studies. The metro area is also home to some of the company's most dedicated and tech-savvy critics, including Jordan. Outside the hotel hosting Flock's conference, a scene out of a spy thriller unfolded. Sitting in his van, Jordan watched a wireless broadcast signal scroll down his laptop. It was an undecipherable crackle, and he suspected Flock had hung vinyl sheets on windows to deflect eavesdropping. A friend in the back of the van gathered hundreds of publicly available Wi-Fi IP addresses from the hotel. Local chapters of DFLOC, an opposition group that tracks the precise locations of cameras, also held a forum in nearby Marietta. More than 100 people traveled from as far away as Chicago, and about 1,000 watched online. At the meeting, Jordan recounted experiments with Flock cameras he purchased legally. In one, he took control of a camera by repeatedly pressing a button. He also found a way to access a Flock security camera via the internet, and he broadcast its feed. His ultimate concern, apart from privacy issues, is that vulnerabilities in systems like Flock's will someday, quote, lead to the greatest infrastructure attack we've ever seen, he said in an interview. Steve.
2: Sneakers bet backfires on Dick's, article by Catherine Hamilton. The country's biggest sports retailer doubled down on the sneaker market when it acquired the struggling Foot Locker chain about a year ago. That $2.4 billion deal has backfired on Dick's Sporting Goods. On Tuesday, the company warned of lower profit for the year, saying consumers weren't spending on footwear, which accounts for 80% of Foot Locker sales. Dick's shares tanked, falling 31% for their largest decline ever. Ed Stack, Dick's executive chairman, said the sneaker market is awash with inventory and competitors slapping on discounts, which has pressured Foot Locker to keep pace. What changed is a number of brands got very promotional on their sites, and those promotions spilled into the broader marketplace, said Stack, who built Dick's into a national player. We expect that, unfortunately, to continue through the balance of the year. The sector-wide challenges had a greater impact on Foot Locker because the brand relies on selling legacy and newly launched footwear, which doesn't resonate with customers during the quarter, Stack said. Dick's namesake business didn't experience the same decline. Not only were there fewer launches in the second quarter, but those launches performed below both industry and our expectations, he said. Competitors in the athletic retail industry, including On Running, Under Armour, and Columbia Sportswear, disappointed investors in recent weeks with mixed quarterly results and cautious outlook. Nike cut its outlook in June, citing weaker demand and more discounts, while Deckers Outdoor, that sales growth across its Hoka running shoes brand, had moderated. On Running and Under Armour stocks have slipped more than 20% in the past month, while Nike is down 37% this year. Dick's acquired Foot Locker last fall when the shoe seller was dealing with excess inventory and declining sales. Foot Locker was also being pinched by U.S. tariffs on imports from Asia, where many sneakers are produced. At the time, Stack acknowledged Foot Locker's challenges, but said he saw great potential to turn the brand around by investing in new stores, more marketing, and a fresh assortment of products. After looking even deeper under the hood as the owners of Foot Locker, our conviction that we can turn this business around is only growing, Stack said last November. Dick spent the end of last year purging Foot Locker's underperforming stores and inventory. Its goal was to return the company to growth by this year's back-to-school season. Many on Wall Street hoped that the deal would give Dick's even greater scale, but some worried that the cost was too high, given the risks of a retail turnaround. During Tuesday's earnings call, Morgan Stanley analyst Simeon Gutman had a pointed question for Dick's management team. The first question simply is, what's changed since we were sitting here 90 days ago and you were raising guidance and speaking very optimistically, Gutman said. The main changes were heavy discounts, especially in the European and Middle Eastern markets, along with fuel costs and a consumer pullback, Stack responded. Dick's decided to match competitors' discounts to maintain market share when the market bounces back. It's one of the best investments we can make in our business, Stack said. Consumers are more cautious due to geopolitical volatility, Stack said. Along with high gas prices in the U.S., shoppers in Europe and the Middle East have been especially pressured, he said. George.
1: Situational Awareness Meltdown draws SEC scrutiny. It's written by Dave Michaels and Peter Rudiger. Securities regulators are investigating the trading of Situational Awareness, Leopold Aschenbrenner's AI-focused hedge fund, that suffered billions of dollars in losses last month before selling the bulk of its portfolio. Securities and Exchange Commission has sought information from banks that provided financing to Situational Awareness, according to people familiar with the matter. Situational Awareness was one of the fastest-growing hedge funds in years before its swift unwind. At its peak, the fund controlled some $100 billion in assets, supercharged by enormous sums Aschenbrenner borrowed from banks to magnify his AI stock bets from semiconductors to software. The commission often investigates disorderly trading in markets or cases in which high-flying fund managers suffer sudden losses. Investigators typically seek to learn whether the fund manager's trading or risk management practices differed from what they told their investors they would do. The SEC hasn't made any formal allegations of wrongdoing and sometimes closes investigations without taking enforcement action. It is to be expected that regulators would closely examine any funds that are high profile, produce significant returns, or have particularly dramatic drawdowns, a spokesman for Situational Awareness said in an email. We are a highly regulated business and will cooperate to the fullest extent with any regulatory request. The New York Times earlier reported the investigation. Aschenbrenner's fund in July faced steep losses from tumbling AI stocks, and he was desperate for a way out of his investments. Banks issued margin calls or demands for more collateral to back their lending. Short sellers were targeting Aschenbrenner's favorite stocks. After considering a sale of part of his fund's $5 billion stake in Anthropic, the hedge fund manager agreed to a fire sale of the bulk of his stock portfolio to Ken Griffin's investment firm, Citadel. Griffin told investors last week that the firm has since sold some 80% of the holdings. Steve.
2: The socialism we already have. This century's socialist wave starts at a big disadvantage. It arrives as the socialism we already have runs out of that famous quantity, other people's money. Indeed, it's a wonder Mim Donnie voters in New York City aren't raging against our existing socialism, which favors the old over the young, the homeowner over the renter, the high-income healthcare consumer against those starting out. A fantastic folly is increasingly seen everywhere. Property tax breaks for homeowners over 65. Voila! Yet another way of shifting the fiscal burden of government to the young while putting housing availability even more out of reach for them and their families. Illustrated here is the fundamental flaw in the Marxian slogan, from each according to his ability to each according to his needs. Who decides? Our solution? Voters. is only slightly better than handing over the power to a bureaucratic dictatorship. After all, I vote, and I'm pretty sure my abilities are quite skimpy, whereas my needs are unlimited. Young socialists might want to get their heads around something else. International politics doesn't allow countries to opt out of competition for wealth and technology. In the last century, socialism was a nice word for seizing the output of farmers, leaving them to starve, to build state industry and military production in places like Russia and China. In rich societies, as we've seen, it became a scheme for redistributing resources from young to old on terms now point to fiscal disaster because of faulty mortality and fertility assumptions. Witness the frantic efforts this week of Treasury Secretary Scott Bessent to keep the government funded amid fears of a deadly mix of rising interest rates and rising inflation. Young people want more of this? An American baby born today owes $376,000 in federal debt and unfunded entitlement liabilities, assuming the burden is evenly distributed. Of course it isn't. We oldsters plan on checking out before the bill comes due. Let me be the 1,000th to notice that New York socialism of Mayor Zoran Mamdani seems to appeal especially to privileged young people, still supported in adulthood by their parents. Meanwhile, perhaps the most insidious piece of the regressive socialism, the $240 billion annual tax break for employer-provided health insurance, benefiting those in the highest tax brackets, inflating costs for everyone else. Luigi Mangione has a following among today's young socialists for murdering a health insurance executive, a PBS NewsHour fool posed to an intellectually corrupt former insurance executive the proposition that insurers themselves engage in a kind of violence when denying claims. Such posturing contributes nothing. The amount of health care people want to consume must still be reconciled with their willingness to pay. It must be reconciled with the desire of medical professionals not to work for free. Bernie Sanders has an answer. Make billionaires pay. Unfortunately, the wealth of billionaires consists of property rights, the value of which disappears if confiscated. The Scandinavian societies young socialists idealize actually protect private wealth. Their middle-class taxpayers pay taxes willingly because the benefits they get in return they believe to be efficiently and fairly delivered. These are small, homogeneous countries with high social trust, which their experts are first to remind you the U.S. isn't. Wisdom is the old in an aspiration, not a given. A reference for our time is Judge Richard Posner's 1995 book, Aging and Old Age, with its frank discussion.

0: unchecked selfishness. A more reliable source than Mr. Sanders is the platform of the Democratic Socialists of America. It plainly sees that dismantling America's constitutional checks and balances is a precondition for enacting its policy preferences. The news isn't all bad. Even as some of America's young voters are lapping up Mamdani, others are inventing artificial intelligence. Its promise may all but require overhauling the social contract, finding new Kojian insights in how to divide the public and private sectors. The communist dream of the last century held out hope of an interesting creative life for all, uncompelled by need or deference to others. AI might actually deliver such a future someday. Meanwhile, there's an answer for young socialists seeking relief from having to be self-directing and self-supporting. For them, there's the army. They'll always know where their next meal is coming from and what to wear. Their time will be structured, accommodations provided. The geopolitical outlook suggests their services will be in demand in the years ahead. Of course, the U.S. military system, along with the world's military system, is one that also prizes initiative. A lesson for socialists, you can't have everything. George.
1: Investors grab struggling hotels facing costly bills for upgrades, was written by Will Parker. Dissatisfied guests at a Hilton Garden Inn in downtown Austin, Texas, have reviewed the hotel as, quote, very run down and, quote, janky. I don't really know what that means. Do you know what janky means?
0: No, never heard of it.
1: Okay, it's probably, I'm guessing it's not good. In reference to faulty elevators, one guest said the beds were, quote, rock hard, and another called the place a complete nightmare from start to finish. That is a big reason the new owner decided to buy it. The hotel is one of many around the U.S. that have languished for years in need of a refresh, but whose operators have struggled to find the cash to pull off the renovations. Now, as prices decline and the number of new hotels under construction dwindles, new owners are stepping in to buy rundown lodgings and whip them into shape. It's going to be sparkling, said Drew Bridges, an executive at JMI Realty, which bought the 254-key Austin Hotel in June. The company paid about $100,000 per room and plans to spend another $65,000 per room on renovations, including updates to the restaurant, meeting areas, and lobby. Hotel sales nationwide increased 28% in the first two quarters of 2026, compared with the same quarters last year, according to data provider MSCI. Sales are strongest in the luxury sector, but deals for the middle tier or so-called select service hotels also have been rising from a 2024 low point, a report by JLL Research found. Lower short-term interest rates have helped spark more hotel sales this year, and higher than expected hotel revenues, helped by the World Cup, have made lodging more attractive to investors. Meanwhile, data center construction remains a boon to hotels' business activity associated with the massive projects, including construction, is adding to bookings across the country, and stock market earnings are fueling travel demand from wealthy customers. Demand on the high end has been phenomenal, said Jay Freitag, a hotel analyst at CoStar. Luxury hotels changing hands this year include the $1.4 billion sale of the Grand Lakes Orlando Resort in Florida, a 409-acre property that includes both a JW Marriott and a Ritz-Carlton. The Ritz-Carlton Central Park South in New York City recently sold for $320 million. Investors also see green shoots for more modest hotels, where many properties are in need of an overhaul and owners are often more inclined to sell than reinvest. Hotel brands typically require owners to make improvements such as refurbishing rooms and updating lobbies every 7 to 10 years. But many hotels, especially those facing steep debt payments, have been low on cash required to renovate and are behind schedule. A number of such hotels won't get refreshed until they finally sell, said Greg Friedman, chief executive at Peachtree Group, a company in the market for properties where owners are late to make updates. Peachtree is in contract to buy one such hotel in the Florida Panhandle. Major hotel brands have recently become more aggressive in enforcing renovation requirements, Friedman said. That is creating stress on ownership groups, forcing them, in a lot of cases, to sell assets, he said. Steve.
0: And this is the Review and Outlook column that appears regularly in the Wall Street Journal. The metals lobby's big steal.

0: Here's the forecast for the Boston and South Shore area on the Talking Information Center from the National Weather Service. For today, increasing clouds, temperatures in the lower 80s. Partly cloudy overnight, temperatures in the mid-60s. Sunny on Thursday, temperatures in the mid-80s. The sun rose this morning at 6:04, setting at 7:28 this evening. 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
5: 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APRIS and WVIK are currently seeking a regular APRIS listener to serve as a member of the WVIK Community Advisory Board. There are only 4 one-hour meetings held each year, and the meetings can be attended either in person or remotely, whichever is more convenient. If you or someone you know would be interested in fulfilling this role, please reach out to Pete Peterson, Director of APRIS, by calling 309-794-7560 or email apris@wvik.org. Thank you.
6: The weather today, partly sunny, then gradually becoming sunny with a high near 84. Southwest wind 5 to 10 miles per hour, becoming northwest in the afternoon. Winds could gust as high as 20 miles per hour. Tonight, clear with a low around 64. Northwest wind around 5 miles per hour. Thursday, sunny with a high near 83. Calm wind becoming north around 5 miles per hour in the afternoon. Thursday night, clear with a low around 60. North wind around 5 miles per hour becoming calm in the evening. Friday, sunny with a high near 83. Friday night, partly cloudy with a low around 64. And Saturday, partly sunny with a high near 83.
5: Citizens of the Year. Rock Island honors 9 recipients. Rock Island honored 9 people who were selected as Rock Island Citizen of the Year in their respective fields during Monday's council meeting. Gary Rowe was named individual Rock Island Citizen of the Year. Rowe is the executive director of the Rock Island Community Foundation, executive director of the Rausch Family Foundation, and a longtime community advocate and volunteer. Kyla Nefu, 18, homeschooled high school senior and published writer, poet, model, and activist, received Citizen of the Year Award for Youth. She is active in her voice media and uses her writing and poetry to address racial justice, equality, and self-worth. She received a Youth Expression Award from Martin Luther King Center for a poem on King's Dream and modern racial inequality. Icon Martini Bar and iconic event venue owner Dave Phillips received the Citizen of the Year Award for business. Icon has been in downtown Rock Island for more than 2 decades. Phillips is known for his generosity, community service, offering his event space for nonprofits for fundraisers or meetings. He donates gift baskets for every event and also holds fundraisers of his own. Jadeem Wilson, principal, Ridgewood Elementary School, received Citizen of the Year Award for Education. Wilson is in his 16th year with the Rock Island Milan School District. He began in 2009 as a science teacher at Washington Junior High School, then taught science and technology at Edison Junior High. In 2013, he was promoted to Dean of Students at Rock Island High School, and then served as assistant principal at Rock Island Community. He has been principal of Ridgewood since 2023. After the ceremony, when asked, the aim is for children in education, Wilson said, "We're going towards instilling good habits. We're going towards being able to critically think, and we're moving toward independence, but with inclusiveness." DeAndre Robinson, operation manager for Rock Island Downtown Alliance, received the Citizen of the Year Award for Professional. Since the launch of Downtown Alliance in 2023, Robinson has been a boots-on-the-ground presence in downtown Rock Island, supporting business owners in downtown revitalization while promoting street outreach to the unhoused population. Robinson manages the Downtown Alliance Cleaning Ambassadors and on-street operations. Dennis Hitchcock, owner and president of Circuit 21 Dinner Playhouse, received the Citizen Award for Artist or Creator. Circuit 21 begins its 50th anniversary year in November. Through his creative vision and talent, Hitchcock has worked hard in bringing award-winning shows to Rock Island. Circuit 21 is recognized nationally as the gold standard in dinner theater industry and holds the distinction of being the longest operating dinner theater in the country with its original owner still at the helm. Joe Layden received Citizen of the Award for Veterans. He is a Air Force veteran and outreach specialist for the Quad City Veterans Outreach Center, covers a 16-county area. As an outreach specialist, he provides services for military installations and transitional assistance program briefings to service members transitioning from active duty to citizen life. Layden was dedicated his life to helping veterans and uniformed personnel access care and benefits. Christia LaShore received the Citizen of the Year Award for City Employee. As a facilities and events supervisor of Martin Luther King Jr. Community Center, LaShore has been with MLK Center for 25 years, successfully managing workforce development and youth program before stepping away in the role of the facility and events supervisor. She has been instrumental in the success of Martin Luther King Center signature events, including the annual Thanksgiving dinner, the Soul of the City, and the Dr. Martin Luther King Memorial Service. Pamela Seals, founder of Pam's Place, received the Citizen of the Year Award for organization, church, or nonprofit. When founding Pam's Place, Seals has created a welcoming environment where people can access resources, mentorship, educational opportunities, and community support. She's built a meaningful partnership and brings people together through programs and events that strengthen families and neighborhoods. Her dedication to uplifting children, families, and underserved residents has made a lasting impact throughout the city. Gary Rowe was named Grand Marshal of the Rock Island Labor Day Parade that will be held September 7th. "I believe very strongly that we are the kind of community we deserve," Rowe said in the awards ceremony. "Tonight we have a whole lot of people that have done a whole lot for the community, and I'm humbled and proud to be part of that." Of Rock Island, Rowe added, "I think Rock Island is a great place to live, to nurture families, to educate your children, and to give everybody a chance. Our diversity is our strength, and we learn from it, and we grow from it."
6: Sudlow's Cafeteria, named for Potts. Davenport School Board member Bruce Potts was dumbfounded Monday night when his family and his fellow board members surprised him with the announcement that Sudlow Middle School's new cafeteria would be named after him. This is part of Sudlow Middle School's $51 million expansion project set to be finished in summer 2027. It started with a prank from Superintendent T.J. Schneckloth, saying that Sudlow's cafeteria had some construction issues and needed to be addressed. But Pott family and community members instead surprised him with the announcement, "I had no idea. My family is the sneakiest bunch of people. I asked my grandson and they had planned this like a month ago," Pott said. Schneckloth jokingly apologized to Potts for pranking him, but remarked on how important Potts was to Sudlow. Potts was a teacher at Sudlow for 11 years and served as principal for 16 years before retiring and joining the board. This was really easy to get moved through Sudlow and this entire community because of the leader that you are, Schneckloth said. Potts was especially honored knowing his great-grandchildren will one day be attending the school, and they can say, "That's my great-grandfather." You don't go into education because you're going to get recognized. You don't go into education because you're going to make a lot of money. You go into education because you want to make a difference. And in junior high school, in particular, it takes a long time to see the difference, Potts said. He said he was likely chosen because he left good impressions as a principal. "I always felt my philosophy is, we always leave fingerprints on people. And they can be fingerprints, or they can be not-so-good fingerprints. And apparently I must have left a lot of good fingerprints," Potts said. Potts said monitoring the cafeteria was one of his favorite parts of the day because he got to see students socialize and be themselves. "I liked being in the lunchroom because you had to interact with the whole student body," Potts said. "And if you didn't go to lunchroom, you were in the office, and you were only interacting with kids that didn't want to be in class that they were in, so that they were now in the office. And you do that day in and day out, you can wear on. So you want to get down there and see everybody."
5: In the economy, Canada levies new tariffs. Negotiation between trade partners crashed over the weekend. Canada hit back Tuesday with retaliatory tariffs on about $20 billion worth of U.S. annual imports and rolled out aid for businesses and workers matching Washington's latest duties dollar for dollar. The counter tariffs on U.S. goods take effect September 8th and impose duties of 15%, 25%, and 50% across 700 imported from the south of the border, the government statement said. U.S. President Donald Trump's new 50% tariffs on $20 billion of Canadian imports took effect on Saturday after talks between the two countries collapsed. "Our dollar-for-dollar, rate-for-rate counter-tariffs, as well as a multi-billion-dollar support package, will protect workers, farmers, families, and businesses," Canadian Finance Minister François-Philippe Champagne said. The White House and U.S. Trade Representative did not immediately respond to a request for comment. Canada levied a 50% tariff on steel, aluminum, furniture, and clothing, set 25% tariffs on cheese, appliances, and some seafood, and placed 15% tariffs on electronics and tools, a Canadian official told reporters. Trump's new tariffs are relatively narrow, affecting about 5% of the Canadian exports to the United States, but trade analysts say they could have severe concentrated effects on some sectors that are already struggling, like wood products, particularly kitchen cabinet makers. Canada's retaliatory tariffs, calculated using 2024 trade figures, could cover goods accounting for almost 4.5% of Canada's imports from the United States. Industry Minister Melanie Joly said the counter tariffs were primarily aimed at protecting Canadian businesses, but were also aimed at applying political pressure before Americans vote on the November 3rd midterm. Meanwhile, Trump floated the idea of changing the name of Lake Ontario to Lake America in a social media post on Tuesday. Last year, Trump issued an order to rename the Gulf of Mexico the Gulf of America. "The United States is giving serious consideration to changing the name of Lake Ontario to Lake America in that we don't expect to do much business with Ontario any longer," Trump wrote. After trade talks failed, Doug Ford, Premier of Ontario, criticized Trump on Monday, calling him a bully and a dictator. "I'm not going to take any advice from off of a guy that's king of bankruptcies," Ford said. "He's actually tariffing his own people, taxing his own people."
6: Man sentenced in death of daughter. A Davenport man was sentenced Monday to 18 years in Illinois prison for the 2022 death of two-month-old daughter. Bryson Hall, now 23, is set to serve at least 85% over 15 years of the 18-year sentence in the Illinois Department of Corrections before becoming eligible for release. He pleaded guilty to one count of a Class X felony charge of aggravated battery of a child. Hall was initially charged with one count each of a Class M felony charge of first-degree murder, a Class X felony charge of aggravated battery of a child, and a Class 2 felony charge of aggravated domestic battery, according to Rock Island County Court records. He pleaded guilty to felony aggravated battery of a child on June 1st, and the other charges were dismissed at sentencing. Underlying the charges are allegations that he injured the baby on May 24th, 2022. Moline Police investigators initially handled the case against Hall as an aggravated battery, but the baby died of her injuries on June 14, 2022. According to previous reporting, Moline Police were called on May 24, 2022 after Hall and the baby's mother took the unresponsive child to Genesis Medical Center, Silvis. The girl was later sent to University of Iowa hospitals and clinics in Iowa City. Court records state that Hall knowingly caused severe head trauma to the baby, identified in the record as J.A.H., by battering the child. Hall is also accused of shaking her, causing bleeding and brain swelling. Authorities issued a warrant for Hall's arrest on June 23, 2022, and he turned himself in June 30, 2022, the police department said. Hall was initially detained pretrial under Illinois former bond laws. However, under the Pretrial Fairness Act, which went into effect in September 2023, he was eventually released under the conditions that he receive mental health treatment, be electronically monitored, and remain confined to his residence. He was remanded to the custody of the Illinois Department of Corrections on Monday.
5: Takeaways from the first visit to the Iowa State Fair. 2026 Iowa State Fair season came to an end on August 23rd after being in full swing for 11 days. From good food to politics, there was certainly wasn't a lack of things going on. After experiencing the Iowa State Fair the first time, here are five takeaways I had. If you've never been to a fair before, going more than one day is a necessity. Trying to cram everything in the span of one day will just leave you exhausted and overwhelmed. I went to the fair for at least 5 days, and I found something new every time I went, but each time I went, I targeted a different area. The first day was an absolute blur and was overwhelming more than enjoyable because I was determined to see as much as possible. The next time I came back was just to stroll around. I was pushing my friend in a wheelchair the whole time, which was exhausting. Looking back, I'm grateful because it made me slow down and take our time. We walked around and just went to places as we found them with no set plan. We wandered into the exhibition hall just to see what's inside and ended up staying for 2 hours watching the horse shows. If I had known all that there was in there was a horse ring, we probably wouldn't have gone. Instead, we had no set plan and we discovered something we really enjoyed. This is how I learned there's such a thing as costume horse show, which is one of my favorite moments of the fair. There's no way to try every food at the fair, and that's just something I needed to accept. I had such trouble deciding what I wanted to try that I spent too much time just thinking rather than actually trying it. I think the best way to go about it is just deciding you're walking along. If there's something you want to try, try it. I found the more that I thought about it, the more I questioned whether I should get it or wait for something else. Inevitably, I didn't end up getting anything. I also found that some of the best food I had were the ones that weren't planned, and take advantage of handouts from the various booths. Over the course of the fair, one of my favorite foods was not one I purchased, but rather the eggs on a stick. I can't explain why, but I developed an obsession for hard-boiled eggs on a stick that are handed out in the agricultural building. I don't know if they're that much better because they're on a stick or free or what, but they were arguably the best eggs I've ever had. I also feel that it's worth pointing out that Porky Parm Gnocchi won Best Fair Food, and it was one of the foods I did try. I'm not mad about the pick because it was delicious, but I still think it was way too heavy to be fair food. Packing is actually a nightmare. I was fortunate enough to have a parking pass for the week, and that was difficult enough to navigate. I can't imagine what it would be like without it. Homeowners along the route are all standing in their yards trying to usher you into park. I think it's almost a guarantee to go off-roading a little bit in search of parking. I didn't use the shuttle service from the parking in downtown areas, but honestly, that seems to be a better bet than trying to find a spot near the gates. If you plan to park near the fairgrounds, you should plan an extra 10 to 15 minute walk to the gates. It was actually amazing to me to see how every house was opening their yards to park cars, especially after the first day was so muddy. I did find a sweet spot for parking fell in the midday to evening hours. Most of your fair growers who are there at opening have left and opened up spots. Whenever I would go early, I ended up in the overflow without fail. However, if you go around 3 p.m., I could usually find a close spot. Outside of the Des Moines Register political soapbox, I didn't expect politics to be as prevalent throughout the fair as it was. I knew politicians and candidates visited the fair, whether for pleasure or to make an appearance, but I was not prepared for the amount of protesters and supporters. There were rallies in support of candidates, groups in matching T-shirts, and protesters of candidates and politicians both at and outside the soapbox. I guess I expected the fair to be sort of a political appearance where people walking by were thinking they might stop and hear someone out there, or swing by to see someone flipping a pork chop. I did not expect to see it used as such a significant platform. In my mind, I was expecting the fair with politics in the background, not politics with a fair also going on. One thing that I think can get overlooked at the fair is the animals. A lot of people think about the rides, the food, games, and entertainment, but the animal shows are just as important. I think it's important to go and visit the animal barns and watch a couple of showings. The 4-H kids and the people who raise the animals put a lot of time and effort into taking care of them. My personal favorite were the sheep, mainly because I think they're cute. I think everyone that goes to the fair should try to catch at least one showing, if only to show acknowledgement for the work they put in. I certainly don't know everything about what the judges are looking for when they judge animals, but despite that, it's obvious, even to the untrained eye, how much people showing the animals love that what they are doing and how important it is to them. I think it's also very evident how much these animals are cared for, which I personally just love to see. Plus, you never know. Maybe you'll discover something you really enjoy watching.
6: CEO of Levy Mega to speak. Author and CEO of Levy Mega, Rich Loges, will speak at the next Quad Cities Civic Conversations to discuss his book. The event starts at 7 p.m. Friday, August 28th at the Laborers Local Union 309 at 2835 7th Avenue in Rock Island. One Human Family, QCA, and Progressive Action for the Common Good are sponsoring the event. Logis was initially a passionate supporter of President Donald Trump and the Make America Great Again movement, hosting a podcast and writing op-eds as a pro-Trump pundit. Starting in 2021, however, according to the Leaving MAGA website, I came to understand that MAGA is sustained by a series of myths that are intended to create perpetual feelings of desperation and panic. Then he founded Leaving MAGA, a group that offers a new community for those who have left or giving thought to leaving the movement, according to the website. The organization offers support groups and features profiles of Americans who have left the MAGA movement. During the event, Logis will also discuss his book, One Betrayal Too Many, Why I Left MAGA. Military officer charged for criticizing Trump. A military service member who called for President Donald Trump and Vice President J.D. Vance to be impeached faces charges, his lawyer in the Air Force said Tuesday. The active duty officer, Major Jason Watson, denounced Trump and Vance last month for actions including going to war with Iran without congressional authorization, according to a video of the protest event posted online. In the video, the U.S. Capitol Police can be seen detaining Watson, who held a protest sign calling for their impeachment, conviction, and removal. Watson's lawyer, Christopher Multimer, said the airman would face charges under three articles, including Article 88, a rarely used provision which accuses him of contempt toward officials. Major Watson acted knowing the risks to his career and his liberty, he said. The Air Force confirmed Watson was charged and said he would continue to be held in pretrial confinement and be afforded the right to due process. Laws governing U.S. military service members place restrictions on their political activities, particularly while in uniform. And Maxwell loses in court, will stay behind bars. A U.S. judge rejected Ghislaine Maxwell's bid to throw out her conviction and 20-year prison sentence for helping the late financier Jeffrey Epstein sexually abuse teenage girls. In a decision made public Tuesday, U.S. District Judge Paul Engelmeyer in Manhattan said Maxwell's claims were all meritless and all of, or almost all, were frivolous. He said most were based on arguments Maxwell previously lost or failed to make in challenging her December 2021 conviction, while much of this supposedly new evidence disclosed this year through the Epstein Files Transparency Act was irrelevant. Jurors convicted Maxwell on five charges for recruiting and grooming underage girls for Epstein to abuse between 1994 and 2004 in a trial before a different judge. Her petition represented the broadest effort by the former British socialite and Epstein girlfriend to overturn her conviction, the most significant successful prosecution from the Epstein scandal. A spokesman for the U.S. Attorney's Office in Manhattan, which prosecuted Maxwell, declined to comment.
5: Target apologizes for offensive Halloween costume. Target apologized for a Halloween circus clown costume that critics said appeared to conjure blackface and 19th century minstrel shows. The costume sold as the Kids Glow Under Blacklight Circus Clown Halloween costume prompted a social media backlash. As a company, we know we got this wrong, and we are deeply sorry. The costume is offensive and should have never been part of our assortment, Target said in a statement. Target said it pulled the costume that was sold as part of the seasonal Hide and Eek boutique brand. It was the latest series of reputational blows that have undercut sales, from its handling of its Pride collection in 2023 to its diversity, equity, and inclusion policies after President Donald Trump returned to the White House. Target joined a broad corporate retreat after Trump issued a series of executive orders aimed at eliminating illegal DEI, backtracking on efforts to boost its representation of Black employees and support Black-owned suppliers, saying it needed to stay in step with the evolving external landscape. The policy U-turn was widely viewed as a betrayal by Black Americans who had embraced the retail giant and fueled its fortunes. Some shoppers expressed new disappointment with the Minneapolis-based retailer they once affectionately called Target. So, Target, you really don't have anyone left in Minneapolis to say, hey, that's racist? Y'all cut DEI and now you've got a minstrel clown costume for kids on your website? One user said on Threads. Target, which has seen two consecutive quarters of growth under new CEO Michael Fiddelke, pledged to do better. We know this is especially hurtful to our Black guests, team members, and partners, the company said in a statement. Removing the costume is an important first step, and the company is looking closely at how this happened and what needs to change to ensure it does not happen again. Target has little room for error, Brett Huseline, an analyst at Morningstar, told Reuters. As Target begins to gain traction in repairing its brand reputation, this is exactly the kind of stuff they want to avoid.
6: We'll take a brief intermission.

0: Welcome back to today's reading of the Quad City Times. From the food section, noodle this. Pad Thai typically features thin, flat rice noodles that are stir-fried with protein like chicken, shrimp, tofu, eggs, bean sprouts, green onions, and peanuts, all tossed in a sweet and savory sauce and garnished with cilantro and lime. The dish is colorful, full-bodied, fan favorite, both in Thailand and the United States. This recipe comes together quicker than takeout in about 30 minutes, making use of ingredients that are readily available at your local grocery store and entirely customizable based on your taste and what you have in the pantry. 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Number one, prep your ingredients in advance. This dish comes together fast once everything is prepped, chopped, and ready. As is true with all stir fries, it's important to have the ingredients ready to use before preheating the pan. Number two, use a large pan. Use a very large skillet or a wok to ensure all ingredients have frequent contact with the bottom and sides of the hot pan. Number three, prep one day and cook the next. Dicing, slicing, and making the sauce takes far longer than the actual cooking. So prep ahead. Cut your protein, chop your vegetables, and make the sauce. Store everything in the refrigerator until you're ready to cook. Prepped ingredients will last up to 2 days in the refrigerator. The recipe for Pad Thai is in today's Quad City Times.
1: 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The only problem is, it's not exactly healthful. This recipe from Joe Woodhouse's latest cookbook, Weeknight Vegetarian Easy Vegetable Recipes for Lunch and Dinner, is a better-for-you vegetarian spin on the dish. 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A 5-ounce can often costs less than $1 and serves 2 people. The recipe requires minimal cooking to maximum effect. 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I used 10-inch flour tortillas and Texas Pete hot sauce, but any brand of hot sauce will work. If you're not sure of your heat tolerance, add slowly and taste as you go. While a traditional buffalo chicken dish doesn't include cilantro, I added a couple of tablespoons for an extra pop of color and flavor. There's a recipe in today's paper for buffalo chickpea wraps.
0: And moving on to the sports section in Little League World Series, Uncharted Territory. Davenport Northwest 2-0 heading into the U.S. Winners Bracket Final. Davenport Northwest Little League team has done something that none of its predecessors were able to accomplish. The local All-Star team has won its first 2 games at the Little League World Series in South Williamsport, Pennsylvania, and moved into the United States Tournament Winners Bracket Finale. The Midwest Region representatives are scheduled to face the Mountain Region on Wednesday at 2 p.m. Central Time inside Lamont Stadium. The game against the team from Paso Verde Little League in Henderson, Nevada, making its second Little League World Series appearance in 3 years, is scheduled to be broadcast on ESPN. Those are only two teams from the original 10 qualifiers who remain undefeated at the U.S. bracket, and it marks the first time that any of the 16 teams that have started in the Little League World Series 2-0. In fact, there have been first wins for a Davenport Northwest representative in three Little League trips. Northwest made it back-to-back years in 2004 and 2005, but went 0-2 both times. We've kind of put a little goal out there. Let's try to be the first Iowa team to get the U.S. championship and try to make a run at it all, Davenport manager Mark Irwin. We might as well, while we're here, let's keep playing baseball. So far, the local All-Stars have handled business. It's been really cool, said standout Cooper Tyson of the playing in front of the big crowds and the TV cameras. We don't take it for granted. People are asking for autographs and that's really cool. Cannon Kane, the team's number three pitcher and third hitter, takes it all in stride. I kind of tune it out and play the same as I would at home, he said of the different atmosphere that he described as pretty cool. Pitching has carried Davenport Northwest to this point. Tyson 5-1 and 5.1 innings, and Anthony Johnson Jr. 5.2 innings, each struck out 15 batters at their starts. According to reports, only six pitchers had struck out 15 batters in Little League World Series play. Now two from the same team have done it back-to-back games. That is pretty amazing, said Irwin of his standouts. These guys are true leaders of the team. Throwing Cannon into the mix, too, to see them effective against World Series teams is surreal and really cool. It's almost been an embarrassment of riches with the two standout left-handers controlling things from the mound. We got a few national arms, Irwin said in the press conference after Sunday's victory. These guys have been battle-tested. This isn't new to them. This platform and level, but they've pitched a lot of big games and they've battled a lot of good hitters and they've found ways to get out, whether it's strikeouts or whatever, a lot of strikeouts the last two games. No surprise here. We always say that we have a 1A and 1B, whichever way you look at it. Sometimes AJ may be a little sharper on one day. Johnson has pitched in both Northwest victories in the Little League World Series. He fanned two of the three batters he faced to close out a combined no-hitter with Tyson on 1-0 victory over the West Region opener that was decided by Tyson's home run. Kane whiffed the only batter he faced to close out a combined one-hitter with Johnson on Sunday's 6-0 victory over Metro Region team from New Jersey. Getting two wins at the Little League World Series, the biggest stage of youth baseball, feels amazing, said Johnson. Making Sunday's victory even more unique was that Tyson was behind the plate catching for his left-hander Johnson. He's really getting ahead on the counts, 0-2. And then he was finishing off with his off-speed. Knowing him for so long, he's really good, and when he's going, I'm proud of him and what he did today. Irwin admitted it's comforting to have those two on the mound. As a manager, it makes things a little easier for the arms. And then Cannon coming right out from behind, he's very capable too. I've got a few other guys behind that, but these three definitely struck out. Tyson, a member of the United States 12-under team, has been nearly unhittable in his entire tournament. He fired a no-hitter in the state title game and then pitched the team's title game in the regional at Indiana, not giving up an earned run and striking out 13. In his Little League World Series debut, Tyson has only one ball to put in play against him. In fact, Bayonne, New Jersey batters only made contact on seven foul balls.
1: Hawkeyes fan Nielsen settles in with zero line. Carson Nielsen pulled the black jersey with gold and white striping on over his 6'7", 311-pound frame, Across the back, a golden Nielsen sat above a white Hawkeye Bold number 79. When Iowa football's freshman class got their game uniforms for the first time 2 weeks ago, it was another surreal moment for Nielsen. The first practice in Kinnick, the spring game, having people in the stands and stuff, Nielsen said. Then today, when we got our game jerseys, seeing my name on the back, it's really cool. It just means a lot seeing my last name for the first time next to my name.

0: Save tackle prospect. The Waterloo West alum became the first commit to the Hawkeyes in the 2026 recruiting class when he announced his decision on April 22, 2024, after waiting for 2 years. He's finally an official member of the Iowa football program, and reality is meeting expectations. "It's been great," Nielsen said. "It's been a great opportunity. A lot of challenges, but I'm happy to be here. I'm excited I came here, and it's been great." Growing up, a Hawkeye fan has made the chance to learn under Iowa head coach Kurt Ferentz all the more special, too. Growing up seeing him on TV and now being around him every day, he comes and talks to everyone every day, Nielsen said. He'll come around when we're lifting and just ask how you're doing and stuff like that. It's just surreal being here. An early enrollee and a member of a five-man freshman offensive line group, Nielsen said he has started to notice improvements in his game already as he prepares for his first season in Iowa City. "All of us freshmen that got here have improved," Nielsen said. Coach Barnett and Coach Ferentz just harp on getting better every day. "Like you can get a lot better in a week than you think. It's just things like that." He also took advantage of his winter arrival to learn from outgoing Hawkeye tackle Jennings Dunker. The third-round pick of the Pittsburgh Steelers gave back to the program during his pre-draft preparations by helping acclimate the freshman class to life as college offensive linemen. Talking to Dunker a lot, he was in the facility a lot during prep for the draft, Nielsen said. So just being able to pick his brain and having him there at practice in the spring just to give tips and having someone to talk to about stuff, because he's been in the position, he has a lot of experience. Though not as crazy as his mentors, Nielsen said he also started to augment his body with a tailored nutrition and strength plan and sharpen his skills against the Iowa defense. "Every day there is competition," Nielsen said. "We're going against the best defense in the country every day. It's definitely helped me get better and helped me improve." Nielsen is not expected to see significant action in his first year on campus in an experienced offensive line room that features returning starters Cade Piper and Trevor Locke. But the lack of immediate playing time has not impacted Nielsen's mentality. "Coach Ferentz always talks about how everyone can contribute," Nielsen said. "So I just do my job, show up every day, work as hard as I can. My time will come eventually."
1: In college volleyball, Iowa setter Meitzler eager to lead the Iowa offense. Jenna Meitzler saw it from both perspectives. The Barrington, Illinois native saw action in 24 matches, 85 sets, and earned 19 starts during her freshman season at Iowa. Then she saw action in just 13 matches or 25 sets during her sophomore season last year. Metzler's drop in playing time from year one to year two came as no fault of her own. The plan was never to have her see that much time her freshman year. The top-ranked setter in Illinois in the class of 2024 joined the Hawkeyes, expecting to sit behind Central Michigan transfer Claire Amaral before taking over as Iowa's starting setter. However, injury issues plagued Amaral's 2024 season and required Metzler to step up into the starting lineup. Metzler played well in her surprise opportunity. She recorded 709 assists, including 52 in a match against Milwaukee, 143 digs, 55 blocks, and 37 kills. After seeing limited playing time when Amaral returned to the lineup last year, Metzler said she's eager to get back on the court in 2026. "I'm really excited to get on the court and just be in that environment with my teammates," Metzler said. "I've been watching the last 2 years, and it taught me a lot about appreciating it. I'm really excited to get out there and be able to actually do it now. There's more intensity for me to get on the court. I'm really excited because I got a lot of little snippet of it, and then I got to see

0: it from the other side. Metzler said she's excited to implement what she learned from watching Emeril, who is picked as the 2025 Major League Volleyball draft in her return to the starting lineup this week. "I've learned a lot," Metzler said, "of watching Emeril. I've been working on setter dumps a lot of during the preseason because she would frustrate us so much with those dumps. I think it definitely developed a little bit more. And just like her tempo, the speed of the game, watching that change and being able to beat the block and things like that, I learned by watching her." Second-year outside hitter Carmel Verez praised Metzler's abilities and said she hoped to see her return to the starting lineup this season. "She's a really good setter," Verez said. "I really noticed it last season when I was playing a little bit with her. I was really hoping that she was going to play this season. I think she's an amazing setter. She sees the court really well, and she always knows who to set, and the sets are really good all the time." Head coach Jim Barnes also spoke highly of both the options to replace Emeril. "Our setter position is stronger than ever with Jenna and Nikki Bolotovic," Barnes said. "Two really dynamic, athletic players. So we're not missing a beat. In fact, it's probably our second strongest position. Jenna's uncommonly had a lot of experience, but Claire was hurt so much her first year, so Jenna's played and got good experience. Jenna's on all cylinders. Nikki's special. She's a freshman who can do all the intangible things you can't coach. She's a gamer. She'll step in the game without hesitation. She's a rare freshman. I love that group." Barnes noted that Metzler's play reflects her early experience in Iowa City. "She's just playing like a veteran, even though it's really her first time to start. She knows she's a starter going into it. There are no butterflies. It's all attack. She's in attack mode, and that's what I wanted to see." Metzler's and the Hawkeyes open the 2026 season at Black Knight Invitational in West Point, New York. Game 1 is set for Friday at 5 p.m. against Army, with broadcast coverage provided by ESPN+.
1: Steel Eyes late return console urges caution. Left-hander Justin Steele had this Chicago Cubs series in Arizona circled for a while. Steele's journey to get back to the Cubs following April 2025 elbow surgery hit a setback this spring when he suffered a flexor strain, significantly prolonging the rehab process. Steele is around the team this week during the Cubs' three-game series against the Diamondbacks as he moves closer to getting back into the major league action. He said he recovered well after his first live batting practice last week and has been playing catch every day since then without issue. Steele is scheduled to throw live batting practice Tuesday and Friday at the team's complex in Mesa and indicated he would then begin a rehab assignment. "It's been a long road and feels really good to get towards the end of that tunnel," Steele said Monday. "You see how the team's playing. You just want to get back and help." Steele believes it's absolutely realistic to think about pitching for the Cubs this season. "As soon as we have this setback, we were having those thoughts of what makes the most sense, and we ended up deciding coming back in a bullpen role made the most sense," Steele said. "I wasn't going to have enough time to get stretched out to be a starter in an impactful way, so we just leaned towards the bullpen role and was able to build up quick." Steele, who anticipates not getting built up beyond 2 to 3 innings, will require a lengthy rehab stint since he hadn't reached that point when the setback happened 4 months ago. That was made clear Monday by manager Craig Counsell. He cautioned that Steele still had a ways to go before he pitches in the majors this season. "I think we need to get him pitching in rehab games first. I don't want to skip steps here." "We're not going to skip steps," Counsell said Monday. "He rightfully should be at the place where there is what his head should be on, but we have a lot of steps to go before we get there." I mean, he hasn't pitched in an affiliated game in almost 2 years. So let's get him pitching in an affiliated game. And I think we can understand that he's going to have to pitch in multiple games before he's ready. The Cubs aren't at the point where they can confidently count on Steele 31 for late September, and they hope the postseason. But the potential availability of Steele, particularly in the postseason where the focus is on collective outs from the pitching staff rather than innings needed from starters, is intriguing if he's able to show enough in his rehab outings that he can be counted on to get big league outs. It's me probably pushing the envelope a little too much, just trying to get back as fast as possible, trying to skip steps and stuff. But everything's been going good this go-around, Steele said. Probably feel better this go-around than I did the first time, so it's awesome. I haven't pitched in a while. Definitely going to have the adrenaline and stuff that I haven't been able to feel in quite some time, so it's going to be exciting. The Cubs will continue to be deliberately careful in Steele's build-up process, even with an eye on a reliever role. Right-hander Ben Brown, stress reaction in neck, is closer in returning than Steele. Brown will also throw live batting practice on Tuesday and fly back to Chicago with the team. The expectation is he feels good, is that a rehab assignment would follow.
0: And moving on to the NFL, Chicago Bears roster puzzle coming into focus. Coaches and front office personnel spent a good day of Monday in the bunker at Halas Hall as the Chicago Bears zero in on evaluations for roster choices that will be due within hours of Saturday's preseason finale at Tennessee. The bulk of the decisions have been well-shaped for a few weeks, and the players on the edge of the roster spot, a spot on a 16-man practice squad, are running out of precious time to make a statement. The Bears will practice Tuesday afternoon and have a shorter session Wednesday before departing for Nashville, Tennessee. They will have a joint practice with the Tennessee Titans on Thursday, a walkthrough Friday, and then the league's final preseason game at 5 p.m. Saturday, exactly 24 hours before the roster must be trimmed to 53 players. "We have some work that we want to end up cleaning up before the end of the week," Coach Ben Johnson said Saturday night after the 27-9 loss to Cincinnati. "That's the beautiful thing about it. It's going to be a bit of a rinse and repeat with a different opponent. We'll go to the road again, and we'll get a good joint practice in with a team that's got a lot of talent. It'll be good for us to finish a little bit of this training camp and make sure that we're ready for week one. Getting ready for the regular season is what it's all about, and joint practices have become a popular tool for coaches to sharpen the edges with players and for front offices to make necessary evaluations. The Bears-Titans joint session will be the 23rd across the NFL this year." First-year Arizona Cardinal coach Mike LaFleur said recently that the league emphasized during owners' meetings in March that a joint practice has the same competitive value as a preseason game. "You get two joint practices in, that's the equivalent of playing two preseason games because it's a heightened, amped-up environment," LaFleur said to the Arizona media. "You're not tackling, but it's the same amped-up environment that you get."
1: That's all we have time for this hour of the reading of the Quad City Times. Please stay tuned for the reading of the Rock Island Argus and the Moline Dispatch. This is Barbara Dow.
0: And Brian Cunningham.
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0: Good morning. This is Lisa Cleave along with Carolyn Britt, and this reading of the Dispatch Argus is being broadcast live on Wednesday morning at 9 a.m., and that's Wednesday, August 26th. It's being recorded and will be rebroadcast at 8 o'clock this evening. 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Carolyn has a little housekeeping and the weather for you, and then we'll get into the news portion.
1: APRIS and WVIK are currently seeking a regular APRIS listener to serve as a member of WVIK's Community Advisory Board. There are only 4 one-hour meetings held each year, and the meetings can be attended either in person or remotely, whichever is more convenient. If you or someone you know would be interested in fulfilling this role, please reach out to Pete Peterson, Director of APRIS, by calling 309-794-7560 or by emailing apris@wvik.org. Thank you. And now to the weather. Today, partly sunny, then gradually becoming sunny with a high near 84. Southwest wind 5 to 10 miles per hour, becoming northwest in the afternoon. Winds could gust as high as 20 miles per hour. Tonight, clear with a low around 64. Northwest wind around 5 miles per hour. Thursday, sunny with a high near 83. Calm wind becoming north around 5 p.m. in the afternoon. Thursday, night, clear with a low around 60. North wind around 5 miles per hour, becoming calm in the evening. Friday, sunny with a high near 83. Friday night, partly cloudy with a low around 64. Saturday, partly sunny with a high near 83. Saturday night, partly cloudy with a low around 69. Sunday, mostly sunny with a high near 89. Sunday night, a 30% chance of showers after 1 a.m. Partly cloudy with a low around 73. Monday, partly sunny with a high near 88. Monday night, a 40% chance of showers. Partly cloudy with a low around 71. Tuesday, a 30% chance of showers. Mostly sunny with a high near 86.
0: And now for our first news story. This article is by Thomas Geyer. Rock Island honored 9 people who were selected as Rock Island Citizen of the Year in their respective fields during Monday's City Council meeting. Gary Rowe was named the individual Rock Island Citizen of the Year. Rowe is the Executive Director of the Rock Island Community Foundation, Executive Director of the Rausch Family Foundation, and a longtime community advocate and volunteer. Kyla Nephew, 18, a homeschooled high school senior and published writer, poet, model, and activist, received the Citizen of the Year Award for Youth. She is active in her voice media and uses her writing and poetry to address racial justice, equality, and self-worth. She received a Youth Expression Award from the Martin Luther King Center for a poem about King's dream and modern racial inequality. Icons Martini Bar and the iconic event venue and owner Dave Phillips received the Citizen of the Year Award for business. Icons has been in downtown Rock Island for more than two decades. Phillips is known for his generosity and community service, offering his event space to nonprofits for fundraisers or meetings. He donates gift baskets for every event and also holds fundraisers of his own. Jadim Wilson, principal of Ridgewood Elementary School, received the Citizen of the Year Award for Education. Wilson is in his 16th year with the Rock Island Milan School District. He began in 2009 as a science teacher at Washington Junior High School, then taught science and technology at Edison Junior High School. In 2013, he was promoted to Dean of Students at Rock Island High and then served as assistant principal at Rock Island Academy. He has been principal of Ridgewood since 2023. After the ceremony, when asked what the aim is for the children in education, Wilson said, "We are going towards instilling good habits. We are going towards being able to critically think, and we're moving towards independence, but with inclusiveness." DeAndre Robinson, operations manager for the Rock Island Downtown Alliance, received Citizen of the Year Award for professional. Since the launch of the Downtown Alliance in 2023, Robinson has been a boots-on-the-ground presence in downtown Rock Island, supporting business owners and downtown revitalization while providing street outreach to the unhoused population. Robinson manages the Downtown Alliance's cleaning ambassadors and on-street operations. Dennis Hitchcock, owner and president of Circa 21 Dinner Playhouse, received the Citizen of the Year Award for Artist or Creator. Circa 21 begins its 50th anniversary in November. Through his creative vision and talent as a producer, Hitchcock has worked hard to bring award-winning shows to Rock Island. Circa 21 is recognized nationally as one of the gold standards in the dinner theater industry and holds the distinction of being the longest operating dinner theater in the country, with its original owner still at the helm. Joe Layden received the Citizen of the Year Award for Veterans. He is an Air Force veteran and outreach specialist for the Quad City Veterans Outreach Center, which covers a 16-county area. As outreach specialist, he provides services for military installations and transitional assistance program briefings to service members transitioning from active duty to civilian life. Layden has dedicated his life to helping veterans and uniformed personnel access care and benefits. Crystal Ashour received the Citizen of the Year Award for City Employee. As the Facility and Events Supervisor of the Martin Luther King Jr. Community Center, LaSure has been with the MLK Center for 25 years, successfully managing workforce development and youth programs before stepping into the role of Facility and Events Supervisor. She has been instrumental in the success of the MLK Center's signature events, including the annual Thanksgiving Dinner, Soul of the City, and the Dr. Martin Luther King Jr. Memorial Service. Pamela Seals, founder of Pam's Place, received the Citizen of the Year Award for organization, church, or nonprofit. With the founding of Pam's Place, Seals has created a welcoming environment where people can access resources, mentorship, educational opportunities, and community support. She has built meaningful partnerships and brings people together through programs and events and strengthens families and neighborhoods. Her dedication to uplifting children, families, and underserved residents has made a lasting impact throughout the city. Gary Rowe was also was named the Grand Marshal of the Rock Island Labor Day Parade that will be held on September 7th. I believe very strongly that we get the kind of community we deserve, Rao said after the award ceremony. Tonight, we have a whole lot of people who have done a whole lot for the community, and I am humble and proud to be part of that. Of Rock Island, Rao added, I think Rock Island is a great place to live, to nurture families, to educate your children, and to give everybody a chance. Our diversity is a strength, and we learn from it, and we grow from it.
1: Silvis adopted amendments to its ordinance regarding grass, weeds, property maintenance, and dangerous trees that went into effect at its City Council meeting on Tuesday, August 18th. In a Facebook post on Friday, August 21st, the Silvis Police Department detailed changes to grass heights, clearer definitions of what were weeds, dead or diseased trees, and abatement notices for residents to ensure their yards and gardens met city code. This ordinance allows us to get a quicker handle on yards that are overgrown on a consistent basis, Police Chief Gene Carson said. We've had lots of complaints this year, Carson added, citing this summer's ample rain and high temperatures. According to the new ordinances, grass and weeds may not exceed 8 inches in height, reduced from the previous 12-inch limit. The ordinance provides a more detailed definition of what constitutes weeds, the release said, giving police clear guidance when responding to complaints. The ordinance now addresses dead, dying, or diseased trees when they create a dangerous condition or pose a threat to people or property. The release said the city's code enforcement officer is now granted authorization to provide notices of abatement, and the time allowed for abatement has been reduced from 10 days to 7. Furthermore, if the city must perform abatement work after the required notice period, the ordinance now establishes an abatement cost of $75 per hour. Carson said the changes were adopted after reviewing similar ordinances from other municipalities in Illinois, and these requirements are now a city ordinance and will be enforced accordingly. The release thanked Silvis community residents and members for doing their part to keep Silvis clean, safe, and a community we can all be proud of.
0: This is Tom Lowy's column, Everyday People. Standing outside the Silvis Walmart in Monday morning sun, Lance Bayless wore a green shirt emblazoned with a four-leaf clover and the word Lucky. He had just finished a group session at Rock Island County Council on Addictions and walked to the big box store. The 42-year-old sported a ginger, no-mustache beard and a sunburned face. Imagine a leprechaun version of Will Ferrell's Elf. I do a lot of walking, so I'm in the sun, Bayless said as he got comfortable in my passenger's seat and we headed down the hill to Frank's Pizzeria in downtown Silvis. Lost my license for a bit. Lost a lot. The last 2 years haven't been easy. Bayless also lost his last job. Lost it before he ever really got a chance to work it. Once we settled in at Frank's and ordered a small sausage, mushroom, and green pepper pizza, Bayless explained, I did 90 days in the Henry County Jail when I got out, And when I got out, I really went after a job hard, he said. It isn't easy. I have a record. I've been to prison, and I'm working really hard to attend group during the day. So I got this job at Tyson over in Joslyn. It was great. I got hired, and I couldn't wait to start. Bayless sipped from a glass filled with Mountain Dew and shook his head. We both knew where this was going. It was a third shift maintenance job. Perfect. I could still go to group and have a job, he said. Then I find out there's a bus to Silvis from Silvis to Joslyn. It's just like for Tyson workers. That's great because I have no transportation. And the job is $25 an hour. That's great. I can save up and get my own place and do drug court and get my daughter back. I finally have some hope, you know? Another sip of Mountain Dew. The head shake was slower. Bayless's shoulders slumped a bit. They said if you want to be hired, you have to have these certain boots when you show up for the interview. So I go with my grandpa. He drives me and buys me these $100 boots, Bayless said when he continues the story. I go and I do this testing and all the paperwork, and I'm there for 4 hours, and they tell me on August 11th that I have the job. That was a Tuesday. I was feeling great, amazing. And then I'm looking on Facebook 2 days later, that's August 13th, and I see the Tyson plant is shutting down. The pizza came and we fell silent for a bit. Bayless grew up in Kelowna and has been coming to Frank's his entire life. It's not been an easy life. After listening to the words that followed, I was reminded that life has all kinds of sentences to be served. My grandpa took me a lot. I lived with him for a while, Bayless said after he finished a slice. My mom, her name was Melissa Six. She struggled with drugs all the time. She was smart. She worked as a secretary and did coding at the post office at night. She had at least a couple of college degrees. But she loved heroin. She would disappear for days, weeks. She had 4 kids with 3 guys, and by my sophomore year in high school, she got us all back together and we moved to this big house in Cambridge. She had always wanted to live in Cambridge. Bayless smiled as he described those days. They had a boat and 3 cars, and his mom was there, and they were all together. And then one day, she was just gone. I mean, like, we could not find her. In the past, me and my grandpa would drive around and go to places in Davenport and Rock Island, and we would find her. But this time, she was gone. Bayless said all the kids were split up again. He went to live with his biological father. He finished high school. He enlisted in the Marine Corps. I got it in my head I wanted her to see me graduate, he said. So me and Grandpa and my stepdad, we started looking. We looked and looked, and one day we were on the west side of Davenport, you know, close by the river, and we were driving by this bar, and my mom steps out to have a smoke. There she was. Bayless paused before he described what happened next. My mom is so happy to see me. She pulls me into the bar to meet her friends, and we go right out the back door and into this car that was waiting for her. I mean, we just took off and left my grandpa and stepdad outside the front of the bar. Bayless described how his mother took him to a rundown apartment where she delivered crack cocaine to a man. Then we went to another apartment where his mother smoked out with another man. Finally, I called my grandpa and he came to get me, Bayless said. I gave her the tickets to my graduation and she promised. But I knew during the ceremony I could just feel that she wasn't there. She was gone again. 1 week later, Bayless got a phone call. The voice on the other end told him his mother was dead. We didn't know what happened. I still don't know, he said. At the funeral, my grandpa made some guy talk. That guy said dealers killed my mom because there had been people looking for her. Yeah, that was me. I was the one looking for her. Me and my grandpa. I was wondering if I got my mom killed. Frank's friendly waitress brought the bill and a box for the leftovers. After that, it was over, he said. After all that, I didn't care about anything. I started using. I started making meth. I cooked and cooked for years. Finally, I got caught. I went to prison, federal prison. I was originally sentenced to 20 years. Bayless ended up serving 67 months. That's 5 years and 7 months in a prison in Arkansas, where he was allowed just 2 visits per year. He got out and met a woman. He helped her kick heroin. He stayed straight and became a union carpenter. They had a child, a girl named Gabrielle. But addiction is a shadow. I'd come home and I'd start seeing the needles, and I was like my mom all over again, he said. I know how the story ends. It always ends with death. And until death, that life is ugly. It's stealing and selling yourself and things I can't talk about. I know my daughter is going to go through what I went through with my mom. I don't want that for her. I have to do everything for her. Right now, my daughter is 7. She needs me. So I have to keep it together. I gotta find a job. I just need a job.
1: Davenport School Board member Bruce Potts was dumbfounded Monday night when his family and his fellow board members surprised him with the announcement that Sudlow Middle School's new cafeteria would be named after him. This is part of Sudlow Middle School's $51 million expansion project, set to be finished in summer 2027. It started with a prank from Superintendent T.J. Schneckloff, saying that Sudlow's cafeteria had some construction issues and needed to be addressed. But Potts' family and community members instead surprised him with the announcement. I had no idea. My family is the sneakiest bunch of people. I asked my grandson, and they had planned this like a month ago. Schneckloff jokingly apologized to Potts for pranking him, but remarked on how important Potts was to Sudlow. Potts was a teacher at Sudlow for 11 years and served as principal for 16 years before retiring and joining the board. This was really easy to get moved through Sudlow and this entire community because of the leader that you are, Schneckloff said. Potts was especially honored knowing his great-grandchildren will one day be attending the school and they can say, "That's my great-grandfather." You don't go into education because you're going to get recognized. You don't go into education because you're going to make a lot of money. You go into education because you want to make a difference. And in junior high school, in particular, it takes a long time to see the difference. He said he was likely chosen because he left good impressions as a principal. I always felt my philosophy is we always leave fingerprints on people, and they can be good fingerprints or they can be not so good fingerprints. And apparently, I must have left a lot of good fingerprints, Potts said. Potts said monitoring the cafeteria was one of his favorite parts of the day because he got to see students socialize and be themselves. I like being in the lunchroom because you have to interact with the whole student body, Potts said. And if you didn't go to lunchroom, you were in the office and you were only interacting with kids that didn't want to be in the class that they were in, so they were now in the office. And you do that day in and day out. You can wear on, so you want to get down there and see everybody.
0: This article is by Cesar Toscano. Bonnie Ballard has done a lot in 88 years, and she regrets none of it. Ballard, president of the Rock Island County chapter of the NAACP, has lived in Rock Island since 1970 and is a lifelong fighter for civil rights. From integrating a graduate program in the Jim Crow South to leading the Rock Island Education Association in the early 80s, Ballard is celebrated by community members for her lifelong dedication to civil rights and education. Now Ballard is looking forward to the end of her presidency and hoping the leaders who come after her will do well. Rock Island Association President Andrew Haynes said she is an inspiration to him as an educator and a union leader. She has broken down barriers, living graciously through tumultuous times. I admire Bonnie for seeking truth and being firm in what is right. She takes a stand not because it is popular or will gain reward, but because it is right and true, Haynes said in a statement emailed to the Quad City Times Dispatch Argus. Ballard was born in Mississippi in 1937 during the Jim Crow era. As a child, she knew there was a fountain for white people and one for black people. She was told racist stereotypes that black people were unable to be productive or get an education. Family members who served communities as preachers and teachers taught her education was vital in combating racial discrimination and bigotry. This drove her to pursue a college degree and become an educator after graduating high school in 1955. The first class she shadowed in was a typewriting course in Mississippi. Before she knew it, the 21-year-old student took over the classroom and expected respect from her students. She told the class, "These are my objectives, and this is what I expect of you. And if you can't abide by my rules and regulations, hit the door." When she finished her program, she came back to teach at the school she interned at. Ballard taught at the Mississippi School for a few years and created internship opportunities for her students who couldn't find work due to segregation. In the mid-1960s, she decided to go to Gunnison, Colorado for the summer and work towards her counseling master's degree, since courses in Mississippi were segregated. Ballard was the only black student, and a classmate from Alabama kept knocking her bag over. At first, she thought it was an accident, but after the third time, she knew it was intentional. Her teacher also grew frustrated with the classmate. He ended class early and gave the class a new assignment. Ballard did her thing and spent the night prepping for the assignment in her hotel room. The next day, Ballard performed the assignment perfectly, and the student from Alabama asked her how she did that. Ballard just smiled. "In my head, you're going to ask me how I learned to do that? You don't know how to do this? I'm going back to Mississippi, and I'm going to integrate Delta State University," she said. Her classmate sparked her journey to Delta State University in Cleveland, Mississippi. She faced resistance from the white institution, but found professors in the program who supported her and helped her earn her master's degree in counseling. Soon after graduating, Ballard received a call from Rock Island Public Schools asking her if she wanted to interview. Her sister, Annie, who worked at the school district, recommended Ballard after the superintendent asked if she knew any black counselors with a master's degree. Ballard accepted an interview and said it was more of a job offer than an interview. She started as a counselor at Franklin Junior High in 1970. In 1979, Ballard became president of the union, according to the Rock Island Argus, as an IEA president. Ballard spent the next few years advocating for increased pay for teachers, even during fears of staff cuts and ongoing recessions. In 1983 was the start of Ballard's departure from the district. In March of that year, board members announced that 137 staff members would receive an early termination notice, including the then RIEA president, Beth Davis, and Ballard. A wave of pink slips left a shadow over the district and Ballard's students. During her time as president, the NAACP was integral in helping the Rock Island City Council pass the Police Community Relations Commission in 2021 after Deshaun Tatum was fatally shot by police. If you don't watch yourself, you're going to go back there, Ballard said, because that's what this president is trying to do. That's what Project 2025 is all about. So that's the thing. I know what happened back then. I was part of it. I was part of the narrative. Ballard fears society will regress and younger generations will learn what it was like to live in a world before the Civil Rights Act. And worse, people are not as unified as they were in the past. I'm afraid that people are going to be shocked when things start happening to them that happened years ago, back in the 30s, 40s, and 50s, and the 60s, Ballard said. That wraps up our news portion of the Dispatch Argus. I'm going to play some music, and then we will be back with sports and features.

0: And we're back. Our first story for this half hour with the Dispatch Argus in our sports section is regarding the Little League World Series. The Davenport Northwest Little League team has done something that none of its predecessors were able to accomplish. The local All-Star team has won its first two games at the Little League World Series in South Williamsport, Pennsylvania, and moved into the United States Tournament Winners Bracket Finale. The Midwest Region representatives are scheduled to face the Mountain Region on Wednesday at 2 p.m. Central Time inside LaMod Stadium. The game against the team from Paso Verde Little League in Henderson, Nevada, making its second Little League World Series appearance in 3 years, is scheduled to be broadcast on an ESPN platform. Those are the only two teams from the original 10 qualifiers who remain undefeated in the U.S. bracket and mark the first time any of the 16 Iowa teams have started the Little League World Series 2-0. In fact, these have been the first wins for a Davenport Northwest representative in 3 LLWS trips. Northwest made it in back-to-back years in 2004 and 2005, but both went 0-2. We've kind of put little goals out. Let's try to be the first Iowa team to get the U.S. championship and try to make a run at it, said Davenport Northwest manager Mark Irwin. We might as well, while we're here, let's keep playing baseball. So far, the local All-Stars have handled business. It's been really cool, says standout Cooper Thyssen, of playing in front of big crowds and TV cameras. We all don't take it for granted. People asking for autographs has been really cool. Cannon Kane, the team's number three hitter and third pitcher, just takes it in stride. I kind of tune it out and play the same as I would at home, he said, of a different atmosphere that he described as pretty cool. Pitching has carried Davenport Northwest to this point. Thiessen won 5.1 innings and Anthony Johnson Jr. 5.2 innings, each struck out 15 batters in their starts. According to reports, only six pitchers had struck out 15 batters in LLWS play. Now two from the same team have done it in back-to-back games. It's pretty amazing, said Irwin of his standouts. These guys are the true leaders of the team, throwing Cannon into the mix too. To see them be effective against World Series teams is really surreal and really cool. It has almost been an embarrassment of riches with the two standout left-handers controlling things from the mound. We've got a few national arms, said Irwin in a press conference after Sunday's victory. These guys have been battle-tested. This isn't new to them. It's new at this platform and level, but they've pitched in a lot of big games and battled a lot of good hitters and found ways to get outs, whether it's strikeouts or whatever. A lot of strikeouts in the last two games. No surprise here. We always say that we have 1A and 1B, whichever way you look at it. Sometimes AJ may be a little sharper on a certain day. Johnson has pitched in both Davenport Northwest victories in the Little League World Series. He fanned two of three batters he faced to close out a combined no-hitter with Thiessen in the 1-0 victory over West Regional in the opener that was decided by Thiessen's home run. Kane whiffed the only batter he faced to close out the combined one hitter with Johnson on Sunday's 6-0 victory over the Metro Regional team from New Jersey. Getting two wins at the Little League World Series, the biggest stage in youth baseball, feels amazing, said Johnson. Making Sunday's victory even a little more unique was that Thiessen was behind the plate catching for fellow left-hander Johnson. He was really getting ahead in the counts and 0-2, and was really finishing it off with his off-speed, said Tyson of his teammate. Knowing him for so long, he's really good when he's going. I'm so proud of him and how he did today. Irwin admitted it's comforting to have those two on the mound. As a manager, it makes things a little easier for Arms, he said. And then Cannon coming in right behind, too, is very capable. We've got a few guys behind that, but those three definitely stick out. Tyson, who, a member of the United States 12 and under team, has been nearly unhittable in the entire tournament. He fired a no-hitter in the state title game and then pitched the team's title game in the regional in Indiana, not giving up an earned run and striking out 13. In his Little League World Series debut, Tyson said had only one ball put into play against him. In fact, Bayonne, New Jersey batters only made contact on 7 foul balls.
1: Sherrard High School's varsity football season will end on Friday with the Tigers host after the Tigers host the Orion High School Chargers. In a news release issued Tuesday, Sherrard principal Alex Johnson said the varsity football team will not continue with this year's schedule due to the limited number of varsity-ready players. After Friday's game against Orion, which will be played at Sherrard, the Tigers will play out a junior varsity season. After a careful review by district administration, athletic leadership, and the coaching staff, Johnson said the decision was made to prioritize the overall well-being of Sherrard's student athletes and the long-term development of the program. With the limited number of varsity-ready players available, he said, many student athletes would be required to play extensive snaps on offense, defense, and special teams, increasing concerns related to fatigue and injury, which

0: decision because we know how hard our players and coaches have worked to compete at the varsity level this season. We also understand that Friday night is not just about a game, but a community. We will continue to work diligently to provide the best opportunities for our student athletes during these unfortunate circumstances. Sherrard's JV season will continue with an increased focus on player development and building the foundation for the future of Sherrard's football. The district and coaching staff will use the remainder of the season to invest in the players, strengthen the program, and work toward returning to varsity competition in 2027-28.
1: And that wraps up our sports coverage today. And now on to features, which, being Wednesday, as you know, is recipes. The first one here, it's called Bring the Heat. Skip the chicken and try these buffalo chickpea wraps. And this is by Gretchen McKay out of the Pittsburgh Post-Gazette. If you love the fiery kick of buffalo sauce, chances are you've reached for it countless times over the years to sauce up wings and served at a tailgate, or to add some oomph or a favorite party appetizer, buffalo chicken dip. The classic and irresistible pairing of fat and acid is nothing short of genius. The butter that makes the sauce taste so rich and creamy is perfectly tempered by the vinegar that adds a signature tang to the hot sauce. The only problem is, it's not exactly healthful. This recipe from Joe Woodhouse's latest cookbook, Weeknight Vegetarian, Easy Vegetable Recipes for Lunch and Dinner, that's from Kyle Books for $30, is a better-for-you vegetarian spin on the dish. It's made with chickpeas instead of chopped chicken, cream cheese, and cheddar cheese. A rich source of protein, chickpeas also are cholesterol-free and full of soluble fiber. They're also cheaper than chicken. A 15-ounce can often cost less than a dollar and serves two people. This recipe requires minimal cooking to maximum effect. If you know your way around a frying pan and can chop a stalk of celery, you're golden. I used 10-inch flour tortillas and Texas Pete hot sauce, but any brand of hot sauce will work. If you're not sure of your heat tolerance, add slowly and taste as you go. While a traditional buffalo chicken dish doesn't include cilantro, I added a couple of tablespoons for an extra pop of color and flavor. So here's the recipe for these buffalo chickpea wraps. If you're using canned chickpeas, be sure to rinse and drain them to remove excess starch before adding to the hot sauce. And so this recipe will serve should make four wraps. So for the sauce, you want 1/3 cup of tahini, finely grated zest and juice of 1 lemon, salt to taste, and 2.5 ounces of cold water. For the wraps, 2 15-ounce cans of chickpeas, rinsed and drained, 4 tablespoons hot sauce, such as Texas Pete or Frank's Red Hot, plus more for garnish, 1 clove of garlic finely minced, 1 celery stick finely chopped, 1 small red onion or 2 green onions finely sliced or chopped, 2 tablespoons chopped cilantro, 4 10-inch flour tortillas, 1 cup of blue cheese crumbles, 2/3 cups, which is 3.5 ounces of cherry tomatoes quartered, baby gem or romaine lettuce shredded, and a neutral oil for cooking. To prepare the sauce, whisk the tahini with the lemon zest and juice, and a good pinch of salt.

0: Add enough of the measured water to loosen the mixture and form a sauce. Fluid but not runny is the key. Toss the drained chickpeas in a mixing bowl with hot sauce and garlic, gently crushing a few chickpeas to help the mixture come together. Stir in the celery, onions, and cilantro. Taste and adjust the seasoning. Gently warm tortillas in a dry frying pan to make them soft and malleable. You can also warm them by laying them on a toaster. Just be careful they don't catch on fire. Spread tahini sauce on the tortillas. Pile the chickpea mixture in the center and add cheese, tomato, and lettuce. With the wrap in front of you, fold the edge closer to you. Turn and fold the next section into the middle and continue until you have a neat pentagon. Brush a tiny bit of oil over the frying pan and toast the wraps on each side, starting with the seam side, until golden and crisp. It will help seal the wrap. Go slowly as you want the cheese to melt and the filling to be warmed through. Enjoy with extra hot sauce if you like. Our next recipe, it's called Speedy Side. And it is from thekitchen.com by Kelly Foster. The air fryer does it again. Just when I think I can't love this countertop powerhouse anymore, I try a new recipe that just amazes me. And simply put, air fryer corn on the cob absolutely floored me. You don't need to wait for a pot of water to boil or the grill to heat up, because the air-fried results are the best of both of those worlds. The most tender crisp kernels, plus some brown kernels, and very lightly charred edges. Of all the ways to cook corn on the cob, the air fryer is my new favorite. And there's a little thing about how to choose the best corn. She says, when I'm shopping for corn on the cob, I try to pick ears that feel heavy for their size, since that usually means the kernels are juicy and fresh. Avoid husks that look pale, dry, or loose around the cob. If the very top of the corn feels soft or mushy, I skip it. And if you can shop at a local farm stand in peak summer, even better. And here's the recipe for the air fryer corn on the cob. So you need 1 to 2 tablespoons of unsalted butter, 4 ears of corn, 1 teaspoon of olive oil, and 1 teaspoon of kosher salt, plus more for serving. Cut butter into 4 pieces and place on the edge of a cutting board or in a small bowl and let come to room temperature while you prepare the corn. Heat an air fryer to 400 degrees. Meanwhile, shuck 4 ears of corn and, if needed, cut each in half to fit in the air fryer in a single layer. Rub the corn all over with olive oil and sprinkle with 1/4 teaspoon salt. Working in batches, if needed, place corn in the air fryer basket, in a single layer, making sure they do not overlap. Air fry until tender and lightly charred. Lightly charred around the edges, flipping halfway through, 6 to 8 minutes total. Rub all over with the butter, sprinkle with more salt if desired. And a tasty tip, because air fryer corn on the cob cooks so quickly, it's a good idea to make this the last item of your dinner. And then refrigerate leftovers in an airtight container for up to 4 days. And our last recipe here is called Noodle on This. Pad Thai typically features a thin, flat rice noodle that are stir-fried with protein like chicken, shrimp, or tofu, eggs, bean sprouts, green onions, and peanuts, all tossed in a sweet and savory sauce and garnished with cilantro and lime. 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The dish comes together fast once everything is prepped, chopped, and ready. 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Prepped ingredients will last up to 2 days in the refrigerator. And just real quickly, the sauce is light brown sugar, fish sauce, tamarind paste, soy sauce. And then the stir fry uses the flat rice noodles, vegetable oil, uncooked shrimp or chicken, 4 ounces of tofu if you like, pepper, red pepper, 3 cloves of garlic, 2 large eggs, 1 cup of fresh bean sprouts, 3 green onions, 1/2 cup of dry roasted peanuts, and 1/4 cup of chopped fresh cilantro, and 2 limes. And I'm not going to read the preparation on that because it's kind of long and involved. And I do have just one other article here to finish up the hour. Okay. And this one, it's called 10 Ways Climate Change Could Affect Conditions Within Your Community. Symptoms of climate change are often associated with dramatic disasters such as severe heat, drought, and devastating hurricanes, but some effects show up in everyday life. Some of those include warmer nights, mosquitoes. Warm and humid climates support the mosquitoes, water threats, air quality, wildfire smoke is a concern. Allergy season starts earlier. Communities see more flash flooding. Insurance costs increase. And intense heat. And the last one here, too, is trees. Trees can be stressed by prolonged heat, drought, changing rainfall patterns, invasive pets, and disease pressures that are influenced by changing climate. Communities may notice increased tree mortality, reduced canopy cover, or shifts in which species thrive. The EPA and CDC identify drought, extreme heat, and ecosystem changes as important climate-related indicators. And that little piece wraps up our reading today. It's been our pleasure to read to you, and we wish you a very, very good day.
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0: And good morning to you. This is Mary and Bob. This reading of the obituaries and news of neighbors from today's Quad City Times and Dispatch is being read live at 10 a.m. It is being recorded and will be rebroadcast this evening at 6 p.m. I would like to remind April sisters out there, if you're interested in serving on a board to help advise the WVIK April service, call Pete Peterson at APRIS by calling 309-794-7560. Let's take a look at the weather. Today it's going to be sunny, gradually becoming even sunnier and high near 84. Winds could gust as high as 20 miles per hour this afternoon. It's going to be clear tonight with a low around 64. Thursday's going to continue sunny with a high near 83. The winds will be calmer on Thursday. They'll be around 5 miles per hour. Thursday night, clear with a low around 60 degrees, north winds 5 miles per hour. And Friday, sunny, high near 83, and Friday night, cloudy. Saturday, sunny, high near 83, and low around 69. And sunny is what you have for the rest of the week, pretty much. You do have a 30% chance of showers on Sunday night after 1 a.m. Again, we thank the Rouse Family Foundation, the Illinois State Library Radio Information Service, the Illinois Quad Cities and the River Cities Rotary Clubs, Rock Island Kiwanis Club, the Melvin McKay Trust, the Rock Island Community Foundation, and Bob and Carol Brockhouse for their financial support of APRIS. And here's Mary, starting with her obituaries.
1: Okay, Mark R. Fowler, 58, of Bettendorf, Iowa, passed away Sunday, August 23, 2026, surrounded by the love of his family at home. Funeral arrangements are pending at Trimble Funeral Home in Crematory, Moline. Dorothy A., known as Dottie Thompson, 90, of Bettendorf, passed away Friday, August 21, 2026, at Unity Point Trinity in Bettendorf. Per her wishes, she will be cremated and there will be no services. Schroeder Mortuary in Silvis is assisting the family with arrangements. Memorials may be made to the Catfish Jazz Society at P.O. Box 526, East Moline, Illinois, 61244. Dorothy was born December 30, 1935, in Bettendorf, Iowa, the daughter of John and Evelyn Strike Kapinski. She married Ken Thompson April 22, 1955, in Bettendorf. He passed away March 29, 2013. Dorothy and Ken owned Pleasant View Boarding Kennels. Dorothy and Ken were members of the Catfish Jazz Society, where they attended many jazz festivals and made many friends along the way. They both enjoyed taking mystery bus trips with tri-state bus tours and had monthly lunches with a group of 20 members whom they became good friends with, also called the Possum Group. Dorothy and Ken spent over 40 years at their summer home on the river in Pleasant Valley. Survivors include her daughters, Lori McVeigh and Lisa, spouse Steve Dericks, several grandchildren and great-grandchildren, and a couple of great-great-grandchildren, brother John, spouse Peggy Kapinski, sisters-in-law Judy St. Clair and Sharon Thompson. Dorothy was preceded in death by her parents, her husband, brothers-in-law Robert, spouse Crystal Thompson, William Thompson, sister Betty, spouse Robert Malcolm, and nephew Kevin Kapinski. Online condolences may be made at SchroederMortuary.com.
0: Donna Jean Mitchell, 81, of Bettendorf, formerly of Dubuque and Cedar Rapids, passed away Saturday, August 22nd, at the Clarissa Cook Hospice House. A visitation will be held at 9:30 a.m. on Monday, August 31st, at the St. Joan of Arc Parish, Viney Campus in Bettendorf. A funeral mass will follow at 11 a.m., and an interment is planned for 1:30 p.m. on Tuesday, September the 1st, at Mount Calvary Cemetery in Dubuque. Donna Jean Frick was born in 1945 in Dubuque, Iowa. She was the daughter of Arthur Frick and Sarah McKinnon Frick. She graduated from Wallard High School in 1963. She spent most of her professional career as a bookkeeper at AEGON, New Transamerica in Cedar Rapids. It was located only 5 minutes from her house. Her job gave her the flexibility to manage her household while working full-time. Donna was united in marriage to Michael Patrick Mitchell in 1972 at Holy Trinity Catholic Church in Dubuque, which was just across the street from her childhood home. The two shared nearly 50 beautiful years of marriage before his passing in 2022. Don and Mike had one child, daughter Michelle Lynn, who was the joy of their lives. Donna had a signature smile right up to the very end. While health challenges made her later years difficult, she never complained. She modeled inner strength and perseverance each and every day and brought joy to her family that she loved so dearly. Donna's family was her everything. Those left to honor her memory include her daughter and son-in-law, Michelle and Corey, her three cherished grandsons, Easton, Mitchell, and Rowan, all of Bettendorf, her sisters Kay and husband Denny Pfeiffer of Dubuque, and Pat and husband Steve Worley of Iowa City, brother Larry and wife Diane Thiessen Frick of Dubuque, and godson Doug and wife Lizzie Pfeiffer of Oswego, Illinois. She was preceded in death by her husband and her parents, her sister Sally Frick, and her sister-in-law, Deanna Mitchell. Donna's family extends a heartfelt thanks to the staff and residents at the Fountains of Bettendorf for their care, friendship, and community that offered to Donna for over the last 4 years. Also, a big thank you to the staff at the Clarissa Cook Hospice House for their compassionate care of Donna in her final weeks. Memorials may be directed to the Activities Department at the Fountain Senior Living or the Clarissa C. Cook Hospice House.
1: Dolores E. Tracy, 96, of Davenport, died Sunday, August 23, 2026, at the Call Home, Davenport. At her request, no visitation or services will be held. Her remains were donated to University of Iowa Hospitals in Iowa City for medical research. Halligan McCabe DeVries Funeral Home of Davenport will oversee all arrangements. She will ultimately be laid to rest at Holy Family Cemetery in Davenport. Dolores Evelyn Witt was born on April 3, 1930 in Davenport to Charles J. and Teresa Siegel Witt. She graduated from Davenport High School in 1948, became a licensed cosmetologist, and became employed by the former Peterson Harned von Maur Powder Box Salon for over 4 years. At the same time, she was an operative vocalist and sang in many local productions. She appeared regularly on the WOC-TV show Candlelight Cameos for 1.5 years, alongside piano accompanist Marjorie Minert. Still in her family's possession are professionally produced vinyl records of her vocal performances. Dolores married Denzel O. Tracy of Maquoketa, Iowa, in 1954, wherein she became the incredibly loving stay-at-home mother of three, as well as co-preneur of her husband's chiropractic practices. Dolores continued her musical talents, participating in church choir, singing at weddings, funerals, and community events. Upon graduating as a cosmetologist, Dolores maintained the hair of all family members through the years and expansion of the family. She even did some trimming of hair on a resident at the Call Home at age 95. Denzel passed in 1980 after practicing 18 years as a chiropractor in Kentucky and Indiana. After returning home to Davenport, she retired in 1995 after 15 years as secretary/bookkeeper in several local firms. Dearest to her heart was her family, music, and animals. Dolores was preceded in death by her parents and sister, Nancy Witt Nancy, spouse Whit Bosco. Survivors include her children, daughter Denise Tracy of Davenport, son Stephanie, spouse Holly Tracy of Newton, Ohio, and son Spencer, spouse Angie Tracy of Davenport. Several children and several grandchildren and great-grandchildren. A brother-in-law, Robert Bosco Sr. and his family, as well as brother-in-law, Dylan Tracy and his family. Memorials may be made to St. Jude's Children's Research Hospital, the Ronald McDonald House in Iowa City, Iowa, the Humane Society of Scott County, and King's Harvest Pet Rescue of Davenport. Online remembrances may be expressed at hmdfuneralhome.com.
0: Charles, better known as Pete Fears, Sr., age 90 of Kelowna, passed away Thursday, August the 20th at Hillcrest Home Geneseo. A celebration of life will be held at a later date. Van Hoe Funeral Home East Moline is assisting the family with arrangements. Memorials may be made to the Charles Fears Senior Memorials, and it may be made to the family to be divided and distributed to multiple organizations. Born in 1936 in Geneseo, Pete was the son of Peter and Gabriella Lutens Fears. Pete started his career in the sheet metal trade and later to plumbing that he learned from his brother-in-law, Paul. He dedicated much of his life to the plumbing trade, working as a self-employed plumber, and was known for his remarkable woodworking skills as well. Pete had a zest for life that was evident through his passions for polka dancing and a profound appreciation for music. In his personal life, Pete found joy in his family. He married Marie, with whom he had 7 children. After their eventual separation, he married Elizabeth, who preceded him in death. He later found companionship with Maria Gulterman, with whom he shared his later years. Pete is survived by his first wife, Maria Gulterman, children Charles Fears Jr. of Andover, Illinois, Tammy and husband Jim Staff of Andover, Keith Fears of Coal Valley, Kyle Fears of Coal Valley, Kim and husband Jeff Hillier of Westmont, Illinois, Carl and husband John Mercer of Bettendorf, and Corey and wife Jen Fears of Orion, 12 grandchildren and 13 great-grandchildren. He was preceded in death by his parents, his daughter-in-law Cindy Fears, and sister and brother-in-law Adelaine and husband Paul Vandemore. Online condolences may be left to Pete's family at vanhoe.com.
1: 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Bonnie was born in Davenport, Iowa on January 19, 1939, to Floyd and Irene Beeler Maxwell. She graduated from Davenport High School and went on to dedicate her life to teaching and caring for others. Bonnie was united in marriage to the love of her life, Ronald E. Amhoff, on August 16, 1958. Together, they built a life centered around family, faith, love, and community. Bonnie began her teaching career at Butler No. 2. She later continued her teaching career in the Davenport School District, where she taught for 29 and a half years. Bonnie was a devoted wife, mother, grandmother, and community member. She was the heart of her family, steady, selfless, and endlessly generous. She lived her life rooted in kindness, hard work, faith, and a deep love for her family. Bonnie found joy in creativity, faith, and spending time with the people she loved. Her warmth, generosity, and unwavering devotion to her family will be deeply missed and forever remembered by all who knew and loved her. Those left to cherish Bonnie's memory include her loving husband, Ron Amhoff of Eldridge, her son, Doug Amhoff of Eldridge, her daughter-in-law, Roxanne Amhoff of Fort Dodge, 7 grandchildren, and a great-grandchild with 2 on the way. She was preceded in death by her sons, David Amhoff and Dwayne Amhoff, and her parents, Floyd and Irene Maxwell. Her memory will live on in the hearts of all who were blessed to know her.
0: Arthur F. McCannon, age 86, of Andalusia, passed away Monday, August 24th at home. A celebration of life will be from 1 to 4 p.m. Saturday, August 29th at Andalusia Community Center, the Lions Club. In honor of Art, please wear suspenders. Truly the best way to keep your pants up. In lieu of flowers, a memorial fund will be established. Art was born in 1939 to Francis and Ethel McCannon. He married Nancy in 1982, and they built a happy place. Art was a lifelong resident of Andalusia, living all 86 years on the same homestead. He retired from the village of Andalusia and proudly served as its Grand Marshal in the 2022 annual Andalusia Fish Fry Parade. Art loved spending time with his family and friends, sharing stories or a laugh and helping others. If you needed something done, he would do it for you, or he knew someone who could. He never met a stranger. Art loved motorcycles and antiquing, making lifelong friendships through both. There simply is not enough space to share everything Art did in his life, but those who knew him know he lived it to the fullest. Those left to cherish his memory are his wife, Nancy, his children, Michelle, and husband, Brian, Nick and wife, Melissa, Rick and wife, Wendy, Teresa and husband, Blake, Vicky and husband, Tom, and Lamar, and then grandchildren and great-grandchildren. His brother James and wife Janice and sister-in-law Glenda. He was preceded in death by his parents and a daughter, Gail Lynn, granddaughters Courtney Ray, and brothers Gary, Wilbur, and Russell and wife Sue. The family would also like to thank Tricia and Christy for their compassionate care and comfort, not only for Art, but for the entire family during his difficult times. Condolences may be left at Whelan Presley.
1: Okay, now we're going to start reading some articles from the Chicago Tribune front section and business section. Meta has agreed to pay $17 billion and add child safety measure to its Facebook and Instagram platforms to end a landmark trial over teen social media addiction and settle claims filed by 47 states, State Attorneys General announced Wednesday. California, Colorado, Kentucky, and New Jersey were among 29 states that sued the tech giant in 2023, but the deal cut short the trial, which was expected to see CEO Mark Zuckerberg take the stand before a jury in federal court in California. The agreement is worth $353 million in Virginia alone and is one of the biggest in state consumer protection history, Attorney General Jay Jones said in a statement. For years, Meta intentionally deceived the public about the addictive and harmful design features that have wreaked havoc on your mental health, Jones said. The settlement will put an end to these dangerous practices and deliver meaningful relief that will protect children from online harm. Meta said in a blog post that it was building on our long-standing efforts to empower parents and support teens. Ensuring teens have a safe and productive experience on our platforms is an absolute imperative for Meta, the company said. We want to get this right for parents and teens, and that's why we partnered with state attorneys general to set a new industry standard. The company urged its rivals to adopt similar safety measures. The $17 billion settlement is a fraction of Meta's 2025 revenue of $201 billion. The lawsuit accused Meta of contributing to the youth mental health crisis by deliberately designing features that addict children to its platforms and hiding them from the public. It also argued that Meta violated federal laws by routinely collecting data on children under 13 without their parents' consent. The trial kicked off last week in Oakland, California, with U.S. District Judge Yvonne Gonzalez Rogers overseeing the proceedings. Adam Mosseri, the head of Instagram, began his testimony late Tuesday and defended Meta's record and progress on child safety and privacy. The cases in other states had been expected to go to trial later. Oh, wait a minute. Meta reaches $17 billion settlement with states, including Illinois, in landmark trial over Social Security addiction. Under the proposed settlement, Meta agreed to adopt a series of safety features, including a hard cap on daily time limits and pauses for children using Instagram and Facebook. It will eliminate push notifications during weekday school hours and bring in robust age assurance measures and age-appropriate content controls to prevent bullying and harmful material about eating disorders and self-harm. There will be stronger and more user-friendly parental controls and limits on social comparison features such as like counts. The federal lawsuit was the result of an investigation led by a bipartisan coalition of attorneys general from California, Florida, Kentucky, Massachusetts, Nebraska, New Jersey, Tennessee, and Vermont. It followed newspaper reports, first by the Wall Street Journal in 2021, that found that the company knew about the harm Instagram can cause teenagers, especially teen girls, when it comes to mental health and body image issues. Meta has since added a host of safety features to Instagram, including separate accounts for teenagers with stronger protections around messaging and privacy, along with content restrictions. But child safety experts, along with some former Meta employees, have long contended that the features are little more than window dressing. Arturo Bejar, a former Meta engineering director, said during his testimony last week that Meta consistently prioritized profits over safety in designing its products, focusing on how often and for how long people use them, even if it was detrimental to their mental well-being. If you step away from the product, they are not going to make any money, he said. While the four states in the Oakland trial did not officially say how much they had been seeking, Meta said in a court filing that financial penalties in the case could amount to as much as $1.4 trillion, a figure legal experts said was unlikely, if not impossible.
0: Well, this is from Dubai, United Arab Emirates. Lines have grown outside gas stations across Tehran in recent weeks as the United States has tightened its blockade and has threatened more severe sanctions, with some people waiting over 2 hours to fill up. The uncertainty deepened Tuesday after U.S. Treasury Secretary Scott Bessent vowed to fully sever the country from the global economy. In recent days, Iranian officials have spoken of a possible reduction in heavy gas subsidies as they seek to endure the tightening blockade. Maybe we will face a shortage of fuel, said Hashim Ababi, 34, a barber. I rush to the filling stations whenever my tank is down to half or so. The latest U.S. measures are aimed at wringing concessions from the Islamic Republic nearly 6 months into the war launched by Trump and Israel. The war has already battered Iran's economy and inflicted mounting pain on ordinary people. But there's no sign that it has brought Iran's leaders to their knees or that it will reignite the anti-government protests that convulsed the country in January. The lines had been growing longer well before Bessent's announcement amid shortages caused by the U.S. blockade and existing sanctions. And with double-digit inflation and the rial currency at a record low, Iranians are struggling to afford more than just fuel. I'm filling my car as much as possible since soon it will be sold at a higher price, said taxi driver Mahmoud Shavashi, age 51. Everything I buy has grown more expensive over the last week, all the things from milk to pasta. There were no such lineups outside banks and grocery stores, and pharmacies are still well stocked, but customers complained about being able to afford anything. Inflation has soared during the war, and the currency hit a record low ahead of the announcement. Some of our regular customers buy now and pay later, since their pockets are not as full as before, said Morteza Dayani, who runs a grocery store in Tehran. Iran's President Massoud Pezeshkian accused the U.S. of resorting to economic pressure after failing to defeat Iran's military. He said it was trying to create social problems and economic dissatisfaction in order to throw Iran into chaos. Should we bow down to the problems and surrender? Absolutely not, he was quoted as saying by the semi-official news agencies. There are no signs yet that the economic discontent has translated into protests where authorities violently crushed demonstrations at the start of the year, killing thousands of people. Iran has been under heavy international sanctions for decades due to its nuclear program and support for armed groups. Oil sales to China have long provided a lifeline, and it's unclear if the U.S. can cut them off. Still, there are always limits to resistance and resilience, says Mohammad Farzanigo, a professor of Middle Eastern economics at the University of Marburg in Germany. People are losing their purchasing power every day. All of this, combined with worsening diplomatic prospects and the psychological burden of mounting pressure, could push frustration to a point where it can no longer be effectively managed by the state. Esfandiar Batmanghele, who heads the Bourse and Bazaar Foundation, which is a think tank focused on Iran's economy, said the sectors that Bessent threatened to target are not lifelines for the Iranian state. They are lifelines for the Iranian people. In an analysis posted on X, Batmanghele said digital assets and gold are now Iranians how they protect their savings. Technology keeps them connected with the world, aviation allows them to travel, and shipping is how food and medicines reach them. At the moment, the most effective economic pressure has come from the naval blockade. But last week, announcements from the United Arab Emirates that it was cutting off trade and financial transactions with Iran could have longer-term effects if the country follows through, says Bruckman, an analyst with the International Institute of Strategic Studies. Bessent, who on Monday threatened secondary American sanctions on countries doing business with Iran, suggested it was pressure from Washington that led the UAE to its decision. Actions that they took last week were not coincident, but likely casual, and I would expect that we would see a broad array of countries taking similar actions as we continue our engagement, he said. Mm-hmm. Well, we're going to take a short musical break and be back with more from the Chicago Tribune front page and business section following this.

0: Okay, Target pulled a Halloween costume from its website after social media users said it resembled racist caricatures historically used to demean black people. The controversy lands as the Minneapolis-based retailer has shown signs of regaining momentum with shoppers, including stronger recent sales after a difficult stretch marked in part by backlash over its DEI retreat. The costume was part of Hide and Eek Boutique, a Target-owned Halloween brand, raising questions about how the item made it through the company's product review process. The costume, which was meant for children, had the general design of a clown outfit with orange and black patterns, but it also included a mask that imposed a large grin over the wearer's face. A small top hat was also included. The costume's model on the retailer's website appeared to be a black child. The costume and the posture of the model in the photo drew comparisons online to images of the racist theatrical character Jim Crow, a staple in blackface minstrel shows, which dehumanized black people. As a company, we know we got this wrong, and we are deeply sorry, a Target spokesman said in a statement. The costume is offensive and should never have been part of our assortment. We know this is especially hurtful for our black guests, team members, and partners. Removing the costume is an important first step, and the company is looking closely at how this happened and what needs to change to ensure this won't happen again. Tupan Bakshi, a former Target executive who now works as an independent consultant, said he thought the offense was likely unintended and the company responded well to the concerns raised. I think there's some room for interpretation over what is this image, he said. If it's offensive, absolutely the right thing to do is to pull it. But I think there's also some degree of latitude for, like, it's an honest mistake. Some in Minnesota disagree. Shaletta Brundage, CEO of her own marketing and media company, said the model's pose, the costume's design, and the number of people who approved the product's launch show that Target's decision was intentional. Until they hire more black people in executive positions or support more black businesses, Brundage asked local businesses to stop supporting Target. We have had a president in the White House. We have had a black U.S. Attorney General. We have done more in this country than anyone has ever thought we would ever accomplish coming over here as enslaved people, and you want to take us back to the cotton field with this Halloween costume. Not on my watch, Brundage said. This isn't the first time Target has pulled products from its shelf after public backlash. In February 2024, the retailer pulled a Black History Month magnetic learning activity from stores and its website after a history teacher demonstrated in a widely shared TikTok video that the product mismatched the names and images of Booker T. Washington, W.E.B. Du Bois, and Carter G. Woodson. That product, unlike the Halloween costume, was made by a third-party manufacturer. Target scaled back its diversity, equity, and inclusion initiatives a year later. That decision led to widespread boycotts, which were renewed more recently by the American Federation of Teachers, which said the retailer refused to stand up to ICE during Operation Metro Surge in Minnesota. The company has shown signs of a turnaround in recent months. Last week, Target reported that comparable sales for the May through July period rose 3.8% and that transactions increased by roughly the same amount. Target also removed some of its Pride merchandise in 2023 in response to threats and confrontational behavior at certain stores. Other retailers have also pulled merchandise that critics deemed racially insensitive, discriminatory, or offensive after public backlash and social media protest. H&M faced widespread backlash and accusations of racism in 2018 after publishing an online advertisement featuring a black child modeling a green hooded sweatshirt bearing the words, "Coolest Monkey in the Jungle." 3 years earlier, Walmart pulled a children's Halloween costume depicting an Israeli soldier and a latex prosthetic nose described on the website as a chic Fagin nose. There you go.
1: Well, more about the economy. America's confidence in the economy declined again this month as the ongoing conflict in Iran continued to push U.S. gasoline prices above $4 per gallon. The Conference Board said Tuesday that its Consumer Confidence Index dipped to 89.4 in August from 90.2 in July. That was the lowest level in 7 months, but was essentially within the same lukewarm range it has been in since the beginning of the year. In late 24 and early 25, readings were consistently above 100. Respondents' view of their present situation improved, but their short-term outlook soured. Americans remain frustrated with the economy after 5 years of elevated inflation, potentially posing a risk to President Trump and the Republicans in the midterm elections, which are less than 70 days away. Write-in responses to the board survey collected from the August 3rd to August 16th were slightly more pessimistic this month. References in prices in general and oil and gas prices specifically remained elevated. Comments about war and geopolitics, food prices, trade, and jobs rose in August. Trump continues to blame high prices on Joe Biden. Yet inflation has risen since Trump's inauguration last year. The Federal Reserve's preferred inflation gauge, the Personal Consumption Expenditures Price Index, was up 3.7% in June from a year earlier. That was down from May's 4.1% year-over-year increase, but up from 2.8% before the Iran war began February 28th. It was 2.5% when Trump was inaugurated. The government issues its July data Wednesday. Consumers' view of the current labor market improved in August, with 27% saying jobs were plentiful. That's up from 24% in July. However, respondents were more negative about the labor market over the next 6 months, with just 14.6% expecting more jobs to be available. Now, that was down from 16.4% last month. The U.S. job market stalled unexpectedly in July as employers cut 23,000 jobs. To make matters worse, Labor Department revisionists erased 103,000 jobs from previously reported May and June payrolls. The unemployment rate fell to 4.1%, but for the wrong reason. Thousands of people dropped out of the labor market, leaving fewer people competing for work.
0: Illinois' Democratic leaders expressed trepidation Tuesday after the U.S. Supreme Court allowed the Trump administration to proceed with plans that could severely limit mail-in voting, raising warnings that it would create chaos for the November 3rd general election. With the first day to vote by mail in Illinois less than a month away on September 24th, Democratic Governor J.B. Pritzker called the ruling deeply troubling, while U.S. Senator Dick Durbin, the number two Democrat in the Senate, said President Donald Trump's executive order was another attempt by the president to chip away at that fundamental right to vote. At issue was Monday's ruling in which the nation's highest court lifted, at least temporarily, a lower court stay of the executive order Trump issued earlier this year. The order directs the Department of Homeland Security to create a list of adult U.S. citizens in each state and requires states to give the U.S. Postal Service a list of voters to whom they intend to send mail-in ballots. It also prevents the USPS from mailing ballots to people not on the agency list of enrolled voters. Another provision requires the U.S. Attorneys General to prioritize the investigation and prosecution of state and local officials who issue ballots to NLD.

bill prohibits the Postal Service from carrying out its part of the executive order. But the administration filed a motion late Monday asking that the second hold be lifted as well. Illinois was one of 23 states, as well as the District of Columbia, that challenged Trump's executive order, arguing it was an unconstitutional attempt by the federal government to interfere with election operations that are constitutionally delegated to the individual states. But in the unsigned 6-3 ruling, the court's majority said the states lacked standing at this point to challenge the executive order because it had not yet been implemented. The court's disposition of this application does not mean that any measure taken by the government to implement the order will necessarily be lawful. On that score, time will tell, the majority opinion said. But the order itself does not harm the states, so the district court lacked jurisdiction to bar the government from trying to implement it. In a dissenting opinion, Justice Sonia Sotomayor, joined by Justice Elena Kagan, acknowledged the decision does not address whether the president's attempts to interfere with states' administration of the November 2026 elections are lawful, nor does it suggest that the executive branch has any constitutional or statutory authority to implement the president's directives. Instead, today's decision merely postpones adjudication of those challenges. And in a separate dissent, Justice Ketanji Brown Jackson said the ruling needlessly injects chaos and uncertainty into the upcoming midterm elections. Illinois has resisted federal government attempts to obtain detailed personal voter information, and opponents of the executive order contend the Trump administration would use the data provision to prosecute state and local officials unwilling to provide the voter data to the Department of Homeland Security. We are weeks away from voting in the midterms, and the president is trying to put fear in Americans about the security of our elections, rewrite the rules, and put the federal government between voters and their ballots, Pritzker, who is seeking re-election and is considered a potential 2028 presidential contender, said in a statement. Illinois will continue to administer free and fair elections in our state while fighting every attack on voters' rights, said Pritzker, a vocal critic of Trump. Instead of focusing on being president, Donald Trump aspires to be a king. In America, the people of this nation decide the outcome of their government. Durbin, who is retiring and not seeking re-election, said in a statement on Tuesday that Trump has been undermining our democracy by making baseless claims about rigged elections, demanding unreasonable voter registration requirements, restricting mail-in voting, and threatening to unconstitutionally nationalize our elections. The ranking Democrat on the Senate Judiciary Committee, Durbin, called the ruling a temporary procedural win for President Trump as he attempts to pursue these lawless goals. But it doesn't change the reality that the Constitution empowers states to run our elections, and the rule of law must prevail as this litigation continues. Trump has long falsely portrayed mail-in voting as rife with fraud and has blamed his 2020 election loss to Joe Biden on illegally cast votes by mail. He has repeatedly sought to vastly limit who can cast ballots by mail, though he himself regularly votes through the mail from Florida. Roughly 30% of the ballots cast in the 2024 general election were submitted by mail, and Democrats have increasingly pursued vote-by-mail strategies in contrast with Republicans. In Illinois, voters can request to have mail-in ballots sent to them permanently. The League of Women Voters, which filed the separate suit challenging the Postal Service's role in determining voter eligibility, noted that the federal court order in its case remains in place, and we will fight to keep it that way or to secure new relief. It is important to note that Monday's ruling only addresses the timing of the state plaintiff's challenge. It does not affect any voter's ability to cast a mail ballot.

0: Supreme Court did not rule on the merits of the executive order and made clear if the Postal Service's final rule harms the states, they may challenge that rule.
1: Well, computer programmer Fei Zhaojian's boss asked him if artificial intelligence could soon replace humans in coding jobs. Well, 2 weeks later, he was laid off from his job in Beijing, together with about 160 of his colleagues. It's an increasingly common scenario as artificial intelligence supported by government policies reshapes China's massive job market. Some economists believe that might eventually undermine the overall strength of the world's second largest economy. Rapid adoption of AI in many fields, from computer programmers to script writing and physical tasks, is pushing people out of their jobs or leaving them afraid that it might. China is at the vanguard of AI adoption as government policies encourage people and businesses to use AI application and robotics in all their aspects of life. So people like Fei are figuring out how to adopt. There appears to be far less anti-AI sentiment in China than elsewhere. Most people seem either positive, neutral, or mildly interested in AI, says Xun He, a Beijing-based senior analyst at advisory and research firm Plenum. Individuals who worry about being replaced, as well as those who have already left traditional workplaces, are often eager to experiment with AI and enable businesses and independent ventures. Until recently, Fei had doubted AI could do programming work perfectly, even though his bosses thought it was close enough. Mid-level coders' jobs are essentially replaceable in most of the cases, said Fei, age 40. Even if it is a disaster that leads to replacing all humans at this stage, you have to use it as everyone else is using it. Now he's making blog-style short videos while figuring out what he wants to do next. He's not making a living off his videos, which are about ordinary people's lives, but he hopes they might help others. Du Kinshum, a part-time translator, has been helping to train an AI model to do translations. That brought him work, but only temporarily. But it's true that the pay in the industry has been cut by more than half compared to what it was years ago, says Du, based in southwestern China's Chengdu city. The trend is so evident that popular college programs in foreign languages have increasingly fallen out of favor as AI-powered translation tools have become more widespread. The chair of Chinese industrial enterprises saying they use AI models and agents jumped to 47.5% last year. That was up from 9.6% in 2024. China's vibrant open-source model ecosystem fosters greater AI application innovation in industrial settings, gradually closing the gap between foundational model capabilities and real-world enterprises' value creation. Humanoid robots can now, for example, sort parcels in postal centers, although still on a small-scale basis, and are pushing the boundaries in performing more human tasks such as directing traffic, and making coffee. Food delivery robots are also gaining ground nationwide, potentially threatening the livelihood of millions of food delivery workers. Generative AI increasingly is used for creation, production, and distribution in China's short drama industry. The number of live-action short and vertical video series designed for mobile phones fell about 75% in the first quarter of this year. Tasks that once required specialized training can now be performed by almost anyone with access to AI tools. This is particularly evident in software development and multimedia creation. A report from International Labor Organization, meanwhile, found that women face higher risks of losing employment due to use of AI than men, and they tend to work in areas more suitable for automation, such as assembling electronics, and remain underrepresented in science and technology. Under China's AI Plus initiative and its five-year plan through 2030, the government is pushing to infuse AI across many industries, aiming to gain an edge in China's technology rivalry with the United States.
0: Mm-hmm.
1: You got something additional to add?
0: Not really.
1: Okay, well, we're going to thank you for tuning in for articles from the Chicago Tribune front page and business section, and for news of neighbors and the obituaries. It'll be a nice warm week ahead, and we hope you enjoy the new norm in the weather compared to what we have had. So with that, Mary and Bob wish you a very good week ahead.
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0: It is Wednesday, August the 26th. It's Diane and Pete here to read this hour from today's editions of the Chicago Tribune's, the sports section, and articles accumulated from the features section. And let's start with our weather forecast today. And it's a pretty nice forecast, quite frankly. Sunny today with a high around 84 degrees. There will be some winds out there. 5 to 10 mile per hour winds could gust as high as 20. Dropping down to 64 degrees with clear skies overnight. And the winds calm down to around 5 miles per hour. And then for the next few days, it's going to be almost the same all the way through. Our temperatures during the day are going to be in the mid to low 80 degree range. The overnight lows are going to get down into the lower 60s until Saturday. Then Saturday, it starts to warm up a wee bit. 69 will be the overnight low Saturday night with an 89 degree high and sunny skies on Sunday. 73 is the low on Sunday night, but there is a 30% chance of showers late in the evening. Up to 88 on Monday and down to 71 Monday night. And there's still a slight chance of showers Monday night and Tuesday. 40% overnight Monday night and 30% on Tuesday. And the temperature on Tuesday is going to be around 86 degrees. And we would like to thank those who support APRIS. 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And we here at APRIS and WVIK would really appreciate a member of the APRIS listening group to serve as a member of WVIK's Community Advisory Board. There are only 4 one-hour meetings held each year. The meetings can be attended either in person or remotely, whichever is most convenient for you. If you or someone you know would be interested in fulfilling this role, please reach out to me at 309-794-7560. You can email us here at APRIS at APRIS@WVIK.org, and we would really appreciate somebody stepping up, joining the board, and helping to contribute to how we are doing here at APRIS. And here's Diane with our first features article.
1: This article talks about clever scams can trap even the sharpest minds. Most people think it could never happen to them, until it does. Scam artists are becoming far more sophisticated these days, and victims are often people who believe they would never fall for a con. But the Federal Trade Commission says people have reported losing $3.5 billion to scams in 2025, and that doesn't count those who are too ashamed to report their losses. The first and last rule avoiding scams is don't send the money. Don't send it by Venmo or Zelle. Don't have your bank wire transfer the money to anyone. Don't give anyone your PIN for transaction from your bank. Don't let anyone offer to drive you to the ATM, and don't bring cash to a drop-off point. Yes, those are all ways people have been scammed out of their hard-earned savings. Are you sure you can spot a scam? Take this one, reported to me by a reader, now retired, who once ran her own business. She narrowly escaped being defrauded, only because a teenage boy working part-time as a cashier in the little neighborhood store intervened. She had been asked to transfer money from her account using a special terminal, computer terminal in this location, and when she couldn't get the computer to work, she asked the cashier for help. He told her she was being scammed. The almost victim sent me the document she received in the mail. This is a government agent scam, by the way. It looked like an official communication from the Social Security with the ssa.gov web address, the agency headquarters Maryland address, and even the so-called signature of Frank Bisogno, Social Security Commissioner. It included her residence address and official case number. The headline read, "Urgent, Notice of Identity Compromise and Mandatory Asset Safeguarding Process." It advised her to protect your legal identity, the department has mandated the permanent suspension of your current Social Security number and the issuance of a verified replacement. And it warned her that to avoid suspension of her monthly Social Security benefit, she was required to complete the asset safeguarding process. It took me about a nanosecond to recognize the hallmarks of a bogus official communication. but the intense time pressure to avoid losing her monthly check sent this woman scurrying to contact Officer Magnus McLaren of the Federal Trade Commission to follow his step-by-step guidance, and she was warned not to discuss this with any third parties. In a panic, emotion defies logic. There's a new twist, a certified pickup. If an elderly victim can't use a computer or figure out how to send the money electronically, don't worry. The latest scam has the money pickup coming right to your door. The FBI reports the latest twist on scamming money is to ask for the money to be paid in gold bars or coins or cash, which will be picked up by a courier. The victim is given a code or password or serial number that they can identify the courier coming to pick up the money. Or the courier may drive them to the bank to get the cash. The FBI has documented nearly 2,000 recent instances of a courier being used to pick up bulk cash or gold bars, with financial losses totaling over $186 million, and those are just the reported losses. You might wonder what could motivate someone to act so recklessly as to turn over money to a scam artist. Some are built on trusted relationships. With AI, it could be a con artist impersonating a child or grandchild, pleading for money to be bailed out of jail somewhere, with this their only call. Or it could be that Lonely Hearts match you made at a dating service who only needs money to travel to America for a visit. Financial authority scams impersonate government agencies. The victim may be told their Social Security number was found with a package of drugs seized by the government. The only way they can prove it was identity theft is to deposit money in a government-owned bank account to avoid immediate seizure of their home. Remember, in keys to avoiding scams, remember that nothing is urgent. Don't act immediately. The government, the IRS, Social Security, and your bank will always send multiple written communications through regular mail if there is a real issue. Despite any warnings in the message you receive, always ask a trusted friend or bank teller or call the FBI before doing anything. The number is 1-800-CALL-FBI. If you happen to answer a call that scares you into taking action, tell them your son or daughter is a police officer and you have to ask them for permission. Never click on a link sent in a text or email or in an attachment. Never call a toll-free number that appears in an email or urgent text. If you need to contact your bank, use the toll-free number on the back of your debit or credit card. Don't fall for the scam that says your computer has been infected and must be fixed now. Never download any links or give anyone access to your computer to fix the problem. And if you're feeling comfortable that you'll never fall for this kind of scam, please share this column among your friends and neighbors. It could save them money and heartache.
0: And a health-related article from this morning's paper, headline, Don't Take It Like a Man, from the New York Times. Before boys even hit puberty, they're absorbing lessons from society about what it means to be a man. All too often, they're told to shrug off emotional pain and turn away from the help of others. Somehow we frame seeking help as like a failure, said Matt Engler Carlson, a professor of counseling at California State University Fullerton. It doesn't matter if you're asking for directions or you're going to see the GP or psychologist. Many men end up either ignoring mental health problems or trying to handle them alone. A 2024 survey of roughly 70,000 American adults found that around 20% of men experienced a mental health condition, such as depression or anxiety, in the previous year. Other studies have shown that men are less likely to seek care than women. It takes longer for them to feel better, and they are more likely to drop out of treatment. At the same time, men are more than twice as likely as women to misuse drugs and alcohol, and in 2023, men died by suicide almost four times more than women did. The best thing people can do to guard against these risks, psychologists say, is to build stronger social connections with family and friends. But it's also important to know when it's time to reach out to a mental health professional. With this in mind, we asked psychologists what they want men to know about their mental health. Here's what they said. Depression often looks different in men. Men are diagnosed with depression at around half the rate that women are. But this is partly because depressed men often show slightly different symptoms, said Derek Griffith, a medical ethics professor at the University of Pennsylvania. It's not 100% clear that the way that we're diagnosing men is accurately identifying the men who are in need, he said. Studies show that while both women and men with depression express symptoms like lethargy or loss of interest in activities, men are more likely to express risk-taking, feelings of anger and irritability, or even physical symptoms like headaches or stomach problems. This is often called masked or male-type depression, said Daniel Zingley, a psychologist at the Center for Men's Excellence in San Diego. When these male-type symptoms of depression are taken into account, Griffith said, the differences in diagnoses rates between men and women disappear. Many men may not even recognize that they are depressed. Feeling irritable and angry every now and then might be signs of everyday stress. But if you feel these emotions all the time, or loved ones have noticed them, ask yourself whether they might be symptoms of depression, Zingley said. Becoming a father can affect mental health. Postpartum depression is a well-recognized health risk among women, affecting 10 to 20% of new mothers. But as many as 10% of new fathers are diagnosed with it, too. It's a major life identity change to go from dude to dad, Zingley said. Becoming a new father can be especially stressful for those with a history of poor mental health and can cause the recurrence of symptoms like anxiety, he added. Zingley said that new dads often think their only role is to support their partner, neglecting their own well-being. It's crucial that they also look after themselves, he added, by getting good sleep, eating well, exercising, and connecting with friends. This can be hard with a new baby, but even a few minutes a day to yourself can help. Having strong social supports beyond your partner or immediate family is also important, Zingley said. Be supportive, but don't stop there, he said. Older men have a high risk of suicide. Broadly speaking, middle-aged and older Americans are at greatest risk for suicide, with the highest rates among men older than 75. Native Americans and Native Alaskans are at the greatest risk, followed by non-Hispanic white men. But a closer look at demographics complicates this story. Among most racial and ethnic groups, suicide risk peaks before age 35 and falls with age. But for white men, it steadily rises. Researchers have focused largely on lower socioeconomic stratus as driver of worse mental health outcomes, Griffith said. As a result, older men, who are often wealthier than their younger counterparts, have generally received less attention by mental health research and awareness campaigns, he added. Yet it's just as crucial to recognize signs of poor mental health, like increased drinking or worse sleep, in older men. Exercise is great for mental health, up to a point. Every expert agreed that men can improve their mental health by forging connections with others. Many people do this by meeting friends for workouts at the gym or by joining a sports team. They get the combined mental health benefits of fitness and community. But don't overdo it, Angler Carlson said. He sees many men who believe only major lifestyle changes, like running a marathon or getting a six-pack, will help lift a period of low mood, he said. They get sold on the home run, he said. Instead, focus on regular but not excessive exercise routines. A 2018 study of American adults found that those who took part in team sports, cycled, or hit the gym 3 to 5 times a week had fewer days of poor mental health each month. But people who exercised more than that had worse mental health. Men can be victims of abuse. Several psychologists mentioned that troubled relationships can cause emotional distress, but men may not recognize the damage that can come out of them or may not seek support. That includes psychological or physical abuse, said Syed Hill, a community support specialist at Yale University. There's no question that women are much more likely to be victims of domestic abuse than men. Still, nearly 1 in 7 men has experienced physical violence by an intimate partner, according to a national survey. Isolation and shame often keep them from sharing this abuse with health professionals, said Ben Hine, a psychologist at the University of West London. He was an author of a 2022 study of men who called a domestic violence hotline. They thought they must be one of the only people this has ever happened to, he said. Organizations like the National Domestic Violence Hotline and many shelters offer services to men who have been abused. Men are starting to seek more help more. While society still might push men to bottle up their feelings, experts said that many are finding the courage to reach out. While men are less likely than women to seek mental health help, more than 3 times as many men sought help in 2023 as they did in 2014. Men should turn to therapy at any stage of their journey toward better mental health, not just during a crisis, experts said. It's okay to not know how you feel or exactly what the problem is, said Will Elder, a psychologist at South Texas Veterans Healthcare System. Many men worry that the therapist will try to pressure them in some way during sessions, Elder said. But you are in control of everything that happens during therapy, he added. Your psychologist's job is just to help you make great decisions so you feel good about what you're doing, he said. Diane.
1: This next article comes from Kiplinger's Personal Finance about should you file insurance claim when your parked car gets hit. You've only been shopping for an hour, but as you walk up to your car in the parking lot, you're shocked to find damage to its bumper and scrapes along one side. Someone has clearly hit your car in the parking lot, and then they drove away without leaving any contact information. What should you do, and what insurance coverage applies if your parked car is damaged in a hit-and-run? Taking the right steps can improve your chances of finding the driver and help you navigate the insurance claims process. It's important to carefully document the damage at the scene, so don't move your car. Photograph the damage and the surrounding area in the parking lot. Look for any debris or paint transfer that might help identify the vehicle that hit your car. Check for witnesses who may have seen what happened. Many businesses have surveillance cameras in parking lots, so check with nearby businesses to see if they can if they have cameras that might have caught the incident. Contact the police and file an accident report to document what happened. Many insurance companies require a copy of the police report before they'll process your claim. Ask the responding officer for their name and badge number and find out how you can obtain a copy of the report. Does filing make a claim make sense? If you're able to identify the driver who hit your car, their liability insurance is generally responsible for paying for your vehicle's repairs. But if you can't identify the driver, the situation becomes more complicated. Many insurers treat this type of incident as a hit and run. Depending on your policy, your own insurance may help cover the repair costs. Before filing a claim, compare the estimated repair costs with your deductible. It's also worth considering that filing a claim could lead to higher insurance premiums depending on your insurer, state, and claims history. In some cases, paying for the repairs out of pocket may make more financial sense. For example, if your deductible is $1,000 and the repairs are an estimated $1,100, filing a claim would save you only $100 before factoring in the potential impact on your premiums. On the other hand, if your deductible is $1,000 and the damage is estimated to cost $3,000 to repair, filing a claim could substantially reduce your out-of-pocket costs. Only certain types of auto insurance can help cover damage if your parked car is hit in a hit-and-run. Collision coverage typically pays to repair your vehicle after an accident, regardless of who caused it. If you can't identify the driver who hit your parked car, you may be able to file a claim under your collision coverage, though you'll likely have to pay your deductible. Uninsured motorist property damage is optional coverage in some states. Depending on where you live and the terms of your policy, it may help pay for repairs if the at-fault driver is uninsured or leaves the scene. However, not every state or insurer covers hit-and-run accidents under the uninsured motorist property damage claim, so it's important to review your policy. Liability insurance generally won't cover damage to your own vehicle. Instead, it's designed to pay for injuries or property damage you cause to others if you're at fault in an accident. If you're concerned about the financial impact of a parking lot hit-and-run, review your policy to see whether you have collision coverage or other protections that would help pay for repairs. It's a good idea to shop around for insurance and make sure you've got the right coverage at the right price. In some cases, filing a claim after a hit-and-run parking lot accident may raise your insurance premiums. The decision depends on your insurer, claim, state, and claims history. Some insurance companies will increase your insurance premiums anytime you file a claim, even if you weren't at fault. Rate increases may be more significant if you filed a certain number of claims within a particular period, and you might feel the effect of those rate increases for years. Since policies vary between different insurance companies, it's a good idea to ask your insurer about their policy before you proceed with a claim. Identifying the driver may help you avoid filing a claim against your own insurance coverage, saving you money on repair costs and potential insurance premium hikes. Security cameras may help you identify the driver after a car accident, so check with the store you are in to see if they have surveillance footage. If you plan to collect security camera footage, it's important to act quickly. Home security systems often delete footage within 7 to 30 days, while commercial systems tend to maintain footage for 30 to 90 days. Be proactive and ask for footage promptly to avoid any chance of it being deleted. If the driver leaves a note, it may include their contact insurance information. You can contact their insurance company to verify the policy and begin the claims process. You can also notify your own insurance company and provide the other driver's information. Your insurer can work directly with the at-fault driver's insurance company to seek payment for your vehicle's repairs. How and where you park may reduce the chance of your vehicle being damaged in a parking lot. Make sure your vehicle is always fully within the painted lines and try to avoid parking in the high traffic areas that are closest to the store. If you have a vehicle with large side mirrors, fold the mirrors in when you park to help prevent collisions. You can reduce the chance of someone hitting your vehicle by parking next to a curb or cart return, so there's only room for one vehicle to park directly next to you. When parking at night, choose a well-lit area of the parking lot to ensure your vehicle is easily visible. You may also want to invest in a dash cam with a parking mode for your vehicle. These cameras automatically start recording if they detect motion or impact to your vehicle, hopefully capturing footage of the other vehicle that damages your car. No one expects to return to a damaged car, but knowing what to do can make the situation easier to navigate. Reviewing your auto insurance coverage, parking strategically, and understanding the claims process can help you protect both your finances and your vehicle.
0: And this is an article from the New York Times about a stunt school. There were stunts in films before there was talking. Long before Tom Cruise dangled from the wing of a plane, silent film star Harold Lloyd originated an enduring Hollywood image hanging from a clock face in Satie Last in 1923. Though the slapstick and sight gags of Lloyd and his peers, Buster Keaton and Charlie Chaplin, once shaped cinema, opportunities in the stunt industry, like many aspects of film production, are now changing because of technologies like CGI, artificial intelligence, and robots. If we find the right way to show our perspective in a way that a machine could never do, I think we can still make stories and do stunts and still provide a human element, said Greg Polzajic, an instructor at the International Stunt School in Seattle with 18 years of film credits. Last summer, the school opened its doors to train a new class of performers on falls, fights, fire, and the artistry of stunt work. Be precise. At a morning fight choreography session in a gym at the University of Washington, R&B slow jams blared over speakers as students methodically worked through throwing punches and kicks at one another in slow motion. Alongside learning physical performance, students were coached on how to verbalize getting hit. Instead of repeating the same staccato sound, oof, they were encouraged by teachers to use the whole alphabet. Ah, ugh. Training covers 15 different skills over a 3-week course, with a focus on fighting and falling down, because those actions are the basis for most stunt work, Jeff McCracken, the school's owner, explained. Chuck Johnson, a stunt performer with more than 2 decades of experience, led about 50 students through choreography rooted in martial arts, at times getting philosophical with his direction. There was talk of, quote, swimming through movements as performers pushed and pulled one another. Johnson used words like clarity and beauty to describe the impact of a precisely located hit on a performer's body. As the choreography picked up speed, students were filmed in their fight sessions to give them an awareness of the camera's relationship to the stunt and the importance of selling the performance. The best side of a stunt always has to face the lens. The trajectory of a feigned punch, a few degrees off, can look fake to viewers. If it doesn't play to the camera, there's no shot. You don't have a product, McCracken emphasized. Under Washington state law, anyone can enroll at the stunt school regardless of skill, but students in its nascent days often skewed toward a certain machismo. That's begun to change in recent years, according to McCracken, who estimated that a third of enrollees are now women. It's evolved, especially during the time that I've been working, into more of an art. This session's class is filled with gymnasts, martial artists, actors, former military members, and at least one former employee of the Cheesecake Factory. Jarrett Green, former corrections officer, said that before signing up for stunt school, he'd been in several car accidents and had unintentionally caught fire a few times. He figured it might be cool to actually do this stuff on purpose for once and get paid for it. Safety first. After hand-to-hand fight instructions, practice weapons were introduced to the training. The goal of all the fighting is how to be safe but make it look good, McCracken explained. And the weapons are just an extension of that. Once you have something in your hand, you know you're swinging something at a higher velocity, you have a greater chance of injuring people. From the basics of fight choreography, the school takes the lessons about safety and precision and applies them to other areas of the curriculum. Safety protocols have evolved considerably in industry education, particularly since the death of two stunt performers in 2017. On the sets of The Walking Dead and Deadpool 2, stunt performers were fatally injured while performing, respectively, a high fall and a motorcycle stunt. Improved wires and padding to support falls, as well as CGI to replace artificial bullet hits and other impacts, now supplement the physical action. You can't remove risk. You can't eliminate risk. It's not possible for what we do, but you can reduce it, and that's our goal, McCracken said. The instructors, many whom are alumni of the program, can all perform utility work, a jack-of-all-trades role in the industry, but many also have specialties can make their resumes read like the climax of an action script, stunt driving, fights, fire burns, high falls. They say, on average, it takes about 5 years after graduation to get established, a period when newcomers can expect to work their way up from assisting a stunt person in carrying gear to bit parts. After years of major jobs, Daniel Ford Beavis, an instructor and alumnus, class of 97, said he and other seasoned performers look to teach. Getting old happens, so we start looking forward to seeing the younger people come up to do the high-action scenes and take the hard hits. Make it a performance. It's hard to act like you're on fire, even if you're actually on fire. Paul Zizek, teaching a class on fire burns, emphasized to students that they can't just gyrate at the hips like a plastic hula dancer on a car dashboard. Step one, come out unharmed, Paul Zizek said. But step two is now to paint something with the flames, do something beautiful with the fire, and be able to move it in a way that the lens captures it. Should the audience be horrified? Is the moment beautiful? Tragic? There needs to be motivation behind the performers' reactions of being doused in flames. Every fire burn began with the deadpan direction. You're on fire! From there, dressed in a kind of David Foster Wallace cosplay, denim, large flannels, bandanas over their hair, students' backs were ignited. Beavis, the instructor alumnus, said that being aflame was actually easier part of the stunt. It's your safety team keeping you safe that has the real job, he said. Beavis invoked a mantra passed down from the school's founder, David Bushi. I could light my mother on fire if I have the right stunt team. Temper expectations of fame. Eventually, the same skills of motion and coordination are applied to stunt driving. Vehicle stunts are the most dangerous stunts to do in film. That's where a lot of accidents happen, McCracken said. Because the velocities are higher, because the masses are large, everything gets exponentially more dangerous. By design, there are only rare glimpses of on-camera glory for stunt performers, who are trained to be anonymous. McCracken pointed to one of his favorite stairfalls ever filmed from the movie Fight Club. Edward Norton's character falls down a massive set of stairs, and, near the end of the shot, the stunt performer's face is clearly visible. In the industry, a lot of people call it back-of-the-head famous, Shane Alexander, an instructor, said. But stunt performers will soon get a bit of recognition. After years of petitioning from stunt pros and noted stunt enthusiast Tom Cruise, the first Oscar for stunt design will be awarded in 2028. There's also the validation that comes without a trophy. You walk in like a relief pitcher, Palchizek said. And when you deliver, that's the feeling for me, more than the rush of doing the stunt. It's the accomplishment of, yeah, I did this really cool and hard thing, and then I go home and let the dog out and go back to normal life. Diane.
1: Our next article comes from Arts and Entertainment about Anthony Hopkins. It may be hard to believe, but even Sir Anthony Hopkins doubts himself sometimes. There's a part of me which says, you didn't write that, he recalls of composing his debut album, Life is a Dream. What's it called? Imposter Syndrome? Thankfully, it did not stop him from finishing the 12 compositions he crafted over 6 decades, conducted by Gustavo Dudamel, performed by the Philharmonia Orchestra, and recorded at London's Alexandra Palace in April, That collection was recently released by Decca Records. "My first love, or vocation really, is music," said the actor. "That sounds very official, but I was raised with a lot of music of the post-war years, and it influenced me, and I started playing the piano when I was quite young." He picked up the instrument at 4 and began composing years later, writing his first piece, a waltz, in 1960. He was 22 at the time. "I find more freedom with music," he says, "compared to acting, which he labels a discipline you have to know your stuff, but music for me is a freewheeling kind of art form." And he has had his fair share of experience. Prior to the release of Life is a Dream, Hopkins had composed scores for a number of films. "The openings of Shadowlands is my first adventure in composing music," he said, referring to the 1993 film he starred in as The Chronicles of Narnia author C.S. Lewis. Then he composed for a few other movies, including 1996 August, 2007's Slipstream, and 2022's Elise. "It's about my childhood," he says of the album, which shares its title with the Pedro Calderon de la Barca play. "It's basically the memories of my childhood and growing up in Wales, and my developments in life, my adolescent years, and so on." But he says, "There's a great sadness in it all, because, don't get me wrong, I've had a wonderful life. But underneath it all, there's the knowledge that life is one long goodbye. From the moment we're born, we begin to die." He starts to laugh. "Sounds so cheerful." That tension, or better put, wisdom, carries through the release. Take the first single as an example. 1947, Suite for Solo Piano and Orchestra, 2, Bracken Road, is the middle composition in a three-part suite about a particular summer in South Wales. He says it contains a melancholy and sadness, a sense arising with its cello. "It's the welcome sound of nostalgia, of the strange, whimsical pain of life," he describes the song. All music is actually based in pain. Sounds pretty preposterous, but it is. It's about the yearning. The same could be said about the song Stella Aria, named after his wife, director, and actor Stella Hopkins, that deals with the loneliness in all of us, he says, but is part of a path to sheer happiness. Hopkins has been reflecting for quite some time now, both in his memoirs, We Did Okay, Kid, released last year, and on this album. "I look at my own life now, and especially this year, I'm going to be 89 at the end of the year, and I look back, and I'm thinking, good God, I couldn't have planned any of this. From the moment I decided to become an actor 70 years ago, I thought, why did I do that? I didn't know because I was pretty useless in school. I didn't know what else to do. So I tried for a scholarship, became an actor instead of a musician, and suddenly I'm given a huge plate of success by some force of nature." When it came time to record at Alexandra Palace earlier this year, "I'm sitting there thinking, how the hell did I write this? I have no idea," said Hopkins. And Dudamel said, "This is wonderful. He is one of the most astonishing people I've met. He's so full of life and so full of energy and love, and it's quite extraordinary." After his debut album, live performances may be next. Top of Hopkins' list is Carnegie Hall. In the 1947 film Carnegie Hall, was a formative film for him, and he has the distinct memory of his mother saying, "You play at Carnegie Hall one day. It is yet another dream in a life full of them." I guess we'll take a little bit of a break now. We'll be back in a few minutes.

0: And we are back, and we're going to read this rest of the hour with articles from the sports section. I'm going to start with the White Sox by Lamon Pope. Tristan Peters came up in the eighth inning with an opportunity to hit for the cycle for the second time this season. "I don't know if you can really try to hit a triple," Peters said, "but I was trying." The Chicago White Sox left fielder walked on four pitches. He had to settle for a three-hit performance, including homering for the fourth straight game in an 11-7 win against the Texas Rangers in front of 19,892 at Wrigley Field. Peters doubled in the first, singled in the fourth, and homered in the sixth. He walked in the third and eighth innings, falling a triple shy of the cycle, which he accomplished on July 10 against the Athletics at Wrigley Field. "He's been outstanding," manager Will Venable said. "He's in a really good spot. Obviously, we've seen this from him before, not the four homers in a row, which is really special to do, but we've seen him take really good swings and have these stretches where he's as good of a hitter as anybody." Peters played a big role in a six-run first inning. The rally began with a bloop double down the left field line by Sam Antonacci. Mutataka Murakami walked, and Miguel Vargas dropped a bloop single in front of left fielder Wyatt Langford for a hit. Langford attempted to throw out Antonacci at third, but the ball sailed out of play. Antonacci scored on the throwing error. Braden Montgomery followed with an RBI single, making it 2-0. A walk to Colson Montgomery loaded the bases. With one out, Peters drove in two with a broken bat double. "I was sitting on the heater, waiting for that pitch," Peters said. Rangers starter Jacob deGrom never threw that one over the plate. "He showed me a few really good change-ups, and I knew that he likes a slider. So he eventually threw it on that 3-2 count, and I'm just trying to expand in the zone there. I just tried to keep my hands through it. It did get in on me, but my direction was right." Brenton Doyle fouled with a broken bat two-run single, giving the Sox a 6-0 lead. "DeGrom's probably not giving up a ton of damage," Venable said. "He's such a good pitcher that to be able to string so many things together there early was really special." DeGrom threw 42 pitches in the inning. He exited after 3 2/3 innings, allowing 8 runs on 6 hits with 2 strikeouts and 5 walks. Sox starter Anthony Kay allowed 4 runs on 6 hits with 4 strikeouts and 2 walks in 4 2/3 innings. "I felt pretty good," Kay said. "Didn't really have much command of changeup or slider today, so that will be a point of emphasis this week, working on it. Just kind of finding that release point a little bit, and overall, the outing was all right. Thankfully, the boys picked me up with 6 in the first and 11 total." He ran into trouble in the fifth, surrendering a 2-run home run to Danny Jansen and an RBI single to Ezequiel Duran before exiting with 2 outs in the inning. The Sox were leading 8-4, but the Rangers had 2 on when reliever Jordan Hicks entered to face Jake Berger. Hicks strut out Berger, preserving the 4-run lead. The Sox appeared to get some breathing room with 2 runs in the bottom of the fifth. The Rangers scored 3 in the top of the sixth, including a 2-run home run by Justin Foscue to cut the Sox lead to 10-7. Peters pushed the lead back to 4 runs with a solo home run in the sixth inning. "I know I have power in there, and I pull the ball a lot in the air, so I know I can do it," Peters said of the home runs. He is one away from tying the team record for longest consecutive home run streaks, a mark shared by Murakami, A.J. Brzezinski, Paul Konerko, Carlos Lee, Frank Thomas, Ron Kittle, and Greg Luzinski. The Sox took the 11-7 lead into the ninth. The Rangers loaded the bases with 2 outs, prompting the Sox to bring in reliever Grant Taylor. The right-hander got Cody Freeman to hit a grounder to Chase Meidroth, who stepped on second to end the game. "They have a really good lineup," Venable said. "As Anthony was getting through that fifth inning and just wasn't able to get to the end, it kind of put us in a spot where we had some one pluses and the second up from a lot of guys. Just a little bit misaligned there in the bullpen. But got enough outs to obviously get the job done." Dan.
1: Now the Chicago Cubs. Pinch hitter Ryan Waldschmidt hit a game-winning 2-run home run with 2 outs in the ninth inning, and the Arizona Diamondbacks rallied to stun the Chicago Cubs 5-4 on Tuesday night. The Diamondbacks pulled 1 game behind the San Diego Padres for the final NL wild card spot. Trailing 4-3 in the ninth, Tim Tawa coaxed a 1-out walk from Jacob Webb to start the decisive rally. Eldemaro Vargas flew out to right field for the second out before pinch runner Jose Fernandez stole second base. Waldschmidt, a rookie, then launched a no-doubt home run over the left field fence to set off a raucous celebration. It was Waldschmidt's second walk-off home run of the season. The Diamondbacks trailed 4-0 in the eighth before mounting a two-out rally against reliever Daniel Palencia. Gabriel Moreno hit a check swing RBI double that hugged the first baseline and stayed fair before Geraldo Permonda's two-run single cut the deficit to 4-3. Webb relieved Palencia and coaxed a ground out from Max Kepler to end the threat. Ian Happ hit a three-run home run in the fourth to push the Cubs ahead 3-0. Michael Busch's RBI single in the sixth made it 4-0. Busch and Seiya Suzuki both had two hits. The Diamondbacks' rally ruined a great outing for Clay Holmes, who breezed through their lineup, giving up two singles and two walks while striking out 5/7 scoreless innings. The right-hander has given up just one earned run over his past 19 innings, spanning three starts. Arizona's Brandon Pfaff gave up four runs on six hits and two walks, striking out three. He didn't allow a hit over the first three innings, but gave up a single and a double in the fourth before Happ's three-run home run. Up next, the Diamondbacks send left-handed pitcher Eduardo Rodriguez, 13-4 with a 2.61 ERA, to the mound to face Cubs left-handed pitcher Matthew Boyd, 8-2 with a 4.15 ERA.
0: And White Sox starter Sean Burke hit a bit of a wall earlier in August. The August 16 outing in Detroit is probably the worst I felt physically, he told the Tribune on Tuesday. Not really painful or anything, more kind of like some dead body, dead arm feeling. The right-hander got with the trainers and strength staff. We figured out some tweaks and adjustments to make throughout the week just to make my body and everything feel good for the day I'm pitching, Burke said. Burke said in his last start against the New York Mets that he felt really good again. So definitely trending back upwards and I feel good, said Burke, who is slated to start Wednesday's series finale against the Texas Rangers. Healthy and productive rotation will be the key for the Sox as they battle for a division title. The team entered Tuesday's game against the Rangers with a 2.5-game lead over the second-place Cleveland Guardians in the American League Central. Like it has been every year, you find these pockets where you feel really good about where you're at with your pitching staff and your bullpen, and then there's some times where you feel there's some instability, and you're really just trying to hang on, manager Will Venable said before Tuesday's game. And either way, the job is to find a way to win today. And I think that we've done a really good job of kind of whatever our kind of broader situation is with our pitching. That's we're going to find a way to find a path for tonight's game. And so that's what we'll continue to do. A little more length out of the starters would be helpful. The Sox entered Tuesday ranked last in the majors with 561 innings pitched by starters, a number impacted in part by their occasional use of an opener. But the lack of length has meant plenty of work for the bullpen, as was the case Monday after starter Jose Urquidy allowed 5 runs over 3 innings in an 11-2 loss to the Rangers. Urquidy walked 4 and hit 2 batters. It was the second time in 3 games that a Sox starter didn't make it to the 4th inning. Luis Castillo had an even shorter appearance on Saturday, surrendering 4 runs over 2 2/3 innings in a 10-5 loss to the Mets.
1: Okay, moving now to the NBA and the Chicago Sky. Elia Edwards scored a career-high 26 points to go with 10 rebounds, and Diamond Miller added 21 points as the Connecticut Sun beat the Chicago Sky 87-81 on Tuesday. The Sun had a 78-58 lead, its largest of the game, early in the fourth quarter, before the Sky clawed within 82-79 with 2 minutes and 20 seconds left following a 21-4 run. The Suns scored the next 4 points, highlighted by Edwards' block and layup for a 7-point lead. Kennedy Burke added 19 points for the Sun. Edwards was 11.

0: Brittany Griner with left knee issue and Livia Nelson Odauda, right knee, did not play. Camila Cardoso led the Sky with a record of 15-24. She led them with 24 points and 13 rebounds for her 14th double-double this season. Azora Stevens added 18 points. Courtney Vandersloot became the second player in WNBA history to reach 3,000 career assists, doing so with the highest average per game. The Sun led 44-29 at halftime after holding the Sky to a 33% shooting percentage, including 0 of 12 from three-point range. Sun starters Edwards had 15 points, Burke 11, and Miller 10. They combined to outscore the Sky 36-29 in the first half. The Sky were without two of their guards in the second half due to injuries. Starter Natasha Cloud had a right knee injury and played 16 minutes in the first half, and Dejane Carrington had a foot injury and logged just 4 minutes. Up next, the Sky play at the New York Liberty on Saturday. The Sun host the Golden State Valkyries on Wednesday. Pete?
1: And on an incident that happened at the Sky game by Julia Poe. Sky owner Michael Alter isn't backing down after the WNBA team ejected former NBA player Enes Kanter-Freedom from Sunday's game against the Indiana Fever. Kanter-Freedom attended the game at Wintrust Arena and sat courtside wearing a shirt that read, "Woman, that's cap, noun, dot, adult, human, female." During a verbal exchange with Sky guard Natasha Cloud in the third quarter, Kanter-Freedom stepped over photographers to encroach on the baseline during a dead ball. A combination of team and arena security immediately removed Kanter from the court and eventually from the arena. Alter also immediately left his courtside seat during the altercation and crossed the court to confront Kanter-Freedom, visibly instructing him to leave the vicinity and encourage security to intervene. It was the latest stunt pulled by the former player as he continues to insert himself into the debate surrounding the inclusion of transgender women in women's sports. Kanter-Freedom previously declared for the WNBA draft, causing the league to deny him eligibility earlier this week. Alter said Kanter-Freedom will be banned from Sky Games at Wintrust Arena for the foreseeable future unless he's able to prove to our satisfaction that he is able to abide by our rules without being a potential threat. "The fact that we're having this conversation to me is just really sad," Alter said. "It's a shame that we're spending so much time as we are on this and not the wonderful things that are happening in our league, or even some of the not-so-wonderful things, like the Sky not making the playoffs for the third year in a row. I'm sure those are the things we should be talking about." Alter said the team discovered that Kanter-Freedom would be attending Sunday's game when the former player's manager sent a text to Sky general manager Jeff Pagliocca. During his prior career as a player development specialist, Pagliocca previously worked with Kanter-Freedom while he was still an active athlete. Alter said that relationship ended in 2018 or 19, and the two had not interacted in the following years besides a brief text exchange. During an interview Tuesday on Fox News, Kanter-Freedom said he reached out to Pagliocca to let him know he would be attending and received a response from Pagliocca welcoming him to the game. Alter disputed this story, saying Kanter-Freedom's manager sent the following message around 2:30 p.m. Sunday. Quote, "Jeff, this is Hank." This is Enes's manager. "I've got a new number. You've always been fair to me, so I figured you deserved a heads up in advance. Enes and I will be at the Sky game tonight. Hope you are well." Alter said Pagliocca alerted the Sky to the news and then sent one response about an hour later. "Appreciate the text. A lot of information is out there, a lot of it coming from Kanter-Freedom about what's occurred," Alter said. "Most of it is either outright lies or misleading information." Kanter-Freedom purchased the courtside ticket under a different name. Alter said it appeared a third party made the purchase, which means team security didn't know where he would be seated until he arrived. Alter emphasized that Pagliocca did not interact with Kanter-Freedom at any point Sunday, adding that Pagliocca was, quote, "shocked and surprised to hear that this was something that was happening," end quote, after Kanter-Freedom's appearance on Fox News. It goes without saying that Jeff does not endorse Enes Kanter-Freedom, a team official said in a statement. When Sky Security located his seat, it placed a guard in an empty seat near Cantor Friedman.

0: on the baseline. The Sky had hired an additional guard to join their two-man game day security team because of the tension surrounding the previous game against the Fever. The additional personnel and coordination with Fever, League, and Arena Security and the Chicago Police Department made Ultra feel confident the team could intervene swiftly if Cantor Freedom crossed a line. Ultra said he expected Cantor Freedom to cause problems the moment he saw the text to Bagliocca. He's never been to a Sky game before, Ultra said. It was pretty clear to us that his purpose of coming here was trying to be provocative, to see how much attention he could get and stir up. Ultra also disagreed with Cantor Freedom's characterization that Cloud instigated an altercation in the third quarter. According to several people seated near Cantor Freedom, Ultra said the former NBA player began chirping at Cloud throughout the quarter. Although these were basketball-related taunts, Ultra felt Cantor Freedom was attempting to initiate conflict. Ultra said stepping toward the court constituted an ejectable action because of the perceived threat to players. A member of the Fever security team was the first to intervene and make that assessment. Ultra said the game officials also asked for Cantor Freedom to be removed to preserve a safe playing environment. Upon reflection, Ultra said his only regret was not warning players in advance. The Sky didn't learn that Cantor Freedom would be seated on the front row behind the baseline until less than 90 minutes before tip-off. With the team on the brink of playoff elimination, Ultra elected not to inform players out of fear that it would distract from the game. The Sky will not prevent similar activists or agitators from attending games, although Ultra said he hopes the security response will deter similar actions. He said the team doesn't aim to prevent fans from attending based on their beliefs or identities, but will enforce the fan code of conduct in similar circumstances. Ultra denounced Cantor Freedom as a bad faith actor and questioned the sincerity of his concerns about transgender women in sports. He also emphasized the importance of defending a safe environment for Sky fans at their home arena. I'm thrilled that we have fans who are trans and they love coming to the arena and they feel safe and supported, Ultra said. That's a wonderful thing. That's something we're proud of and that's something we want to continue to encourage. And we want to make sure that they are safe and do everything we can. Sincerely, we want everyone, regardless of who they are, what they are, to feel that way. Man.
1: Now moving off to the Chicago Bears. The Bears have fewer than 3 weeks until their September 13th season opener against the Carolina Panthers, and Coach Ben Johnson has yet to declare a winner in the left tackle position battle. Braxton Jones looks like the favorite, considering he took the reps with the starters in preseason action Saturday night in Cincinnati. But left tackle isn't the only position battle on Johnson's mind right now. Johnson is asked about left tackle seemingly every time he stands at the lectern for his media sessions. On Tuesday, he said he's not 100% sold on who the starter at left tackle will be for the opener. He also wanted to talk about another position ahead of a big 3-day stretch of camp that included Tuesday's physical practice at Hallis Hall, Thursday's joint practice with the Tennessee Titans, and Saturday's preseason game in Nashville, Tennessee. I tell you, another one would be safety, Johnson said. Safety is another spot where we're hoping over those big 3 days there that we're able to come to an agreement on who it should be going out there game one so that we can go forward from there. It's hard to overstate how much the injury to starting safety Kobe Bryant will impact coordinator Dennis Allen's defense this season. Bryant is expected to miss 4 to 6 months after injuring his knee on August 3rd. Bryant was arguably the Bears' biggest free agency addition in March. He signed a 3-year, $40 million contract fresh off winning the Super Bowl with the Seattle Seahawks. He was very much a part of the new-look safety position expected to pair with number 25 draft pick Dylan Thienemann. And now Brian is out, possibly for the entire season. In the wake of that injury, the Bears have been trying to figure out what to do at the safety spot, especially with nickel quarterback Kyler Gordon sidelined by a calf injury. Thienemann is a lock to take one starting spot, but the other remains up for grabs. At the moment, Cam Lewis looks like the favorite to win the job, but the Bears also signed Xavier Woods shortly after Bryant's injury. Lewis started both preseason games, and he has generally played more with the starters in practice, but he and Woods have played nearly the same number of snaps in those preseason games, and Woods has seen his share of reps with the ones. Skylar Thomas has also made an impact, mostly with the twos, including an interception Saturday against the Bengals. Lewis, who the team signed as a free agent in March, came from the Buffalo Bills, where he worked his way up from undrafted in 2019 to a key backup and special teams contributor. He knows a thing or two about competition at this level. I'm not just competing internally, in-house, with the team we have in here, but everywhere else, Lewis said. That's how I always look at it, being in the NFL. Your job is not quote-unquote secure. I've always had a chip on my shoulder, so I don't look at it as a big thing. I go out there, put my best foot forward, and go compete my butt off, trying to help my team win football games, and the outcome is going to be the outcome. When Bryant initially went down, all eyes were on Lewis. But the Bears signed Woods on August 7th, the same day Bryant had surgery on his knee. Wood has experience with the Bears defensive backs coach Al Harris, who was his position coach with the Dallas Cowboys in 2020. Woods has 121 starts under his belt over a 9-year NFL career, including 10 starts last season with the Tennessee Titans. Prior to that, he played four years in Dallas, one in Minnesota, and three in Carolina. He's extremely professional and he works really hard, Harris said. Even back then in 2020, he was a mature guy. He's doing really good job for us right now. Lewis said Woods is quiet, but his football instincts are apparent. Woods had an interception on the final play of practice Tuesday against third-string quarterback Case Keenum, who targeted receiver Caden Davis deep down the sideline. Woods nearly had another interception earlier in practice on a pass from Tyson Bagent into double coverage. Very instinctive player, Lewis said. Knows a lot, been in a lot of different defenses, so I always kind of pick his brain whenever he is talking. But he's a good ball player, man. I'm just glad we got another one here. The ball production was apparent from Woods on Tuesday, and that's what Lewis wants to see more of for himself. He might be the front runner right now, but he knows Woods and the others are waiting for their opportunities. I don't feel like I've made enough plays on the ball, Lewis said of his training camp. I do my job to communicate fairly well, but I don't know. It's just not up to my standard. It feels like a little rocky. You know, I'm still learning the defense, how Allen wants it to be played. But prior years in those camps with Buffalo, I feel like I made a little bit more plays, so it felt like it was a little bit better. Overall, it felt like coaches may feel like it was a pretty good camp, but to me, it doesn't feel that way. This week, with Thursday's joint practice and Saturday's preseason finale, will go a long way towards deciding who starts at safety on September 13th.
0: And that's all the time available for reading from the features and sports section of today's Chicago Tribune. We'll be joining the TIC network for the rest of the afternoon until we rebroadcast our readings from this morning at 6 o'clock. Have a great day. Thank you for listening to APRIS.
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3: Reported in Pennsylvania, the state's first in 35 years, by Lena H. Sun and Rachel Rubin. Two Pennsylvania residents have died after contracting measles, the first such deaths in the state in 35 years, and the first reported in the United States this year. The deaths prompted Governor Josh Shapiro, Democrat, to sharply confront the nation's health secretary over federal vaccine messaging that he said is confusing and harmful. But both the people who died were residents of Lancaster County. The Pennsylvania Health Department declined to release their ages or other information, citing the privacy of the people and their families. Pennsylvania has confirmed 393 measles cases in 28 counties this year, including 86 in the past week. Nearly half of the cases are in Lancaster County, authorities said. 70 people, nearly 20% of those infected, have been hospitalized, Shapiro said, and every confirmed case has occurred in someone who was not fully vaccinated. We hope and we pray that those deaths will be the last, Shapiro said at a news conference Tuesday. Shapiro, widely seen as a presidential contender, said he was late to the news conference because he had been speaking by phone with Health Secretary Robert F. Kennedy, Jr. I was very, very blunt with him, the governor said, made very clear that his actions and the rhetoric that's coming from this administration are having a negative impact on communities across America, particularly right here in Pennsylvania. Shapiro said Kennedy's statements were confusing parents and making it harder for them to know whom to trust. There's real-life consequences to spreading this information. There's real-life consequences to scaring people and not relying on actual doctors, actual medical professionals, to provide unbiased information to parents so that we can make reasonable decisions for our kids, he said. The federal government's public health decisions are not driven by facts and science, Shapiro said. That makes it even more confusing for parents. All we want to do as parents is what is right for our kids, he said. A spokesperson for the Health and Human Services Department did not respond to a request for comment about Shapiro's criticisms, but Emily Hilliard, senior press secretary, said in a statement that HHS and the Centers for Disease Control and Prevention extend their condolences to the families and communities affected by the two measles-associated deaths in Lancaster County. CDC is working closely with state and local health departments to strengthen response efforts, support affected communities in the state, and communicate the steps people can take to slow the spread of measles, the statement said. The MMR vaccine provides the most effective protection against measles and helps prevent its spread, it said. Kennedy has acknowledged that the most effective way to prevent the spread of measles is the MMR vaccine and that parents should get their kids vaccinated for measles. But he had also falsely stated that vaccines were not safety tested. Pennsylvania Health Secretary Deborah Bogan said the deaths underscore how unfamiliar many people have become with the disease that had been largely eliminated from the state for more than three decades. People are not familiar with this disease and don't fully understand the potential severity of the illness, she said. People have forgotten how serious measles can be for the very young, pregnant women, the very old, and people with compromised immune systems, health officials have said. Bogan added, referring to the combined measles, mumps, and rubella vaccine, as a physician, I want to make sure that people understand that the MMR vaccine is safe and provides the best protection we have against measles. The U.S. has reported the most measles cases in any year since 1991, surpassing all of last year's total and reaching the highest level in 35 years with months of the year left to go. Measles is a contagious, vaccine-preventable disease. Most children recover after several days of fever, cough, congestion, and pink eye. But measles can also cause pneumonia, brain swelling, deafness, intellectual disability, and death. Since an unvaccinated child in West Texas developed measles early last year, successive outbreaks have sickened thousands of people with repeated new infections, igniting sustained outbreaks in multiple states, rather than staying concentrated in a few under-vaccinated communities. Measles-associated deaths have become extraordinarily rare in the U.S. The first death in the 2025 outbreaks, that of an unvaccinated school-aged child in Texas, was the nation's first reported measles death since 2015. By the end of last year, three people had died, two unvaccinated school-aged children in Texas and an unvaccinated adult in New Mexico. The Pennsylvania deaths bring the number reported since the beginning of 2025 to five. Measles is one of the most contagious diseases on Earth, with the virus spreading through the air. About one in five unvaccinated people in the U.S. who get measles is hospitalized, according to the CDC. A measles infection can damage the immune cells that help the body protect against other viruses and bacteria it has encountered before, putting a person at higher risk of getting sick from other infections even after they have recovered. The American Academy of Pediatrics recommends routine immunization against measles starting at age one and early vaccination for children as young as 6 months old who are living in or traveling to a community where there is an outbreak. In 2026, decades after measles was eliminated in the United States, it is heartbreaking to witness deaths from a disease that is preventable with a vaccine that has been widely used since the 1970s, AAP President Andrew Racine said in a statement. It's just extraordinarily sad to have a loved one die of essentially a preventable disease in the United States in 2026, Racine said in an interview. The U.S. eliminated measles in 2000, he said, and now we find ourselves back in a situation in which we're having not only thousands of cases throughout the United States, but inevitably we're having people die of it. Lancaster County is home to the largest population of Amish in the U.S., and the MMR vaccination rate among the county's Amish community was estimated to be around 25%, according to data from the State Health Department from the 2023-24 school year. Communities generally need vaccination rates of about 95% to prevent outbreaks and protect the vulnerable. Shapiro warned against treating the outbreak as a problem confined to Lancaster County's Amish or Mennonite communities, saying measles does not respect county lines or religious lines. Cases have been found in communities with different religious, political, and demographic makeups across the state, he said. Earlier this month, President Donald Trump issued a sweeping executive order that amounted to his most significant attempt to reshape how Americans vaccinate their children. It included directives for cutting the number of recommended childhood vaccines, spacing out those shots, and other major changes. Trump's asks are not in effect, but they have sparked swift and fierce pushback from major medical associations, which fear a resurgence of preventable diseases. The executive order keeps measles, mumps, and rubella among the diseases for which vaccination is universally recommended, but it calls for administering them as three separate shots currently unavailable in the U.S. The potential changes would diverge from long-standing federal guidance around immunizations, which medical experts credit with halting the spread of deadly preventable diseases in the country. In addition, state and local authorities, not the federal government, generally set vaccination requirements for school attendance. Medical experts say there is no evidence that children benefit from separating the MMR vaccine, which has been extensively studied and found to be safe and effective. Those pushing back against Trump's order say requiring three injections and potentially additional medical appointments could cause children to receive shots late or miss them entirely, leaving them vulnerable to measles and other diseases for longer. The proposal comes as children return to classrooms where measles can spread rapidly among those who are not protected. Two doses of the MMR vaccine are 97% effective against measles. That protection has continued to erode. During the 2025-26 school year, a record 4.2% of kindergartners, about 155,000 children, had an exemption from at least one required vaccine, up from 3.6% the year before, according to federal data. Exemptions increased in 41 states and the District of Columbia, and 24 states reported exemption rates above 5%. Nationwide, MMR coverage among kindergartners fell to 92.4%, with about 280,000 attending school without documentation that they had completed the vaccine series. In Pennsylvania, Shapiro said, the number of families seeking vaccine exemptions for philosophical and religious reasons has tripled in the past 10 years, leading to lower vaccination rates and dramatically reduced protection for others in the community. Trump was pressed in his claim earlier this month that the MMR vaccine, taken together, could be quite lethal. He did not cite scientific evidence, saying there are some people that say it is that way. On CBS News' Face the Nation on Sunday, Mehmet Oz, the Medicare and Medicaid chief, said in response to repeated questioning that the MMR vaccine is not a lethal vaccine. Trump has long questioned whether the number of childhood vaccines can cause autism, despite decades of research finding no link. but his musings have become more vocal during his second term amid the selection of Kennedy as the nation's top health official. Kennedy is the founder of a prominent anti-vaccine group and has a lengthy history of disparaging vaccines. Kennedy Center finances deteriorated sharply after Trump name change. By Jonathan Edwards. Ticket sales and fundraising collapsed after President Donald Trump's name was added to the John F. Kennedy Center for the Performing Arts, even as the center's leaders publicly touted a financial turnaround, according to confidential documents obtained by the Washington Post. Ticket sales had already dropped in the 10 months following Trump's takeover, but both ticket sales and donations plunged after the Trump-led Board of Trustees voted in December to rename the center after him and put his name on the front of the building, according to the records. The documents show that leaders knew both were cratering even as they publicly portrayed Trump's takeover as a financial rescue. In a failed June request to keep Trump's name on the building, for instance, a Justice Department lawyer wrote that renaming the center after Trump represented a saving of the Kennedy Center, which, if this doesn't happen, would go into financial and structural collapse, even suggesting in a new filing Monday that without Trump's name and renovation plan, the building will be required to be taken down. Just the week before the June filing, the center's own financial projections showed ticket revenue and fundraising had plummeted after the name change, putting it on track to fall nearly $100 million short of its revenue target. The records, internal budgets, management forecasts, board minutes, and financial presentations provide the first comprehensive accounting of the center's financial deterioration in the year and a half since Trump replaced dozens of board members with allies and installed himself as chairman. Even after slashing expenses, center officials projected earned revenue this fiscal year to miss its budget target by 70% and contributed revenue to fall 25% short. The revenue miss was projected to leave the center with a $23 million deficit. The center took a huge hit when the takeover happened and then appeared to stabilize, according to an official familiar with the center's financial situation. But after the name change, it was just an absolute fiscal cliff. Donors disappeared, ticket sales disappeared, artists disappeared, like it was doomsday. Andrew Taylor, director of American University's Arts Management Program, who reviewed the documents at the Post requests, described the decline as a nosedive. Trump's takeover had a consequence, Taylor said, and the consequence was a catastrophic drop in revenue. In response to detailed questions from the Post, a Kennedy Center spokesperson blamed the center's financial problems on its previous leadership, saying it inherited years of financial mismanagement. Putting Trump's name on the building attracted new donors and helped raise money for renovations, the spokesperson said, adding that a proposed fiscal 2027 budget is balanced. The center did not dispute the Post's account of its internal fiscal 2026 projections. The center is months late to releasing its independently audited financial statements for its first fiscal year under Trump's leadership, which should include definitive data about its financial condition through the first months of the takeover. Upon taking control of the Kennedy Center, Trump and his allies said they had inherited a troubled institution. They accused the previous leadership of spending too much on unpopular programming, running persistent deficits, and obscuring its financial condition, which past leaders denied. Trump promised to remake the institution, while Richard Grenell, the ally he installed to lead the center, repeatedly argued that the new administration was imposing fiscal discipline. Grenell defended deep staff cuts as prudent and said the center had raised $117 million from donors. He told the Washington Examiner in November that every department had been instructed that its shows needed to break even. If you can't sell enough seats, you find a donor. Corporations, he said, were writing checks because they trust us not to turn every show into a political statement. The White House on Monday defended Trump's stewardship of the center by citing his renovation plans, but did not directly address questions about this year's drop in revenue. President Trump did what Democrats wouldn't by finally committing the resources and the leadership needed to restore the Kennedy Center and make it the finest performing arts facility in the world, spokeswoman Liz Houston said in an email. Leaders also credited Trump with securing $257 million from Congress for repairs last year, an enormous amount relative to the center's usual federal appropriation. The center's board has gone further. In a resolution this month supporting another effort to install Trump's name on the building, trustees argued that the Kennedy Center would be in financial ruin without the president's unique stature as both an unparalleled fundraiser and world-class developer. But the internal projections told a different story. The center had budgeted about $220 million in revenue for fiscal 2026, which began in October and ends September 30th. By late May, officials projected it would bring in only about $124 million. Officials cut projected expenses by roughly a third, but even that was not enough. The center still projected a $23 million deficit. The cuts involve slashing staff and programs, which the center has described in court filings as a logical part of the board's decision to close for repairs. Industry experts described a chicken-or-the-egg dynamic, saying cuts can be a reasonable response to falling revenues, but can also hollow out the staff and programming an organization depends on to generate future income. Karen Gall Mills, director of the Indiana University Arts Administration Program, who reviewed the financial records for the Post, said the documents show that some of the decline is in spending simply reflected a smaller institution. They're smaller than they were, she said. Taylor said the financial problems were striking in light of what the center's board appeared to be focused on. During their March board meeting, Trump and the other trustees talked almost entirely about the building renovations and aesthetic details without addressing the artistic performances that happened inside before voting to close the center for 2 years, according to minutes of the meeting. The conversation is really about real estate development, Taylor said, adding, it's almost nothing about programming in that meeting except for how we're going to wind down programming when we shut down. The center defended the planned renovation as a way to improve its finances, saying it would produce a projected $3.4 million surplus, an alternative involving rolling closures throughout the building over 4 years, would produce a projected deficit of about $78 million, spokesperson said. Representative Joyce Betty, Democrat Ohio, one of the few trustees not appointed by Trump, has challenged the board's actions in federal court, arguing that in voting to close for 2 years, its majority has put the president's interests ahead of its responsibility to the center's duty to bring performing arts programming to the public. Audiences began retreating soon after Trump took control of the center, but the confidential documents show revenue troubles became far more severe in fiscal 2026, which covers the bulk of the first programming season under new leadership, the name change, and the attempted closure. The Post previously reported the ticket sales dropped by half in the week after Trump announced his takeover in February 2025. But that fall, ticket buyers were spending less at the center than during any comparable period since 2018, except the pandemic, and subscriptions were down sharply. At the time, current and former employees attributed the decline to an audience boycott over the politicization of the center. By June, officials were reviewing an annotated line chart that showed quarterly ticket sales over several years, a recovery from the pandemic, a drop after the board overhaul, and a precipitous fall after the name change. At the same time, the center had downsized its fundraising operation as donations faltered. One integral report said fundraising at the beginning of this year contrasted sharply with the months before the name change. Pledges fell by more than 100% because of adjustments and write-offs, according to the report, an unusual figure that Taylor said may reflect older pledges that donors withdrew or that the center determined it was unlikely to collect. The simultaneous decline in audience and philanthropy can be particularly damaging for performing arts organizations because the two sources of revenue are closely connected. Many ticket buyers are also donors. Together, the losses in audience and donors helped leave the center projecting nearly $100 million less in total revenue than it had anticipated, a decline experts said went far beyond the broader financial pressures facing cultural institutions. Preliminary fiscal 2025 data compiled by SMU Data Arts, an arts research center at Southern Methodist University, shows a far different picture across the cultural sector. Large cultural organizations generally remain financially stable, ending the year with modest surpluses, even at some experienced declines in ticket sales and philanthropy. Jennifer Benoit Bryan, executive director of SMU Data Arts, said the Kennedy Center's trajectory was remarkably different from the broader pattern, with severe reductions in both earned and contributed income and a sizable deficit. That's a huge hole for an organization to recover from, even one as significant and sizable as the Kennedy Center, Benoit Bryan said. The center has traditionally been unusual among cultural institutions because it makes more money selling tickets than collecting donations, Benoit Bryan said. Most arts nonprofits lean more heavily on philanthropy, which makes up about 60% of revenue on average. The reliance on ticket sales and other earned income makes the board's vote to close for 2 years of renovation particularly consequential, she said, calling it a questionable choice. Beattie argued in her lawsuit that the decision was worse than misguided. Her lawyers characterized the closure as a betrayal of the center's mission to bring the performing arts to the public and an attempt to hide the embarrassing fact that renaming the center after Trump had sparked a financial collapse. Such a self-interested gambit, sacrificing the Kennedy Center to save face, represents a quintessential breach of fiduciary duty, they wrote. As U.S.-Canada tensions escalate, Republicans could face political consequences. By Gregory S. Schneider and Pravina Somasundaram. The collapse of a trade deal between the United States and Canada over the weekend, followed by President Donald Trump's announcement Monday that he would impose even more tariffs on Canadian goods, added a new shock to midterm elections already dominated by price concerns. States that depend on international trade, including Maine, Michigan, and Iowa, are among those at the forefront of the midterm battleground map. Some Republicans in those states have urged Trump to pull back, including Senator Susan Collins, Maine, who is locked in a tight reelection battle. Imposing new tariffs on Canada is a mistake, Collins said on C-SPAN on Monday. I want us to go back to the very friendly, economically beneficial relationship that we have with our Canadian neighbors. The threat of higher prices on consumer goods, including gasoline, automobiles, and hockey sticks, gave fresh life to Democratic arguments that Trump is destabilizing the economy. It is a big, heavy gut punch, said Representative Marcy Kaptur, Democrat, Ohio, co-chair of a bipartisan Great Lakes Congressional Task Force, and one of the most endangered House Democrats running for re-election in a district that voted for Trump. For the Great Lakes economy, they best review what they just did because it's extremely damaging. With control of Congress at stake in this fall's elections, Vice President J.D. Vance defended the mounting Canadian trade war Monday during a visit to Maine, which shares a border with economic ties with the Northern Nation. They apply ridiculous tariffs and other non-tariff duties on Maine products coming into Canada, and they don't expect Maine or anybody else to fight back, Vance said in response to a reporter's question after speaking at a Brewer manufacturing plant. We're sick of that. Some who watched Vance said they didn't realize that trade talks between the U.S. and Canada had collapsed Friday, which triggered a tit-for-tat of U.S. tariffs and retaliatory actions from Canada on Saturday. On Monday, Trump took it further and said he would impose stiff tariffs on Canadian goods such as cars and steel as of January 1st. Several attendees at the Vance event said they believe the president was looking out for broader U.S. interests. You can't just roll over, said Susan Potvin, a 68-year-old retiree from Newport and registered independent voter. Fighting for equity and fairness for people in Maine, as well as the rest of the border states, as he talked about, is important. Trump campaigned heavily in 2024 on fighting rampant inflation and improving the economy, but since taking office last year, has taken a series of actions widely seen as making things worse. His cuts to federal spending and the federal workforce hurt states where government is a major part of the economy, such as Virginia, Maryland, and California. The war in Iran has driven up oil prices, while tariffs have been blamed for increased costs on a vast array of consumer goods and for hurting U.S. farmers. News of the escalating tiff with Canada hit especially hard in Michigan, where the auto industry has operated freely across the border for more than a century. John Selleck, who represents a coalition of 17 Michigan business groups in the automotive, tourism, and agriculture sectors that all opposed Trump's tariffs on Canada, predicted the trade war would affect elections. Most all of our members voted for President Trump. They're not opposed to President Trump, Selleck said, but Canada is their biggest trading partner, and the tariffs are hurting their businesses and increasing costs, he said. Sean Fain, president of the United Auto Workers Union, a key mobilizing force for the Democratic Party in Michigan, condemned any escalation on Canada, a country with strong unions and labor standards, in a statement on Monday. But Fain said levies can work to protect U.S. jobs in specific contexts. If we're going to increase tariffs anywhere, it should be on countries where automakers continue to offshore jobs because they can pay workers $3 an hour, force them to work in unsafe conditions, and crack down on independent unions, Fain said. Charles Wade, a United Auto Workers representative at a Ford factory in Wayne, Michigan, said the members he speaks to are split on auto industry tariffs, but he worries that any new trade levies on the sector will impact union jobs. Those Canadian auto workers are union members as well, Wade said. An attack on one is an attack on all. Asked via text whether she believes Trump's trade war is protecting jobs, Ford auto worker Misty Robinette wrote, 500% I do, she said. She is a Democrat turned MAGA Republican who believes Trump is the best president I think I will ever see in my lifetime. In Nevada, where Canadians are the top international tourists, Representative Dina Titus, Democrat, said visitation is already down 25%, and she's worried the escalating trade conflict will make it even worse. Titus said she hears concerns every day in her Las Vegas-based district about economic pressures on tourism, particularly tariff-driven cost increases on items including lobsters and fresh flowers. My constituents won't forget this, Titus said. Republicans dismissed warnings from Democrats that the GOP would pay a political cost for Trump's trade policies. House Democrats have nothing to offer voters but distractions from their failures and the radical socialists taking over their party. Mike Marinella, a spokesman for the campaign arm of House Republicans. Meanwhile, President Trump and the Republicans are delivering lower costs, putting Americans first, and making sure the rest of the world can no longer take advantage of our country. Trump recently tried to address prices recently in another way by allowing more foreign imports of beef without heavier tariffs. But that created a different kind of blowback from Republicans in cattle states who thought it would hurt their farmer constituents. I want to lower prices, but this is a bad idea, Representative Ashley Hinson, Republican, Iowa, who is running in one of the most competitive Senate races, said on X. Iowa cattle producers raise the highest quality beef in the world. They faced tough market conditions for years, and increasing beef imports would lead to more uncertainty and instability for our farmers. The issue of affordability helped Democrats run up wins in off-year elections in 2025, and this year they are campaigning heavily on the theme in congressional midterms. Polling hints at the potential political consequences. In May, a Marquette Law School national poll found 67% disapproved of Trump's handling of tariffs, with a similar share who disapproved of his handling of the economy overall. An April poll by the University of Calgary and Ipsos found more than twice as many Americans opposed tariffs on Canadian goods as supported them. A Washington Post Ipsos poll in July found 43% of voters saying they were not as well off as when Trump returned to office last year, which is among the highest saying this about any recent president and similar to the share who said this about President Joe Biden in 2023-2024. China pushes back on Trump's economic D-Day, Iran sanctions. By Kate Cadell. China sharply condemned the sweeping new sanctions campaign against Iran and its trading partners announced by the United States, vowing retaliation against measures that would target countries doing business with Tehran. Treasury Secretary Scott Bessent said Monday that the President Donald Trump is contacting unspecified world leaders as part of an effort to economically asphyxiate Iran's economy and forced an endgame to the drawn-out conflict in the Middle East. China is Iran's top trading partner, and the newly announced U.S. economic pressure campaign risks a flare-up in relations just as Trump has sought to ease tensions and secure a broader economic deal with Beijing. A Treasury list released Monday includes more than a dozen small Chinese and Hong Kong firms, most linked to shipping and supply chains, suggesting Washington's opening salvo includes targeting illicit shipments to Iran without directly hitting major Chinese refineries or banks. Still, the move rankled Beijing, which in recent months has sent envoys to Washington to lay the groundwork for a meeting between Trump and Chinese leader Xi Jinping at the White House in late September. China will do everything necessary to firmly safeguard its rights and interests, Chinese Foreign Ministry spokesman Lin Jian said Tuesday, criticizing what he described as illicit unilateral sanctions that have no basis in international law. Analysts say the rebuke is a warning sign that further actions could derail the fragile truce built between Washington and Beijing. Washington has a difficult needle to thread, isolating Iran economically while trying to keep U.S.-China relations stable, said Wendy Cutler, a former U.S. trade negotiator and now senior vice president at the Asia Society Policy Institute. Depending on how far the U.S. goes, it's not out of the question that Beijing would threaten to cancel or postpone Xi's planned U.S. visit next month, she said. China is the primary buyer of Iran's oil, importing an estimated 1.4 million barrels a day before the war, largely through an unreported shadow network of hundreds of tankers operating outside normal legal channels. Economically isolating Iran from that support would be difficult, requiring far-reaching sanctions on Chinese banks and refineries, and perhaps including military and investigative resources to disrupt an ever-shifting network of hundreds of Chinese-linked shipping firms and shell companies spread across Asia and the Middle East. Bessent on Monday said the economic D-Day sanctions will be the single greatest financial offensive ever against Iran and will target countries that support Iran's economy to sever the economic lifeline that sustains Tehran. He suggested that China would not be exempt from the penalties. If they facilitate transactions and are part of the ecosystem that turns Iranian oil into money, into repression, they will be targeted. We want to make it clear today that no one is above the reach of U.S. sanctions. Without naming Beijing, Bessent said the U.S. Treasury is prepared to engage in frank discussions with relevant countries to shut down Iran's oil sector. Lin, the foreign ministry spokesman, defended China's cooperation with Tehran on Tuesday, saying it is conducted within the framework of international law and should not be disrupted. Chinese banks play a key role in the Iranian oil trade, including financing smaller refineries that purchase and process Iranian oil. Asked directly on Monday whether the U.S. would target Chinese banks, Bessent warned that no group was out of reach, but offered that the best way to engage with countries is through quiet diplomacy. In an earlier action in April, Bessent said he had sent letters to two unnamed larger Chinese banks warning they could face secondary sanctions if Iranian money was found flowing through their accounts. Days later, the Treasury Department placed sanctions on Hengli Petrochemical, one of China's largest independent refineries, for buying Iranian oil. Beijing's Commerce Ministry responded aggressively, taking the unprecedented step in May of ordering Chinese banks and companies not to comply with U.S. sanctions on five refiners, calling them unjustified extraterritorial laws that shall not be recognized, implemented, or complied with. Beijing has long sought to build a parallel financial system that reduces its exposure to the dollar and U.S. sanctions. But its arsenal of countermeasures, including the blocking measures from May, has limits. China's government can shield companies from penalties at home, but cannot insulate them from losing access to the dollar, global insurance, or U.S. markets. China's appetite for risk opposing American sanctions will depend on how confident they are that collateral damage to the Chinese economy can be contained and U.S.-China relations kept from dangerous escalatory spirals, said Isaac Cardin, adjunct professor at the Johns Hopkins School of Advanced International Studies. Beyond banks and refineries, Washington has already attempted this year to crack down on the shadow maritime network trading in oil and chemicals between China and Iran, imposing sanctions on dozens of vessels and shipping entities, and seizing sanctioned ships carrying Iranian oil. But analysts say those efforts represent a game of maritime whack-a-mole as targeted networks adapt quickly. In one such raid in April, when U.S. forces commandeered the Tehran-bound ship Tuska, which had docked at a Chinese port known as a loading point for chemicals used as rocket fuel precursors, Trump said U.S. authorities found a gift from China on the ship, which wasn't very nice. That seizure temporarily spiked oil prices, but did little to upset relations between Beijing and Washington as the two leaders met with friendly fanfare the following month. But Bessent's new maximum pressure sanctions campaign could have deeper impacts, analysts say, beyond just a canceled summit. In light of the retaliatory toolbox Beijing has been building in recent years, it has many levers to pull to harm U.S. interests, including export restrictions, sanctions on U.S. companies, and slowing down or even halting U.S. agricultural purchases, said Cutler, the former U.S. trade negotiator. State Department to revoke tourist business visas for those who claimed asylum, by Victoria Craw. The State Department plans to revoke the business and tourism visas of those who have claimed asylum after arriving in the country, the agency said in a statement Tuesday, marking the latest effort by the Trump administration to curb migration to the United States. The move is expected to apply to those granted B-1 and B-2 visas, typically issued for tourism and business travel between 2016 and 2026, who have sought asylum or are now seeking asylum. State Department spokesman Tommy Pigott said the agency is coordinating with the Department of Homeland Security to identify and revoke the non-immigrant visas of foreigners who have come to the United States claiming to be short-term visitors but then file for asylum to stay here permanently. The department did not confirm the number of visas that could be revoked, saying it would be done on a rolling basis. It did not say whether those who have visas revoked will be deported or what will happen to any pending asylum claims. The plan marks the latest tactic by President Donald Trump's administration to curb immigration. The controversial efforts have included attempts to limit birthright citizenship, impose higher fees for skilled visas, and refuse visas to applicants who say they fear returning home to their countries. Many of the moves have been struck down by courts or faced legal challenges. Some of the immigration enforcement efforts have been linked to violence. There have been at least 17 shootings of motorists by federal immigration officers recorded since the beginning of Trump's second term, a Washington Post analysis shows. Six people, including two U.S. citizens, have died in the shootings. B-1 and B-2 visas are issued for short stays for reasons including business ventures and travel. Nearly 6.5 million B-1 and B-2 visas were issued in fiscal 2024, according to State Department figures. A B-1 temporary business visa allows the holder to stay up to 6 months in the country for commercial activities, while B-2 tourism visas can be used for holidays or medical treatment. More than 230,000 people in the U.S. filed affirmative asylum cases, applications from those not facing removal proceedings in 2022, according to a Department of Homeland Security report. A little more than a third of those who claimed affirmative asylum in the last decade had entered on B-1 or B-2 visa, the 2022 report added, out of the applicants who had disclosed how they arrived in the United States. Deputy Secretary of State Christopher Landau said in a post on X on Monday that people in the U.S. and all over the world are fed up with bogus asylum claims. Asylum isn't supposed to be a loophole to circumvent immigration laws. Rather, it's supposed to provide a narrow, safe harbor for persons persecuted because of their race, religion, nationality, membership in a particular social group, or political opinion, Landau said. Under federal law, foreign nationals can seek asylum once in the U.S. if they face persecution or a well-founded fear of persecution back home. They can do so regardless of their immigration status as long as they apply within 1 year of their arrival, according to U.S. Citizenship and Immigration Services. The State Department said this month that it had revoked more than 175,000 visas since Trump took office, including stripping travel documents from foreigners charged with crimes. Human rights groups have described some of the revocations as politically motivated, such as the case of a Tufts University student who was detained and had her visa revoked in 2025 after the administration accused her of supporting the Palestinian military group Hamas. Trump says U.S. could rename Lake Ontario as Lake America amid Canadian trade war. By Sammy Westfall. President Donald Trump said he is considering changing the name of Lake Ontario, the easternmost of the Great Lakes spanning the U.S.-Canada border, to Lake America as the U.S.-Canada trade fight escalates. The threat adds to a long list of things: bodies of water, mountains, cultural centers, battleships, transit hubs, federal agencies the Trump administration has renamed or proposed to rebrand. The United States is giving serious consideration to changing the name of Lake Ontario to Lake America, in that we don't expect to be doing much business with Ontario any longer, he wrote on Truth Social on Tuesday morning. Over the weekend, Canada and the United States were thrown into a heated trade war after Canadian Prime Minister Mark Carney walked away from negotiations over tariffs, a rare example of a foreign leader telling Trump enough after the U.S. demanded what Carney said was a mounting list of concessions. The Trump administration announced 50% tariffs on $20 billion worth of Canadian goods. Canada on Tuesday issued retaliatory tariffs of up to 50% on U.S. imports. An attitude at the negotiation table that Canada is a subsidiary of the United States, that's not something we're going to accept, Carney said in a statement posted Tuesday. In his proposal on Lake Ontario, which borders Toronto on its northern shore, Trump continues a pattern of using his power to remain major geographical features. In a January 2025 executive order restoring names that honor American greatness, he said he would rename the Gulf of Mexico as the Gulf of America, and North America's tallest peak, Denali in Alaska, as Mount McKinley. The month after Trump's executive order, Google Maps announced that U.S. users would see the body of water named the Gulf of America, and Mexican users would see Gulf of Mexico. In the rest of the world, people see both Gulf of Mexico, Gulf of America. In speeches, Trump tied the renaming of the Gulf to long-held grievances over Mexico's handling of immigration and drug trafficking. In renaming the Alaskan Peak, Trump said he intended to honor the former president, whom he admired as a natural businessman and who made the country rich through tariffs and through talent. The peak had gone by McKinley in the past, but the Obama administration formally changed it to Denali in 2015 to reflect local and Native American usage. The surrounding national park retains the Denali name. Trump has pushed for his names to stick, declaring February 9, 2025, Gulf of America Day. His executive order carries authority within the United States, and federal agencies have used the Trump-assigned names in official statements and websites. Interior advances American energy dominance with the third Gulf of America lease sale, a Department of Interior press release this month states. The Department of War, also a rebrand under the Trump administration, wrote in the 2026 National Defense Strategy, "We have seen adversaries' influence grow from Greenland in the Arctic to the Gulf of America." But the over 400-year-old name Gulf of Mexico has stuck for many, even as some state officials, including in Texas and Florida, took action to try to formalize the move, despite concerns over costs associated with making the official change. The Associated Press, which is widely cited for style guidance among newsrooms and corporations, continues to use the name Gulf of Mexico while acknowledging the new name chosen by Trump. The AP regularly reviews its style guidance regarding name changes, in part to ensure its guidance reflects common usage. We'll continue to apply that approach to this guidance and make updates as needed, it said. Dolly Parton, country music singer and cultural icon, dies at 80, by Emily Langer. In a life described as taking her from

Of hair even taller, it sometimes seemed, than the Tennessee foothills where she first strummed a guitar, carved out a singular place in American life. Like almost everything about Dolly, as she was universally known, that place was big, big enough to contain her devotees in the country music world, the Appalachian poor who saw their lives reflected in the lyrics of her thousands of original songs, the working women she cheered on in the 1980 Hollywood comedy 9 to 5, and the children she reached through her Imagination Library Literacy Program. A centerpiece of her wide-ranging philanthropy, the initiative has provided more than 300 million free books to young readers around the world. His Parton, 80, died peacefully Tuesday in Nashville, a statement from Parton's team said. She faced a brief battle with cancer and died at the Vanderbilt Ingram Cancer Center, surrounded by loved ones, her publicist, Marcel Parisseau, said in a statement to the Associated Press. When she died, Miss Parton was an international superstar and an unlikely feminist heroine, instantly recognizable for her profusion of sequins and the dramatic proportions of her bust, often accentuated by her skin-tight clothes. She took no offense, she said, when people made note of her figure. Dolly, the cloned sheep who made global headlines in the 1990s, was so named because her DNA came from a mammary cell. I don't look real, Miss Parton conceded, but her taste for glitter and gilt came from a very serious place, she told the Washington Post, just a poor country girl's idea of glamour. One of 12 children whose father supported them in part by selling moonshine, Miss Parton was 5 or 6 years old when she wrote her first song. By the end of her career, she had written more than 3,000, sometimes scribbling lyrics on dry cleaning receipts and other scraps of paper in her incessant creative drive, and sold more than 100 million records with hits such as Jolene, My Tennessee Mountain Home, Coat of Many Colors, and I Will Always Love You. She won 11 Grammy Awards, as well as one for Lifetime Achievement in 2011, was inducted into the Country Music Hall of Fame in 1999, received a Living Legend Medal from the Library of Congress in 2004, and was awarded the Kennedy Center Honors in 2006. In 2022, she was inducted into the Rock and Roll Hall of Fame. Ms. Parton parlayed her musical success into a movie career, starring with Jane Fonda and Lily Tomlin in 9 to 5 and overworked office employees who seek vengeance and fair pay from their sexist boss. Ms. Parton later played a brothel owner in the musical comedy The Best Little Whorehouse in Texas, 1982, and a Southern beautician, a.k.a. glamour technician, in the three hanky films Steel Magnolias, 1989. In a manner that evoked the entrepreneurial spirit of Walt Disney, Ms. Parton conjured a place where fans could escape into her world, opening the Dollywood theme park in 1986. Located in Pigeon Forge, Tennessee, it became one of the most popular tourist destinations in the state and a boon to the beleaguered local economy. Dollywood drew millions of visitors with rides and attractions, including a replica of the two-room cabin where Miss Parton grew up in a holler of the Great Smoky Mountains. Along with her music royalties, proceeds from the theme park helped make Miss Parton one of the richest self-made women in the United States, with a fortune estimated by Forbes magazine last year at $450 million. Described at times as a secular saint, Ms. Parton engendered admiration verging on veneration with philanthropic efforts, including the Imagination Library, a program launched in her native Sevier County, Tennessee, in 1995. She undertook the project, she said, to spare others the struggles that illiteracy visited upon her father. In 2016, when wildfires ravaged her region of Tennessee, Ms. Parton announced that she would provide monthly stipends of $1,000 to families left homeless by the disaster. The initiative grew to support 900 families for 6 months, according to Blue Ridge Public Radio, and delivered a total of $12.5 million to the people of Sevier County. Amid the coronavirus pandemic, Ms. Parton donated $1 million to Vanderbilt University Medical Center in Nashville, which helped develop the Moderna vaccine.
When she received the Moderna jab in March 2021,

She did so on camera, telling viewers that at 75, she was old enough and smart enough to get it. For the occasion, she penned and sang new lyrics to the tune of Jolene. Vaccine, vaccine, vaccine, vaccine. I'm begging of you, please don't hesitate. In 2022, the parent company of Dollywood announced that it would pay for the tuition, fees, and books for any employee who sought higher education. The same year, Ms. Parton received the Courage and Civility Award from Amazon founder Jeff Bezos and his then-partner and now-wife, Lauren Sanchez, a recognition that included $100 million for Ms. Parton to distribute to charity in whatever manner she chose. Bezos is the owner of The Washington Post. Ms. Parton's phenomenal popularity extended across the political spectrum and grew over the years to include feminists who once would have disdained Ms. Parton for her distinctly not women's liberationist outward appearance. She was the rare celebrity treated as royalty both at the Grand Old Opry and among drag queens, some of whom look more like me than I do, she joked. Ms. Parton insisted that she didn't do politics, telling Jed Abumrad, host of the 2019 podcast series Dolly Parton's America, that I have too many fans on both sides of the fence. It sometimes seemed, Abumrad said in the podcast, that Ms. Parton offered Americans a rare point of consensus. Who doesn't love Dolly? The recognition journalist Sarah Smarsh argued in her 2020 book, She Come By It Natural, Dolly Parton and the Woman Who Lived Her Songs, was in many ways long overdue. Many of her 21st century fans are discovering what was there all along in plain sight, but for the blinders of patriarchy, Parton's artistry, intellectual depth, and self-fashioned paradoxes that slyly comment on our country's long-denied caste system, looking cheap, say, while by all accounts acting with pure class. Parton projected a sweetly defiant self-possession throughout her career in a man's world, Smarsh continued. One doesn't get the impression that she expected or cared whether such validation would come. But it's a significant, magnificent thing to witness, an atonement countless women have deserved but never received, flowering while the woman is alive to see it. Dolly Rebecca Barton was born near Sevierville, Tennessee, on January 19, 1946. Her father, Robert Lee Parton, was a sharecropper who later owned a parcel of land. Her mother, Avie Lee Owens, was the daughter of a Pentecostal preacher and married at 15. The Parton family's cabin had no indoor plumbing or electricity. The children had no toys, but they did have fiddle and guitars. They also had love, Miss Parton often recounted. On stage decades later, she would enter into reveries recalling her parents and the contentment they provided amid deprivation and tragedy, including the death of her baby brother. Miss Parton grew up wearing dresses fashioned from feed sacks, and in the colder months, a garment that inspired her hit 1971 song, Coat of Many Colors, about a child who proudly wears to school a coat her mother had sewn from rags. The song went, although we had no money, I was rich as I could be, in my coat of many colors my mama made for me. In ridiculing her for her attire, Ms. Parton's classmates locked her in a coat closet, an experience that she said scarred her, but later fed her compassion as a songwriter. She traced her appearance as a performer, the peroxide blonde hair, the heavy makeup and body-hugging wardrobe that she said invited whippings from her father, to a woman from her childhood she described as the town tramp. The woman had yellow hair piled on top of her head, red lipstick, her eyes all painted up, and her clothes all tight and flashy, Miss Parton told the magazine Southern Living. That's all the time we have for today. This is Anne saying goodbye, and I'll talk with you again soon.

Hello, my name is Elizabeth Engber with the Talking Information Center. This is the Wednesday, August 26th, 2026 edition of the New York Times. U.S. Tariffs and Trade. Canada retaliates with up to 50% tariffs on hundreds of U.S. products. Canada said the higher levies on items from aluminum foil to dishwashers to fish would help protect workers, producers, and manufacturers harmed by new Trump tariffs, by Ian Austin. Canada announced retaliatory tariffs as high as 50% on hundreds of American products on Tuesday, just days after the collapse of trade talks triggered punishing tariffs from the Trump administration. As a trade war between the countries intensified, Canada planned to start collecting tariffs of 50%, 25%, and 15% on about 700 products. The most significant measure was a doubling of tariffs on American steel and aluminum to 50%. The list of products affected ranged from household rolls of aluminum foil to railway locomotives and steel bridges. Many of the American products Canada will tax mirrored the Canadian exports hit by the U.S. tariffs, particularly in clothing, forestry products, and tools. Canada was also targeting consumer products like dishwashers and washing machines and stoves. A wide array of fish, frozen and fresh, also dominated the list. The new Canadian list covered about $20 billion of imports from the United States, the same value as the Canadian exports affected by the tariffs. After the collapse of the negotiations in Washington, Prime Minister Mark Carney of Canada, an economist and former central banker, said that Canada would match the American tariffs dollar for dollar. He also acknowledged that the move would raise costs and reduce choice for Canadians. Mr. Carney left the announcement of the tariffs to several of his cabinet ministers and had no public events on his schedule for Tuesday. One of the major sources of tension in the trade negotiations was the United States' 25% tariff on automobiles, a major export for Canada, introduced about 18 months ago. On Tuesday, Canada said it would keep its retaliatory tariff on American-made cars at 25% and maintain a system that allowed companies that build cars in Canada to continue to import from the U.S. tariff-free, within limits. On Monday, President Trump threatened to double the auto tariff to 50%, a rate that would likely doom Canadian car plants, which export upward of 90% of what is built. He also threatened to apply that rate to Canadian auto parts, which were sold free of tariffs when qualified as North American-made under the shattered free trade agreement among the United States, Canada, and Mexico. Canada had imported about $272 billion in U.S. goods per year. Canadian officials said that the government anticipated that it would spend far more on keeping Canadian exporters in business than it would collect from the tariffs. The officials, in a briefing for journalists ahead of the announcement, noted that the intention was to protect Canadian manufacturers, not raise money. Many economists said that because Canada's economy was about one-twelfth the size of the U.S. economy, the retaliatory tariffs will have the effect of a pea shooter in a gun battle. At the same time, most economists said price increases caused by tariff retaliation will actually harm Canadian companies. Opinion polls taken before Mr. Trump's 50% tariffs came into effect on Saturday showed widespread support among Canadians for economic retaliation. Enthusiasm for the idea had been more mixed among provincial leaders. Doug Ford, the Premier of Ontario, the most populous province and the home to much of Canada's manufacturing, was a vigorous promoter of retaliation.
Danielle Smith, the Premier of Alberta, where oil was Canada's largest export, urged restraint. Mr. Trump's tariffs had always excluded oil, natural gas, the fertilizer, potash, and many minerals. U.S. politics. GOP lawmakers rebuked Trump on plan to increase beef imports. The Republicans, who had mostly refrained from criticizing the president's actions, had been vocal in opposition to the move, which they said will harm their constituents, by Katie Edmondson. Congressional Republicans were leveling some rare and uncharacteristically harsh criticism of President Trump for his decision to increase imports of ground beef at a lower tariff rate, warning that the move will hurt American ranchers. The decision announced late last week appeared to be a bid to lower costs across the country before the midterm elections, in which Republicans had been fighting to preserve the narrow majorities. It had drawn dissent from even reliable allies of Mr. Trump, many of them from states and districts with large cattle-raising areas, who fear that the move could harm another important constituency, the producers they represent. Americans want U.S. beef on the table, not foreign imports. Senator John Barrasso of Wyoming, the number two Republican, said in a statement on Monday, "Wyoming ranchers produce the highest quality beef in the world. Our ranchers do not ask for special treatment. They simply want a fair marketplace." Senator Tim Sheehy, Republican of Montana, said in a lengthy statement that he had advised President Trump against this course of action for a year because American ranchers had been struggling against the packer monopoly for decades, and this would further harm them. He added, "Most of them are MAGA Republicans." The cascade of statements, including from Senators Pete Ricketts of Nebraska, Steve Daines of Montana, and Cindy Hyde-Smith of Mississippi, amounted to an unusual chorus of protest from Republicans who had otherwise routinely deferred to Mr. Trump on nearly every major issue, from the war with Iran to his trade wars. Most Republicans had repeatedly voted against efforts to cancel Mr. Trump's tariffs or to rein in his power to continue the conflict with Iran, even as both drove up prices ahead of the November elections. The public expressions of unhappiness were all the more notable, given that they came during a summer recess, when lawmakers were away from Washington and the Capitol Press Corps. Members of both parties typically took advantage of such absences to avoid commenting on politically tricky developments. In this case, several Republicans said that they had contacted senior Trump administration officials in an attempt to persuade Mr. Trump to reverse course. "I reached out to the one person I'm convinced that the president listens to and respects the most on the subject, to highlight concerns and suggest a focus on that which could serve both consumers and cattle producers jointly," Representative Josh Brisheen of Oklahoma said, without elaborating. The issue had been a long simmering one among Western Republicans. Last fall, after the White House announced it would quadruple the amount of Argentine beef it allowed into the country annually at a lower tariff rate, Republican senators pressed Vice President J.D. Vance to abandon the plan at an unexpectedly heated private luncheon. At the time, Republican lawmakers said they had received hundreds of calls from upset ranchers in the states, and many of them had privately registered the unhappiness with the White House. "Let's just say message received," Mr. Dane said after the luncheon. Over the weekend, Republicans heard another earful from upset ranchers. The National Cattlemen's Beef Association said the administration's repeated whiplash on trade policy and beef imports had real impacts. The White House announcement, the group said in a statement, was not about putting the finger on the scale for one cattle industry group or another. It was 100% about the days between now and the midterm elections. NY region. Lawmakers pushed Hochul to block ICE from taking over upstate warehouse.
with a state law preventing the police from working with federal immigration officials going into effect, a potential plan to use a warehouse as a detention center drew outrage by Grace Ashford. The warehouse at 800 Corporate Boulevard in Newburgh, New York, sat empty, its 42,377 square feet quiet. Residents feared it could soon become a bustling operation where immigrants are held, processed, and transported before deportation. The Federal Immigration and Customs Enforcement Agency had not confirmed that it intended to repurpose the warehouse. The address appeared on a list of federally owned or leased properties. The specter of a detention center inflamed the community, leading to protests, legislative resolutions, and an effort to force Governor Kathy Hochul, a Democrat, to intervene. The outcry came as friction intensified between states and the federal government and within states themselves over President Trump's immigration crackdown. A New York state law barring local law enforcement agencies from sharing jails and other resources with ICE went into effect on Tuesday, forcing ICE to find new spaces to hold people and setting up a political showdown. Two counties had not confirmed ending the agreements with ICE, Rensselaer County and Nassau County, where Ms. Hochul's Republican challenger, Bruce Blakeman, was the county executive. On Tuesday, a spokeswoman for New York's Attorney General, Letitia James, said that subpoenas had been issued to those counties, the first step before a lawsuit. Appearing with Mr. Trump on Long Island this month, Mr. Blakeman vigorously defended ICE and his county's partnership with it, which he said had helped deport more than 2,000 people safely. Representatives for Mr. Blakeman did not respond to questions about complying with the state law. At a news conference on Tuesday, Ms. Hochul reiterated her commitment to enforcement. No county executives should think that they are above the law in the state of New York, she said. It remained unclear how far Ms. Hochul, a moderate, was willing to go to block ICE operations in New York. In a statement, Jen Goodman, a spokeswoman for the governor, declined to address the possibility of executive action to block the warehouse conversion. She said the administration would continue to work with localities to ensure that such facilities would not be built without community input, as was required by the state law. The plan for Newburgh came to light when documents first publicized by Project Saltbox, an independent investigative news site, revealed that ICE was seeking a facility of at least 35,000 feet, or about 13 tennis courts. It needed emergency power and 24/7 access, as well as a secure entrance for buses and vans. The warehouse on Corporate Boulevard seemed to fit the bill, particularly given the easy access to Stewart Airport across the road. The federal government had not reached out to the state or local governments about the project, officials said. Last month, Ms. Hochul sent a letter to Mr. Trump's Secretary of Homeland Security, Mark Wayne Mullen, requesting information about the Newburgh site as well as other detention projects in Rochester and Batavia. Is your department building or expanding immigration detention facilities in New York? If so, where, to what capacity, and under what authority? Ms. Hochul wrote. A representative for Ms. Hochul said the letter had not received a response. ICE did not respond to a request for comment. In another letter last month, a coalition of more than 60 New York congressional representatives and state lawmakers urged the governor to issue an executive order to proactively block the project and others like it. Allowing warehouses to be converted to detention centers in New York invites further expansion of a system that separates families, destabilizes communities, and causes lasting harm, the letter read, adding, New York has both the authority and the responsibility to refuse participation in that system. Lawmakers outlined a so far untested strategy to stop the conversion, blocking ICE from connecting to local water and sewer services. The group included Pat Ryan, a moderate Democratic congressman,
and State Senator Julia Salazar, and Assemblywoman Sarahana Shrestha, both Democratic Socialists. Gil Piacquadio, Newburgh's Republican town supervisor, said last month that the town would pursue all available legal options to prevent this facility from being established in the community. The uproar highlighted one of the central tensions of President Trump's deportation agenda. While voters by and large did not approve of illegal immigration, they also opposed ICE and its expanding tactics. The opposition to the Newburgh facility had two components, said Ms. Shrestha, whose district was just north of the Newburgh site. One is somebody exercising outside power in the locality in a way that feels like the localities don't have a say. The other, she said, was this expectation that all these local state resources that are already tight and scarce will be used to implement this crazy plan. Last month, the Newburgh Town Council voted unanimously to oppose the use of the property as an ICE processing or detention facility. This month, the Orange County Legislature passed its own unanimous resolution calling on ICE to abandon the plans. While both measures were largely symbolic, local officials said it was important to send a message. "What I can say is nobody wants it," said Genesis Ramos, a Democratic county legislator. Supreme Court. As Supreme Court's Trump emergencies return, debate simmers over how much to say. The justices had still been struggling with whether and when to explain themselves to the public when the court issued temporary but consequential orders by Anne E. Maramel. When the Supreme Court cleared a path on Monday for President Trump to continue pursuing proposed restrictions on voting by mail, the justices laid out the reasoning in a 10-page opinion. That explanation, characterizing lower court rulings against the administration as premature, marked a departure from how the court had routinely handled emergency requests during the early months of Mr. Trump's second term. It also illustrated how the justices' rushed orders, in the middle of unfolding cases, could create more confusion. During Mr. Trump's first year in office, the court was inundated with such fast-track filings, fielding 30 emergency requests related to his policies. Even as the court overwhelmingly sided with Mr. Trump, it ruled with little or no explanation of the reasoning in at least a dozen orders. Those brief orders, while technically temporary, had immediate and sometimes consequential impacts. Those trends had changed for reasons that appeared both structural and strategic. Monday's mail-in ballot order and a separate request to permit the president's White House ballroom construction were applications filed by the administration in Mr. Trump's second year in office. The dramatically reduced number of applications made evaluating the action of the justices difficult. The fact that they were more routinely explaining themselves in response to administration emergency requests showed how the court was adapting to the pace of the Trump era. It also suggested that the justices, who pride themselves in operating above the political fray, appeared to have taken notice of complaints from the public, members of Congress, and the judicial colleagues about unexplained, consequential orders. With a little more than 2 months until the midterm elections, the pace of voting-related requests will almost certainly pick up. Monday's opinion siding with the Trump administration was narrow and did not resolve the legality of the president's proposed restrictions on mail-in voting. Although the court's conservative majority was more expansive in its reasoning than the court had typically been in Mr. Trump's first year, the opinion coincided with fast-moving related litigation about the status of the president's executive order. Mr. Trump had instructed the Postal Service not to mail ballots on behalf of anyone whose name was not on U.S. citizenship lists his administration was creating. As a result, the justices did not deal with key issues that arose only after the emergency application was filed. For instance, the justices did not address new Postal Service regulations issued late Friday night. The court's silence about the rules puzzled election law experts,
and all but ensured the issue would quickly return to the High Court, a reminder of the temporary nature of the emergency docket. The justices themselves seemed to acknowledge they would revisit the issue. Monday's opinion, the majority wrote, does not mean that any measure taken by the government to implement the president's order will necessarily be lawful. The majority opinion continued, on that score, time will tell. In contrast to the court's traditional merits cases, which arrived at the court after months or years, emergency requests were fast-tracked. The justices typically ruled in a matter of days or weeks, based on written filings, holding no oral arguments. They didn't usually sign or provide a vote count with the orders, designed to determine whether a policy could take effect, while lower courts continued to consider whether it was legal. The use of the fast track had risen dramatically in recent years before exploding as Mr. Trump returned to office. In months, the president already asked the justices to intervene far more times than George W. Bush and Barack Obama did during the 16 years in office combined. Some of the court's temporary orders meant the administration could strip deportation protections for hundreds of thousands of Venezuelans, discharge transgender troops from the military, and fire tens of thousands of federal workers. In two public appearances this summer, Justice Elena Kagan, one of the court's three liberal justices, credited her colleagues on the conservative-dominated bench for mostly having cleaned up the act when it came to providing reasons for the emergency rulings. That was a change from last summer when Justice Kagan publicly criticized the court for not explaining itself. She had also previously described emergency orders as the court's shadow docket, the preferred term of its critics. Her colleagues on the bench had made clear that they disliked the term, preferring emergency or interim docket. In late July, she said that at least for now, she no longer thought the shadow docket description was appropriate. "We are more cognizant of the fact that it creates problems on the ground when you issue these rulings without any reasons," Justice Kagan said during a judicial conference in Washington State, echoing similar testimony last month on Capitol Hill. She added, "More often we should give reasons, and more often we are giving reasons." The Supreme Court's evolving approach to the fast-track docket came as public opinion of the court remained close to a three-decade low, according to a Pew Research Center survey conducted in early July. The court's favorable rating was 20 percentage points lower than in April 2021, the survey showed. Experts who followed the court said the justices appeared to remain split about whether and to what extent they ought to explain themselves to the public and to lower court judges who must follow the temporary orders. The court is still struggling to establish an even-handed and broadly respected approach to these applications. William Bogg, a law professor at the University of Chicago, wrote in an article called The Interim Docket. When asked at a public appearance this spring whether the rise in emergency requests was harming the court's reputation, Justice Amy Coney Barrett said bluntly, "I hate that docket." In writing, she explained in March that there were drawbacks to including detailed reasoning in the technically interim orders. Such language could tie the court's hands when it must later give an issue deeper consideration. Interim applications routinely require the court to balance the lock-in risk of saying too much against the transparency cost of saying too little, she wrote in a ruling related to parental rights in California. Chief Justice John G. Roberts also suggested the need for a balancing act in a June opinion blocking the president from immediately firing Lisa Cook, a member of the powerful Federal Reserve Board of Governors. "How much to say on our interim docket, and how much to say in response to a dissent, is not reducible to any mechanical formula. It is ultimately a matter of prudence, upon which reasonable minds can, and often do, disagree," he wrote. The court had been writing more, at least when it came to Trump administration cases.
the justices had also been more often availing themselves of another procedural mechanism to ensure some emergency requests received more comprehensive review. They had declined to immediately resolve some emergency petitions. Instead, they essentially converted them into routine cases, scheduling oral arguments, then deliberating privately before issuing lengthy written opinions, as they did in the case of the Federal Reserve. David Cole, the former National Legal Director of the American Civil Liberties Union, said that the legitimacy of the court turns in significant part on the ability of both sides to present the arguments in a full-throated way and to have them considered carefully. When it came to emergency requests from parties other than the Trump administration, the court had mostly continued the practice of providing little or no reasoning, according to the Georgetown Law professor Steve Vladek, who had tracked such developments through his newsletter One First. In March, the court intervened in a voting rights dispute, issuing an unsigned order that protected the congressional district of a New York Republican without reasoning. 2 months later, there was again no reasoning when the justices ruled that a widely used abortion medication could continue to be prescribed by telehealth and sent to patients by mail. That time it was conservative Justice Samuel A. Alito Jr., who in dissent called out the majority for the remarkable and unreasoned order. There had also been fewer opportunities for the court to write about Trump policies. Until filing the mail-in ballot request in July, Solicitor General D. John Sauer, the president's top lawyer at the Supreme Court, had not made a single emergency ask since March. The number of cases had been so small that drawing broad conclusions was difficult. Professor Vladek said, "What does seem clear is that it is just not true that the court is writing meaningfully more in these cases, at least on average." Mr. Sauer did not respond to a request for comment on the significant decline in emergency filings from his office. The change appeared to be partly because of a slowing pace of executive orders from the president during his second year that had drawn legal challenges. Analysts said another reason appeared to be that the administration had strategically been declining to appeal all of the losses in the lower courts. The administration's emergency requests were pre-filtered by the Solicitor General for an assessment of success. Jack Goldsmith, a Harvard professor, wrote in the Harvard Law Review, "The Justice Department did not ask the Supreme Court to intervene when a lower court ordered the removal of the president's name from the Kennedy Center. It likewise had not asked the justices to review lower court actions blocking the administration's efforts to punish major law firms." Critics said no matter how the court handled emergency applications, it cut short the ordinary, time-consuming development of the facts in a case and legal arguments that percolate for months or years in the lower courts. Kate Shaw, a University of Pennsylvania law professor, said she worried that Justice Kagan's recent qualified defense of the court might give the impression that the court was basically functioning appropriately, whatever one makes of particular decisions. The court, she added, was badly in need of reform. She said, "I don't think modest changes to its practices on the shadow docket or the occasional vote against Trump changed that fundamental fact." Trump administration. Hegseth's purge of top generals leaves the army rudderless. The leadership vacuum came as the army was trying to adapt to a new kind of war dominated by deadly drones. By Greg Jaffe, Eric Schmidt, Helene Cooper, and Adam Entos. A series of firings and feuds initiated by Defense Secretary Pete Hegseth had left the Army essentially rudderless as it struggled to deal with the threat posed by cheap, deadly drones and missiles that had pounded U.S. bases in the Middle East. The Army had not had a chief of staff, the service's top officer, since Mr. Hegseth fired General Randy George without explanation in April, and there were no signs that he was close to filling the position, said current and former officials speaking on the condition of anonymity
to discuss sensitive personnel matters. Mr. Hegseth had forced out at least 3 senior officers who had been viewed as potential successors to General George. Army Secretary Daniel P. Driscoll, the service's top civilian leader, was also expected to leave the administration in the next few months and had already moved out of the large family house that he was renting in Fort Myer outside Washington, officials said. The turmoil came as the Army, the military's largest service, faced its busiest period since the Iraq and Afghanistan wars. Army Air Defense soldiers were playing the leading role in defending U.S. troops in the Middle East from increasingly sophisticated Iranian missile attacks. The Army's command in Europe was providing critical intelligence and other support to Ukraine as it fought to hold off a larger Russian force. Until recently, Mr. Driscoll was widely seen as a potential candidate to replace Mr. Hegseth if he decided to step down or fell out of favor with President Trump. Mr. Driscoll and General George had worked together to prepare the Army for a battlefield teeming with drones. Late last year, the White House asked Mr. Driscoll to play a lead role in the push to secure a peace deal that would end the war in Ukraine. Those peace efforts had largely stalled. The rapid modernization push was being scaled back, and Mr. Driscoll was barely on speaking terms with Mr. Hegseth, officials said. His impending departure was reported earlier by the Wall Street Journal. Beyond General George, Mr. Hegseth had fired or forced out a half-dozen senior officers, a generation of the Army's most combat-hardened leaders, thinning the service's top ranks for the next several years, officials said. Hollowing out the most battle-tested and most lethal, proven leaders in a time of war means troops are less safe and we are less likely to win, said Representative Pat Ryan, Democrat of New York and a former Army intelligence officer. A long-term worry was that the firing sent a message that officers who provided frank military advice or failed ideological litmus tests had no place in a force that was supposed to be nonpartisan, military and congressional, officials said. We are doing generational damage to the sense that the military is an apolitical, trusted organization that swears an oath to the Constitution, not to a president, Mr. Ryan added. Mr. Hegseth's office referred questions about the firings and lack of senior leadership to the Army. The Army declined to comment on Mr. Driscoll's status, saying it did not speculate on leadership changes. In a statement, the service downplayed the impact of the firings. Army leaders exemplify the highest standards of duty, selflessness, and professional excellence, said Cynthia O. Smith, an Army spokeswoman. They are actively driving the Army's mission forward, ensuring that our strategic objectives are met, our modernization efforts remain on track, and our global readiness is never compromised. One measure of the vacuum at the top of the Army was the number of 4-star generals serving in the ranks. As recently as January 2025, when Mr. Hegseth took office, there were 10 4-star generals on active duty. The service currently had 5, the fewest in decades. Some of those positions were commands focused on regions of the world, like the Middle East or Asia, and were being filled by senior officers from other services. Some had been eliminated. Others, like the job overseeing the Army's transformation and training command, had been empty for months. Last summer, Mr. Hegseth selected General David M. Hodden to lead the command and then fired him 8 months later without explanation. The command was responsible for training and equipping the Army's ground units, including the Patriot anti-missile crews. The Patriots had been the main defense against Iranian ballistic missiles fired at U.S. bases in the Middle East. As the war progressed, Iran became a more skilled adversary, learning to evade U.S. systems with advanced missiles that could suddenly change course. One Iranian missile struck prefabricated housing units at one of the American bases in Jordan, killing and wounding U.S. soldiers. The Army responded by burning through the scarce supplies of Patriot interceptors, defense officials said. Another critical vacancy came in July when Mr. Hegseth reduced
General Christopher T. Donahue's command, overseeing U.S. ground troops in Europe, to a 3-star position, forcing the senior army officer, if he did not get another 4-star position, to retire. On the opening day of the war, Iran launched volleys of Shah drones, similar to those used by the Russians. One attack struck a U.S. Army base in Kuwait, killing soldiers. General Donahue's command, building off the lessons of the war in Ukraine, had trained and equipped teams of drone defenders that were quickly dispatched to the Middle East. The most glaring army vacancy, though, had been the absence at the very top following General George's dismissal 4 months ago. As Army Chief, General George was responsible for training and equipping Army units around the world. His responsibilities included accelerating the purchase of critical munitions, such as Patriot intercepts, ATACMS artillery systems, and other ground-based weaponry, in short supply. General George struggled to forge a relationship with Mr. Hegseth, who arrived at the Pentagon with deep suspicions of the Army's senior leadership rooted in his own experience. Army officials said, after deploying to Iraq and Afghanistan, Mr. Hegseth was forced to leave the National Guard for tattoos that were deemed extremist. "The military I loved, I fought for, I revered," he wrote in a 2024 book, Spit Me Out. Mr. Hegseth's mistrust of General George and other senior army leaders seemed to grow with each passing month in the Pentagon. Last October, Mr. Hegseth pushed out General James Mingus, the Army's Vice Chief of Staff, a year before he was scheduled to leave the post. In his place, Mr. Hegseth and the White House nominated General Christopher LaNeve, Mr. Hegseth's senior military aide, to fill the job as the Army's second-in-command, overseeing the service's daily operations. His decision to sideline General Mingus without offering a clear reason caused some in the Senate to balk and contributed to a further erosion in Mr. Hegseth's strained relationship with the Army and Congress. Several lawmakers, frustrated by Mr. Hegseth's lack of transparency regarding the personnel moves and the military's munitions stockpiles, put a hold on General LaNeve that effectively blocked him from taking the job. Initially, Mr. Hegseth accused General George of being in cahoots with the lawmakers that had initiated the hold, congressional and defense officials said. Mr. Hegseth's accusation was false, according to congressional officials. General George pressed the lawmakers to allow the nomination to move forward for the good of the Army and the relationship with Mr. Hegseth. General LaNeve was sworn in as Vice Chief in February. Less than 2 months later, Mr. Hegseth fired General George in a 15-second phone call, defense officials said. General LaNeve, Mr. Hegseth's choice to lead the Army, did not have enough Republican support in the Senate to have been confirmed. Generals and admirals nominated to lead the military services typically received unanimous or near-unanimous support in the Senate. Among those blocking General LaNeve's rise was Senator Joni Ernst, a Republican from Iowa who served 22 years in the Iowa National Guard. In exchange for supporting General LaNeve as the Army's Vice Chief of Staff last fall, she believed that Mr. Hegseth had assured her that he would let General George, a fellow Iowan, finish his term as chief, which was slated to end in mid-2027. Ms. Ernst's objections to General LaNeve were reported earlier by the Wall Street Journal. After General George was fired, she called Mr. Trump to complain, telling him that General George was one of the Army's best officers, according to a congressional official familiar with the call. The general's parents, she told Mr. Trump, had voted for him. Mr. Trump explained that the firing was Mr. Hegseth's decision. "Tell the general I am sorry," Mr. Trump said. General LaNeve had been serving as both the Vice Chief of Staff and the Acting Chief, both of which were demanding 4-star positions. Without strong leadership, critics said that the Army risked falling behind adversaries like Russia and China, who were making rapid advances in incorporating artificial intelligence and drones into the formations.
In his first major message to the Force posted online last week, General Lanive wrote about those challenges, warning that the Army must be prepared to master an operational environment that looked fundamentally different from the battlefields of yesterday. In conversations with senior Army leaders, he worried that his predecessor's push to modernize did not focus enough on essential combat skills, officials said. To that end, he had spoken of the need to return to the basics. He warned, "Every shortcut in training and lapse in discipline will be paid for in blood." Dolly Parton, 1946 to 2026. Dolly Parton, superstar whose songs spoke to millions, died at 80. Known for her outsized persona, appearance, and talent, she rose from rural poverty to become a top-selling singer, songwriter, and entrepreneur by Bill Frisket's Warren. Dolly Parton, a rhinestone-studded rags-to-riches daughter of Appalachia who for six decades ruled country music and much of pop culture, with an outsized personality and down-home wit that enshrined her as one of America's most cherished originals, died on Tuesday in Nashville. She was 80. Her death was announced in a video posted on social media by her nephew, Brian Seaver. No cause was provided. Concerns about Ms. Parton's health, which began last year as she postponed and later canceled a Las Vegas residency, grew to the point that she took to social media last fall to announce, "I ain't dead yet." In May, she said she had responded well to treatment after, as she put it, her immune and digestive systems got all out of whack in recent years. From her hardscrabble beginnings to glittering stardom, Ms. Parton's life was the stuff of make-believe. With her voluptuous figure, sparkly stage costumes, and blonde bouffant wigs, she was likened by the writer Chet Flippo to the Big Rock Candy Mountain, the Depression-era symbol of abundance. Her songs spoke to millions, confronting privation and loss, even as possibility and hope radiated. She was quintessentially a uniter of people. In 2019, the New York Times ran a story with the headline, "Is There Anything We Can All Agree On? Yes, Dolly Parton." Ms. Parton cannily exploited and transcended rural stereotypes and kitsch to fashion a down-home chic entirely her own. A country girl's idea of glam, she called it, in the song Backwoods Barbie. In the process, she became an international celebrity who headlined stadium tours, starred in Hollywood movies, built a business empire, and appeared on the cover of Rolling Stone. Her at times girlish soprano notwithstanding, she was anything but the dumb blonde invoked in the title of her 1966 single. "I have created this and played it up, the makeup, the whole persona," Ms. Parton said, alluding to her plastic surgeries as well as her colloquial dollyisms, in a 2002 interview with The Times. "This is not all I am," she added. "It is not even most of what I am. Hopefully people can see beneath the hair to know there is a brain, beneath the chest to know there is a heart, and behind all the other stuff to know there is some talent." Inducted into both the Country Music and Rock and Roll Halls of Fame, Ms. Parton was the top-ranking female singer on country radio from 1967 to 1993 and had a total of 25 number one country singles. Her early breakthrough came in 1967 when she was hired as the girl singer on the Porter Wagner Show, a syndicated country music television variety program. Several years later, she had number one country hits with records like Jolene and I Will Always Love You. Both songs were among about 3,000 titles she published in her lifetime, hundreds of which had been recorded by other artists, including Tina Turner, Nora Jones, The White Stripes, Merle Haggard, RuPaul, and Whitney Houston. Featured in the 1992 movie The Bodyguard, Ms. Houston's version of I Will Always Love You spent 14 weeks at the top of the pop chart. The song had previously been a number one country single twice, in versions released
by Ms. Parton in 1974 and 1982. With Loretta Lynn and Tammy Wynette, Ms. Parton blazed a trail for women in country music, inspiring contemporaries like Linda Ronstadt and Emmylou Harris, as well as latter-day hitmakers like Carrie Underwood, Kacey Musgraves, and Taylor Swift. She recorded a pair of albums with Ms. Ronstadt and Ms. Harris. I can't imagine anybody, especially in country, who does not try to emulate Dolly in some way, Ms. Harris said on the occasion of Ms. Parton's Kennedy Center Honors Award in 2006. Ms. Parton was one of country music's greatest ambassadors, but she also collaborated widely with artists outside traditional Nashville circles, including Mavis Staples, Queen Latifah, Julio Iglesias, and Ladysmith Black Mambazo. Islands in the Stream, a triple platinum-selling duet Ms. Parton recorded with Kenny Rogers, topped both the country and pop charts in 1983. The song was written by Barry Maurice and Robin Gibb of the Bee Gees. Stylistically, Ms. Parton's music ran the gamut: mountain bluegrass and soul-inflected countrypolitan, disco-era pop, and covers of classic rock touchstones written by Neil Young and Led Zeppelin, all of it rendered indelible by her irrepressible spirit and alternately keening and gossamer soprano drawl. She wrote unabashedly, in simple Southern vernacular, about growing up as the daughter of an illiterate sharecropper. "I've seen Daddy's hands break open and bleed, and I've seen him work till he's stiff as a board," she sang over wistful harmonica and acoustic guitar from In the Good Old Days When Times Were Bad. "I've seen Mama laying in suffering and sickness, in need of a doctor we could not afford. Anything at all was more than we had in the good old days when times were bad." In Coat of Many Colors, maybe her most beloved original, Ms. Parton plumbed childhood feelings of pride and humiliation. In this case, the coat in question, quilted from rags and originally a source of delight and the expression of a mother's love, becomes an object of ridicule when Dolly's classmates poked fun at her for wearing it to school. "So with patches on my breeches and holes in both my shoes, in my coat of many colors, I hurried off to school, just to find the others laughing and making fun of me. In my coat of many colors, my mama made for me." "That little song is like a world of things," Ms. Parton said of Coat of Many Colors in Dolly Parton Songteller, My Life in Lyrics, 2020, written with Robert K. Orman. "It teaches about bullying, about love, about acceptance, about good parents. That little story had even been written into a school book to teach children about being different." Empathy was a hallmark of Ms. Parton's songwriting, perhaps nowhere so much as in Down from Dover and Daddy Come Get Me, harrowing Southern Gothic ballads about teen pregnancy and how patriarchy blamed and victimized.

Kenny Rogers' Mule Skinner Blues, or by advocating parity in the bedroom with Touch Your Woman and in the workplace with 925. It's a rich man's game, no matter what they call it, and you spend your life putting money in his wallet, Ms. Parton sang, with a mixture of fury and resolve, in the 1980 pink-collar comedy 925. Besides writing and performing the movie's theme song, a number one pop and country hit, she also starred in the film as a beleaguered secretary drudging for a sexist boss alongside Jane Fonda and Lily Tomlin. Ms. Parton would go on to star in other films, among them The Best Little Whorehouse in Texas, 1982, with Burt Reynolds, Steel Magnolias, 1989, with Julia Roberts and Shirley MacLaine, and Straight Talk, 1992, with James Woods. In 1976, she became the first woman in country music to host her own syndicated TV series. A decade later, she had an hour-long variety show on ABC. However, for all her reach and command as an entertainer, including her ubiquitous appearances on TV talk shows and specials, Ms. Parton viewed herself first and foremost as a songwriter. "Writing is just as natural to me as getting up and cooking breakfast," she told The Times in 2002. "I ain't never far away from a pencil and paper or a tape recorder. I write every day, even when I'm on a plane, in the tub, or on the bus. It burns in me." She continued, "Songwriting is my way of channeling my feelings and my thoughts. Not just mine, but the things I see, the people I care about. My head would explode if I did not get some of that stuff out. Not everything I write is good, but it's all good for me, like therapy." Dolly Rebecca Parton was born on January 19, 1946, the fourth of 12 children of Robert Lee and Avi Lee Owens Parton, in a one-bedroom cabin on the banks of the Little Pigeon River in Sevier County, Tennessee. Her father was a tenant farmer and her mother was a homemaker who sang old Anglo-Celtic ballads and hymns while doing housework. The Partons were so poor that Dolly's father had to pay the doctor who attended her birth with a sack of cornmeal. Ms. Parton may have grown up without plumbing, heat, electricity, and other modern conveniences, but she always insisted that she also grew up happy and that music offered her a refuge from want. "Most of us in the household learned to play early on," she said in Dolly Parton Songteller. "Every time anybody showed up, any uncle or aunt, who knew how to play an instrument, I would have them show me how to play a little bit on the banjo, the guitar, the auto harp, or whatever instrument was around." When she was five or so, she wrote her first song, a ditty about a corncob doll with corn silk hair called Little Tiny Tassel Top. She started singing on radio and on TV at 10, on the Cass Walker Farm and Home Hour in Knoxville, securing bookings with the help of her uncle Bill Owens, who also bought Dolly Parton her first guitar. The two would go on to write many songs together. Ms. Parton made her recording debut in 1959, the same year she made her first appearance at the Grand Ole Opry. In 1962, she signed a songwriting deal with Tree International Publishing, now part of Sony Music Publishing. 2 years later, she became the first person in her family to graduate from high school. In 1966, Ms. Parton married Carl Dean, an asphalt contractor who shunned the limelight. The couple had met 2 years earlier at a laundromat in Nashville when Ms. Parton was 18. Mr. Dean died in 2025. Ms. Parton is survived by six of her siblings, Willa Dean Parton, Robert Lee Parton, Jr., Stella Parton, Cassie Parton, Frida Parton, and Rachel Ann Parton George. In 1965, Ms. Parton signed a recording contract with Monument Records, not long before she and her uncle wrote two top 10 country songs for the singer Bill Phillips. She released the first of her roughly 90 top 40 country hits, Dumb Blonde, a plucky denunciation of female stereotypes, in 1966. In 1967, she began her 7-year tenure with the Porter Wagoner Show,

and Mr. Wagner would go on to release 21 hit duets together, including Holding On to Nothing, 1968, and Just Someone I Used to Know, 1969. With the arrival of the 1970s, and in no small part because of the national exposure she received on Mr. Wagner's show, Ms. Parton started to eclipse her employer in popularity. The tension that resulted was further aggravated when she began steadily producing number one country singles like Joshua and Jolene. Ms. Parton parted ways with Mr. Wagner in 1974 to concentrate on her solo career, but not before writing I Will Always Love You as an expression of gratitude and farewell. The separation initially proved difficult for Ms. Parton, both emotionally and financially, but it also opened doors to new opportunities like the chance to host her own TV show. She was named Female Artist of the Year by the Country Music Association in each of the first 2 years, 1975 and 1976, after her break with Mr. Wagner. Embracing a more pop approach than she had earlier in her career, Ms. Parton continued her ascendance on the charts in the late 1970s, with blockbuster hits like Here You Come Again and Heartbreaker. Both were number one country singles that crossed over to the pop top 40. The Country Music Association awarded her the top honor, Entertainer of the Year, in 1978. After her 1980 recording of 925 earned her two Grammy Awards and an Oscar nomination, Ms. Parton turned her attention to movies, TV appearances, and the development in the mid-1980s of Dollywood, her Smoky Mountains theme park, among other business ventures. In 1987, she released the first of her two albums with Ms. Ronstadt and Ms. Harris, the platinum-selling trio. She hosted Saturday Night Live in 1989 and teamed up with Ms. Lynn and Ms. Winnette to record the album Honky Tonk Angels in 1993. She published her memoir Dolly, My Life and Other Unfinished Business, a New York Times bestseller, in 1994. The next year, she established the Imagination Library, a philanthropic endeavor through which more than 200 million books had been distributed to babies and young children. Ms. Parton was inducted into the Country Music Hall of Fame in 1999 and the Songwriters Hall of Fame in 2001, and she was awarded the National Medal of Arts in 2005. In 2022, she was inducted into the Rock and Roll Hall of Fame. Perhaps even more remarkable than the profusion of accolades and awards was Ms. Parton's unstinting generosity of spirit, her commitment born of deep religious convictions and an immense heart to seeing the humanity in all people. Time and again in her career, Ms. Parton reflected on her impoverished upbringing and how she followed her dreams to escape. "I wanted to be free," she told Rolling Stone in 1977. "I had my songs to sing, I had an ambition, and it burned inside me." She added, "It was something I knew would take me out of the mountains. I knew I could see worlds beyond the Smoky Mountains." This concludes the presentation of the New York Times for Wednesday, August 26th, 2026. My name is Elizabeth Ingber with the Talking Information Center. As always, thank you.

everyone. My name is Glenn King from the Talking Information Center. Today is Wednesday, the 26th of August, and I will be reading from USA Today. The first article today is titled, Love Always. Dolly Parton had been battling cancer before her death at age 80. Her representatives confirmed August 21st to the Tennessean, part of the USA Today network. The country music icon died at Vanderbilt Ingram Cancer Center in Nashville after being hospitalized there August 21st. Parton's representatives described her illness as a brief battle with cancer, but did not disclose what type she had. In a statement, Parton's representatives reflected on her legacy while sharing more about her final days. Our beloved Dolly Parton spent her life and career bringing joy, laughter, hope, and integrity into everything she touched. Her unmatched generosity reached the lives of countless people whom she would never meet, yet she was always there to offer a helping hand. Whether it be the hundreds of millions of books donated through her invaluable imagination library, or funding research that helped create a life-saving vaccine used around the world, Dolly's unconditional love for all people was the guiding force for her lasting impact. After bravely facing a brief battle with cancer, Dolly departed her earthly life today at the Vanderbilt Ingram Cancer Center, surrounded by loved ones. The diagnosis had not been publicly known. Parton's death was announced August 25th by her nephew, Brian Seaver, on social media, who spoke on behalf of the Parton and Owens family. Seaver, the son of Parton's sister Cassie, had also served as his aunt's head of security for more than two decades. The cancer diagnosis provides new context to a series of health concerns that had caused Parton to pull back from some public appearances over the past year. In September 2025, Parton posted a planned Las Vegas residency, saying she needed to undergo several medical procedures. The six concerts, originally scheduled for December 2025, were moved to September 2026. Parton did not disclose the nature of those procedures at the time. Parton made what would become her final public appearance, June 24th, at the opening of Dolly's Tennessean Travel Stop in Cornersville, Tennessee. Parton had spoken about dealing with health challenges since 2025, when she said she was doing okay but had some problems to deal with and was undergoing a few treatments. In May, as she canceled all of her Las Vegas shows, she said she was responding really well to meds and treatments and improving every day, but wasn't performance ready yet. The I Will Always Love You singer then skipped the grand opening of a new ride at her Dollywood theme park on August 14th due to her health, instead attending virtually with a video message. I've told you before, all my fans, that I've had a few little health issues, and sometimes I get a little dizzy and I get dehydrated, and I'm dehydrated, she said at the time. So my Nashville doctor has kind of clipped my wings, saying, you ain't traveling this week. So I guess if your doctor tells you you ain't traveling this week, you ain't traveling this week. Days before her death, Parton then told People in an August 21st interview, I'm dealing with some health issues that I just didn't pay attention to when I was watching over Carl, referring to her late husband, Carl Dean, who died in March 2025. At age 82. Our next article is titled Elections Swiveling on Data Centers by Philip M. Bailey. Populist opposition to data centers are fueling the boom in artificial intelligence is scrambling up to the 2026 midterms, cutting across ideological lines. Americans from the urban cores of rural outskirts are objecting to the facilities which house the servers and networking equipment used for AI and other digital services.
A Gallup survey released earlier this year found roughly 71% of adults in the U.S. opposed building the centers in their area, and barely one quarter favored the projects. That has spurred a noticeable pivot from elected leaders. Chief among them is Texas Governor Greg Abbott, a Republican who issued new directives ending certain tax incentives, curtailing water and energy consumption, and releasing guidelines tech companies must follow to help lower electricity costs. The order will temporarily halt about 1,800 data center projects in Texas. "I established guidelines and guardrails to protect Texas communities," Abbott said in a post on X in August. "These guidelines are now the universally applied standard in Texas." Abbott's shift came less than a year after the governor, 68, faces re-election this year, praised Google for a $400 billion data center investment in the state. He said it would make the Lone Star State an epicenter of AI development. The change in tone also coincided with Democratic gubernatorial candidate Gina Hinojosa pounding Abbott for letting tech companies into the state with little oversight. "I'm calling on Greg Abbott to issue a moratorium on any new data centers with an emergency executive order to do so," Hinojosa, a state lawmaker, said in a virtual news conference in July. "He has the sole power to do it," she added. "That moratorium should stand until the legislature can convene and make sure any data center being built is done by American union labor that is licensed. We also want local control of the work." Across the United States, opponents of data centers have expressed fury at local public officials about the strain on water and electricity resources, but also the disruption to communities because of noise and pollution. Polling by Gallup found the effect on resources was the leading reason for opposition, with 50% of respondents mentioning environmental concerns. Opposition also cuts across every major demographic, including party affiliation, the survey found, but with Democrats at 56% strongly opposed versus Republicans at 39%. Independent voters' opposition sat at 48%, Gallup found. That has spurred a sprint by Democratic and Republican candidates running this year to appear to be recalibrating their positions on data centers as states and local governments rush to come up with new rules and regulations. Pennsylvania Governor Josh Shapiro, a rumored 2028 presidential hopeful on the Democratic side, signed an executive order August 18th requiring local approval before any state grants are awarded to data center developers. In May, he had cast the telecommunication facilities as a major economic project that would lead on the innovation. "I'm putting these developers on notice and letting them know that we will not let them bully Pennsylvanians, disregard our constitutional right to clean air and pure water, and drive up our utility bills," Shapiro said in a post on X. In the Wisconsin race for governor between Democrat David Crowley and Republican Tom Tiffany, both are looking to leverage the controversial construction boom against their opponent. Tiffany blitzed the contest with seven figures worth of ads describing his rival as data center Crowley, hoping to build a wedge. In a Democratic primary, Crowley's foe, State Representative Francesca Hong, a Democratic socialist, was the only candidate who called for a moratorium on construction of new data centers in the Badger State. In response to Republican attacks, Crowley has spotlighted Tiffany's voting record in Congress that sought to make it easier to build projects like data centers. The two oppose statewide moratoriums, but both say they want stricter regulations on such developments moving forward. The populist tidal wave over data centers has yet to reach the shores of the White House, where President Donald Trump defended their construction as a cash cow for states that embrace them. "All of this income and other benefits will be going to red states and some blue, where data centers are sought as cash cows with lower taxes and record-setting jobs," Trump wrote on Truth Social Post July 15th. Trump's sentiments echo the feeling of industry leaders who tout the technology's revolutionary capabilities they argue will power growth,
Among those who support fueling AI with these facilities, about two-thirds cite the local economic benefits, according to Gallup's survey. But the president's support for data centers is at odds with the advice GOP candidates seeking election this year are being given. In a memo, August 18th, the National Republican Senatorial Committee, the campaign arm for GOP contenders, noted that the data center backlash is hurting incumbent Senator John Husted of Ohio in his closely watched bid against former Senator Sherrod Brown. More than any other thing in this race, data centers are the anchor hanging around Husted's neck, the memo said. If he loses and data centers get the blame, politicians across the country will take notice and they will not go near the next one. The memo dropped almost 2 weeks after Brown, who once applauded an Amazon data center, released a 30-second spot claiming Husted force-fed the facilities in Ohio, which is home to more than 200 existing or in-development data centers, according to the data center map. As lieutenant governor, Husted championed data center projects and called Ohio the tech capital of the Midwest. Now he contends data centers should be a local decision and introduce federal legislation that aims to ensure companies pay for the facility's electricity. Republican strategists in the memo said data centers have become an effective messaging strategy for Democrats. Campaigns or party committees cannot fix the toxic brand of an entire segment of the economy, the memo said. The companies that need these projects built have to fix how Ohioans see them, who benefits, who pays, and why a community should want one. Until that happens, the issue will continue to dominate this race. Our next article is titled, Americans Spend Money to Find Joy, Then Comes the Guilt, by Rachel Barber. Even as credit card debt and concerns about the cost of living mount, Americans are still spending on things that bring them joy. They've just got a build of guilt while they're doing it. While 6% feel they are overspending on things that make them happy, 72% say they feel guilty when those purchases compete with other financial goals, according to a YouGov survey of more than 5,000 U.S. adults conducted for AliveBank's inaugural Cost of Life Today report, first shared exclusively with USA Today. That tug-of-war helps explain why the average U.S. adult scored 54.2 out of 100 in Ally's new Joy Index, placing consumers in joy-pressured territory, meaning financial pressure is making joy harder to access and sustain. The survey found 77% of consumers reduced, delay, or avoid spending on joy at least occasionally. Plus, spending might not be the end-all be-all when compared to time with friends and family, the survey, which was conducted in July, found. Affordability remains a constant. Of respondents, 20% said it's easy to cover essential expenses, and although most reported spending on joyful experiences each month, only 15% said they are easy to afford. Worries about the cost of living are real, and because of them, people are getting more deliberate in their spending, Lee Stafford, Ally's chief economist, told USA Today. A meaningful share are even cutting back on necessities to make room for the areas they value most. It's not that people are spending carelessly. Instead, they're spending to protect something they've decided they can't afford to lose. Overall, consumers reported feelings of joy rose alongside their income levels with a caveat. Consumers with a joy mindset consistently scored higher than those without one, and their experience scores, which measure how often they feel grateful and optimistic, were nearly identical whether they made under $50,000 or above $100,000 each year. Other factors being similar, consumers with an appreciation for every day or a joy mindset, according to Ally, had higher joy index scores when compared to those without the mindset.
when you have that clarity of what's most important to you, you're able to transfer that into a life that creates joy, Jack Howard, Ally's head of money wellness. Having that clarity and then making that connection creates that joy mindset. A positive attitude only goes so far. Even for consumers with a joy mindset, their scores on the overall index, which also considers their level of financial security, rise in line with how much they make. For example, those who earned less than $50,000 annually but maintained a joy mindset scored 63 on the overall index, compared with those with the same attitude but earned more than $100,000 who scored 71.7. Stafford said higher earners aren't feeling joy more deeply, but that they are paying less of an emotional and financial tax to get it. That's where we're seeing inequality persist today, he said. The gap isn't the capacity for joy, it's the friction and the guilt you have to push through to reach it. While 68% of consumers said they think they spend the right amount of money on joy each month, or close to it, 72% still feel guilty about it. This guilt is particularly common among women. A quarter of women who responded felt a lot of guilt, and about 75% of them said they felt some guilt. Lindsay Sackhoff, Ally's president of consumer banking, said that may be because women often manage day-to-day household finances. If you think about playing that role, you see a lot of the earnings, the spending, the savings, the investing, and you see that big picture, Sackhoff said, adding there may be a connection between how much information and how many folks are relying on you in the household to how you feel about it. A little more than three-quarters of Gen Z and millennials both feel some amount of guilt spending on things that make them happy. But millennials are the generation most likely to feel a lot of guilt, at 23%. Gen X isn't far behind, with 74% reporting feeling some guilt and 22% saying they feel a lot. Baby boomers stand out. At 63%, most still report feeling some amount of guilt, though 32% said spending on joy is completely worth the cost. For that generation, you've had more experiences, more time to make money through the ups and downs, Howard said. Now you're enjoying the fruits of your labor. With the lowest guilt levels, boomers also ranked highest on the overall joy index, with a score of 57.1. Despite making the least of any generation, Gen Z earned an overall joy index score of 55.2. Gen Z spends on joy most frequently and actively plans for it. At 56%, most have a dedicated line item for joy in their budget, compared to 46% of millennials, 32% of Gen X, and 29% of boomers. Boomers spend the most on joy each month, with an average spend of $298, but again, Gen Z is not far behind. They spend an average of $295 per month. Millennials spend $287 on average, while Gen X spends the least, with an average spend of $259. Gen Z may feel guilty because they recognize they're making a trade-off between planning for the future and enjoying the present, according to Shika Jain, a Simon Kucher partner and lead of the consumer sector for North America. But a lot of younger people are also saying they don't know what the future is going to hold and what life is going to have in store for them and the way things are going. It's not super hopeful, Jain said, so why not spend today? There's a little bit of a YOLO effect going on. The survey found that overall 54% of consumers try to balance enjoyment today and long-term financial goals, even if it means making slower progress. Americans are still finding ways to spend on things that make them happy, but the money must come from somewhere. While 47% said they look for lower-cost ways to experience joy, and 42% said they save up to afford it, 20% said they cut back on necessities, and 13% said they take on credit card debt. The survey found that over the prior 3 months,
consumers had dialed back their spending in several areas. Of the respondents, 38% cut spending on dining out, 34% reduced their shopping or retail splurges, 27% spent less on entertainment, 25% cut back on travel, 21% reduced their spending on hobbies, and 21% cut home improvement projects. The results suggest consumers often prefer to spend on things that bring them connection. Over the same 3 months, only 17% cut back on social time with friends, 11% reduced the amount they spend helping others, and just 9% spent less on their pets. When Americans feel conflicted about spending on joy, they don't just sit with the discomfort, they redirect it, Stafford says. People will sacrifice the material and the expensive before they give up the rest, relationships and the everyday moments that actually sustain them. Extra money, more time, and fewer financial worries. Those are what Americans consider signs of abundance, the survey found. Asked what feels like luxury today, the top answer among respondents was taking a vacation, but the second most common answer was simply having money left over after paying bills at the end of the month. Having money left over means I have the luxury of choice, Sacknoff said, adding people viewing vacations as a luxury highlights the value they place on experiences rather than material things. Being able to save money while still enjoying life and eating out without worrying about the bill followed close behind the top two answers. Consumers also said that it's luxurious to have free time, spend money on hobbies, and buy high-quality ingredients at the grocery store. However, those luxuries aren't what respondents said bring them the most joy. Spending time with family and their partner or spouse beat out all other answers, the survey found. This article is titled, Dodgers Welcome Back Another Star Pitcher Amid Surge, by Josh Peter. It's like whiplash. The sky was falling on the Los Angeles Dodgers, and now the sky is the limit. At least, that's how it feels. The Dodgers lost 10 of 13 games between July 26th and August 9th. Now they have won 10 of 13 games and entered August 25th with the second-best record in baseball, one game behind the Milwaukee Brewers and 5 weeks until the playoffs start. There's no question the quality of opponents was superior during the Dodgers' losing skid, but there's no denying there's reason for optimism in the field. Owner Mike Walter and the investigation into potential business fraud, well, that's another story. As the Dodgers headed into a three-game road series against the Atlanta Braves on August 25th, here's the best news. Pitcher Tyler Glasnow is scheduled to make his first start in 31 and a half months after being sidelined with back spasms. I'm excited to see Tyler back, and I know he's been missing competing, Roberts told reporters. This comes 2 weeks after pitcher Blake Snell returned in spectacular fashion, and according to Bob Nightingale of USA Today Sports, the Dodgers expect Shohei Ohtani to resume pitching next month, barring any setbacks. Glasnow, the mop-haired right-hander, was 3-0 with a 2.72 ERA in 7 starts this season before he ended up on the injured list. He was sharp in 2 rehab starts with the Dodgers' AAA affiliate in Oklahoma City, and the hope is Glasnow can recapture his form from the 2025 postseason when he threw 21 and a third innings within a 1.69 ERA. He figures to be tested by the Braves, who had a 76-55.580 record and led the National League East. Said Roberts, it's going to be fun series here, and it'll be good to get Tyler back in the mix. Glasnow will rejoin the starting rotation, rounding into top form. Starting pitching has been fantastic, Roberts told reporters, after Blake Snell threw 6 scoreless innings in the Dodgers' 4-0 victory over the Pittsburgh Pirates on August 23rd.
Snell, in three starts since returning from elbow surgery, is 2-0 with a 1.0 ERA with 21 strikeouts in 18 innings. Dodgers ace Yoshinobu Yamamoto is 3-0 with a 1.98 ERA over the past six starts with 39 strikeouts in 41 innings. Tarik Skubal, the prized pickup at the trade deadline, is coming off his finest performance in four starts with the Dodgers. In a 4-3 victory over the Pirates on August 22nd, the left-hander struck out 11 batters in seven innings, gave up three earned runs, and got the win. Right-hander Roki Sasaki has gone from occasional liability to asset. In his last six starts, he's 2-0 with a 2.31 ERA and 34 strikeouts in 35 innings. The rotation could go from stacked to overcrowded if Ohtani regains his form and endurance. He hasn't pitched in a game since July 3rd because of issues with his left knee. He is 8-2 with a 1.79 ERA. The Dodgers bullpen has shown dependability, too. Robert said there was no option other than Edwin Diaz to close games, even after Diaz's disastrous outing on August 13th against the Brewers, but he appears to be wrong. Dodgers reliever Tanner Scott has picked up three saves in the past four games. When the Dodgers lost 10 of 13 games, eight defeats came against three teams, the Boston Red Sox, Chicago Cubs, and Arizona Diamondbacks. Through Monday, those teams had a combined record of 217 to 178, or .549. By contrast, in their recent tear, the Dodgers won nine games against three teams, the Pirates, Kansas City Royals, and Colorado Rockies. Through Sunday, those teams had a combined record of 172-223, or .35. This article is titled, 2 Weeks with No Power Feels Like End Times in Gary, Indiana, by Sophie Hartley. After massive storms ripped through northwest Indiana and knocked out power on August 11th, Latasha Montgomery assumed she and more than 370,000 people in the area would soon have electricity restored. Nearly 2 weeks later, Montgomery and thousands of other Indiana residents are still living in the dark. "Now it's been 12 days. I don't even know how to really grasp that," said Montgomery, who lives with her three children in a home on Gary's East Side. "It really feels like end times." Families lost hundreds of dollars in spoiled food after refrigerator temperatures rose. Some tried to salvage deep freezers full of food to no avail. People started washing their laundry by hand. Schools closed, forcing working parents to send their children to live with relatives who could care for them during the day. Massive storms began battering northwest Indiana on August 11th. Two tornadoes ripped through the region, and 100-mile-per-hour winds turned trees into battering rams. Damage to the electric grid was catastrophic. More than 60% of Northern Indiana Public Services Company, NIPSCO, customers lost power. Some towns have flickered back to life since the widespread outages, but NIPSCO estimates that it will not have widespread power to Gary and Portage, a neighboring city of nearly 40,000 people, until late August 25th. In the meantime, Gary has taken on a post-apocalyptic atmosphere. Massive trees and broken branches from the storm still litter the sidewalks. Tank-like trucks full of utility crews crawl the streets. With traffic lights dark, vehicles haphazardly make turns at busy intersections. Some blame Mother Nature for the longest outage they have ever endured. Others, including Governor Mike Brown, have taken aim at the utility company. "The utility," the governor said, "continues to fail Hoosiers despite having access to every state resource available." "It is time that NIPSCO gets the power back on now," Brown said in a statement to Indy Star, part of USA Today Network, on August 23rd. Gary, once a bustling Chicago
suburb full of steel and refinery workers was carved up and hollowed out as manufacturing moved overseas in the 1970s. A third of the city's 67,000 residents now live in poverty. Gary's mayor is adamant the city is on the rebound. Then the storm hit. Generators, or lack thereof, now divide Gary residents into those able to meet their basic needs and those who say life is becoming unbearable. Timothy Holmes said he had no choice but to get a generator despite the machine's daily appetite for $30 to $50 worth of gasoline. Without his personal power system, he wouldn't be able to keep his pacemaker online. For his neighbors who can't afford a generator, life is bleak. We feel like cavemen, said Fantaya Malone, who lives on Arizona Street with her three children. It's like the apocalypse. The storm wreaked havoc on the property Malone rents. Water leaked through the ceiling and debris tore through her backyard, where she now refuses to let her children play. The first few days without power stripped some Gary residents of all sense of normalcy and brought challenges they never before anticipated. When the outage hit, everyone that was open only accepted cash, Montgomery said. I don't carry any cash at all. Went to the ATM, it was out as well. I had no assets. Then Montgomery's refrigerator grew warm. She had been driving 30 minutes into Illinois to find ice and groceries. Sometimes she'll feed her family fast food or restaurant meals, but the costs are adding up. I'm afraid to check my bank account, she said, but I have no choice. It's either that or starve. Some Gary parents scrambled to find accommodations for their children after powerless schools shut down. Destiny and Kevin Jenkins, who both work at UPS, sent their four children to live with their grandmother in Chicago. In another part of the city, Jackie Taylor said her daughter's school just got power back on August 22nd after canceling classes last week. By the morning of August 24th, the majority of Gary's schools were expected to be open. Most of the schools are up, Gary Mayor Eddie Melton told Indy Star on the afternoon of August 23rd. We have maybe three or four elementary schools that NIPSCO is working on. Some residents said that they are making do by charging their phones in their cars, keeping their front doors open to let the breeze in, and filling coolers with ice. Others are at their wits' end. Donna Tucker, who can't afford a generator, said she's down to her last $13 until September 3rd, when her next benefit payments arrive. I'm a senior citizen on Social Security income, she said. Who's going to give me my food back? The trees that took down the power lines, plunging the area into darkness, are still everywhere in Gary. They're still blocking sidewalks, lying on roofs, and tangling power lines. Some residents say they understand why the Herculean task of cleanup is taking so long. Others, however, say that NIPSCO has neglected the area, many parts of which are low income. The utility has restored service for 357,953 customers since the outages began on August 11th, according to the NIPSCO website. But 16,476 have remained without power as of 4 p.m. on August 23rd. An IPSCO spokesperson told IndyStar that restoration plans are dictated by the severity and the extent of the damage. In some areas, repairs to major transmission and distribution infrastructure must be completed before work can begin on smaller sections of the system serving individual neighborhoods. Every community matters to us, and restoration priorities are based on system needs, safety considerations, and the work required to restore service to the greatest number of customers as efficiently as possible. The utility has mobilized all available resources since the onset of the storm, including our own crews, mutual aid personnel, qualified contractors, affiliated employees, and support from the Indiana National Guard and law enforcement, the spokesperson continued. Braun, however, takes credit for many of the resources restoring life in Gary. He sent 71 National Guardsmen and teams from multiple state agencies last week to clear roots of fallen trees. Several residents told IndyStar they didn't believe NIPSCO was preparing for the storm. They pointed to the mess of trees toppling power lines,
throughout the city as evidence. Milton said that the city of Gary has long known there's a backlog of trees in need of vegetation management, but does not have the resources to address the problem alone. We were asking NIPSCO to give us what their cadence is on vegetation management so we can better understand how frequent should it be. More often, Milton said. The mayor himself has been living without power for nearly 2 weeks. This article is titled General Motors Eyes New Profit Drivers by Jamie L. LaRue. General Motors is looking beyond its core vehicle sales for big revenue in the future, and Wall Street analysts applaud the strategy, hinting the automaker may be better positioned than its rival Ford Motor to win government contracts. CEO Mary Barra told Wall Street during a second quarter earnings call on July 21st that GM Defense and GM Insurance are on the road to becoming meaningful contributors to the company's profit stream. She even revealed that if Congress appropriates the funds, the company stands to win a $1 billion contract to build military vehicles off the Chevrolet Colorado frame. In 2017, GM formed the subsidiary GM Defense to apply its vehicle technology to military equipment in hopes of winning lucrative government contracts with U.S. and foreign governments. The GM Insurance Program, which launched in 2024, is only offered in certain states, including Michigan, sells direct-to-consumer auto insurance, including liability, comprehensive, and collision coverage. Barra told auto analysts on July 21st that GM Defense revenue will grow to nearly $700 million this year, and it is on target to achieve positive earnings before interest and taxes. In the next several years, she said, GM Defense will produce double-digit profit margins. GM Defense also could win a $1 billion contract with the U.S. government to build light utility vehicles for the U.S. Army based on the Chevrolet Colorado pickup trucks. The vehicles are dubbed ISVs for infantry squad vehicles. After an initial multi-year order of about 1,200 ISVs, the U.S. Army now plans to procure more than 10,000 if the appropriations is passed. Barra said the call, later adding that the ISV awards are expected to exceed $1 billion based on the Army's procurement objectives. GM Defense won its first contract worth $214.3 million in 2020 to build the ISVs for the U.S. Army. It has won other contracts since then. In 2021, GM Defense won a $36.4 million contract from the State Department to develop large support utility commercial vehicles for the department's Diplomatic Security Service, which is the federal law enforcement and security arm of the department. Barra said GM Defense, which is, we are focusing our efforts on strengthening supply chain management, improving manufacturing readiness, and expanding production capacity in ways that serve the United States and its allies well. And that was a quote by Mary Barra. Barra said GM Defense, which is headquartered in Washington, D.C., is building momentum with other products and customers. Those customers include the U.S. State Department, the Secret Service, Canada, Qatar, Brazil, and other allies. We're also supplying battery propulsion technology to Lunar Outpost, which has been awarded a $220 million NASA contract to build the next generation lunar terrain vehicle, Barra said. In May, NASA said GM will build the battery for the next lunar terrain vehicle designed to establish the first long-term human presence on the moon. GM Defense will be a subcontractor in the development of the Pegasus lunar terrain vehicle to support NASA's Artemis mission in 2028 alongside prime contractor Lunar Outpost, Goodyear Tire, and Leidos. GM also is working with Lockheed Martin and other leading companies to expand speed, scale, and resilience in the defense industrial base, Barra said.
As the Free Press reported in April, senior defense officials in the Trump administration have had discussions with Ford Motor Company and GM about the possibility of the automaker's workforces and factories making munitions to help restock supplies depleted by wars in Ukraine and Iran. As the Free Press reported in July, GM started collaborations with Lockheed Martin to provide strategic support and potentially munitions parts as part of a Department of War, formerly the Department of Defense, initiative to triple or quadruple weapons production over the next several years. Ford also is in discussion with the U.S. government over defense-related projects. Barra told investors that she sees GM defense as an increasingly vital part of the automaker's revenue stream. "We're focusing our efforts on strengthening supply chain management, improving manufacturing readiness, and expanding production capacity in ways that serve the United States and its allies well," Barra said. "Over time, all of this should make GM defense a more meaningful and diversified contributor to our earnings." Wall Street smiled favorably on the prospects. GM is in pole position to benefit from this massive increase in U.S. defense spending and could be an incremental boom to the GM story. Dan Ives, partner and senior managing director at New York-based investment banking firm Yorkville Ives, told the Free Press, "Ford is also going after this piece of pie, and Barra and team have strategically put GM in the catbird seat to get Beltway deals as they are approved in the budget." Morningstar's David Whiston told the Free Press any gains are long overdue, given that GM's various new verticals are something it has talked about since 2021. Defense, software, and insurance are all interesting growth stories that will likely keep growing for a while, Whiston said. Defense and NASA may be more lumpy, as that's subject to government spending. Whiston said GM's update on revenue from its subscriptions to OnStar and its hands-free driving technology, Super Cruise, also has interesting because they deliver higher gross profit margins than the legacy business of selling new cars. "For now, none of these are really big relative to the total size of the GM, but they all have attractive option values for investors," Whiston said. Similarly, Barra said there is the software services growth. She said the high profit margin software and services revenues continue to grow rapidly, with 1 million new subscriptions expected this year, contributing to more than $3 billion in recognized revenue. Finally, she said, GM Insurance is reaching critical mass thanks to what she called GM's unique value propositions. "For example, when a customer purchases GM Insurance, we create a recurring revenue stream from premiums, along with incremental parts and vehicle sales, all while driving customer loyalty and higher satisfaction," Barra said. "The business has scaled from 3 states in early 2024 to 21 states today, making GM Insurance available to over 60% of GM's U.S. sales, and we're on track to reach over 80% in the near term." This article is titled, "Judge Chides USPS Over Rule But Won't Block It," by Nate Raymond. A federal judge on August 25th declined for now to block a final rule that the U.S. Postal Service adopted at the direction of President Donald Trump that would tighten requirements for mail-in voting, even as she concluded the agency had violated a court order by issuing it. Boston-based U.S. District Judge Indira Talwani ruled a day after the U.S. Supreme Court lifted one of two court orders she had issued that had prevented the USPS from implementing an executive order Trump signed targeting mail-in ballots. Despite those rulings, USPS continues to be blocked from fulfilling Trump's directive, and various challenges to the executive order are still playing out in federal courts, leaving the ultimate fate of the measure uncertain. USPS did not respond to a request for comment. The legal battles come less than 3 months before the midterm elections, in which control of Congress is at stake.
tens of millions of Americans rely on mail-in voting, and the rules fate could determine whether they face new requirements to cast ballots this fall. Trump signed his executive order in March after years of calling for tighter rules on voting by mail and pushing the false claim that his 2020 election defeat was a result of widespread voter fraud. Under the U.S. Constitution, states are assigned the role of administering federal elections. Talwani had issued rulings in two different cases blocking implementation of Trump's order, first in a case by 23 states, mostly led by Democrats, the case of the Supreme Court addressed, and then later in a lawsuit by voting rights groups, including the League of Women Voters. The Supreme Court, which has a 6-3 conservative majority on August 24th, put one of those decisions on hold, saying a challenge by Democratic-led states had been premature as courts review final rules, not proposed rules, and certainly not antecedent internal directives to a proposed rule. But the injunction the voting rights groups obtained remained in place even after the Supreme Court rule, and they had urged Talwani to conclude USPS had flouted it when it released a final version of the rule on August 21st that implemented Trump's order. That rule would require states to provide USPS with lists of voters who received mailed ballots and provide unique barcodes applied to outbound and returned ballot mail envelopes. Talwani, an appointee of the Democratic President Barack Obama on August 25th, agreed, saying USPS had feigned compliance with her ruling and ignored her explicit directive not to initiate or complete rulemaking in order to fulfill Trump's executive order. But she said that given that USPS acknowledges it cannot implement its rule while her injunction remains in place, she would not order it blocked at this time. States, including California, as well as arms of the Democratic Party, have separately announced plans to continue challenging Trump's executive order. The president has not been given power he never had, and Americans should not be discouraged from using a secure and widely trusted way to cast their ballots because of misleading headlines, Selena Stewart, the head of the League of Women Voters, said in a statement. This article is titled Operation Economic Outcast Designed to Isolate Iran by Francesca Chambers and Joey Garrison. Treasury Secretary Scott Bessent announced the United States is launching an economic onslaught against Iran with the goal of severing every economic lifeline the country has so Tehran is forced to choose between global isolation and an agreement with the Trump administration. Bessent said that starting August 24th, the Treasury Department and other federal agencies would tighten the noose and block every potential source of revenue that funds the regime and Iran's military, beginning with additional sanctions on Tehran. We're enforcing a zero-leakage approach, Bessent said. There will be no minimal breathing space for the regime to rebuild its capacity to inflict terror against America and the world. Countries that are financially connected to Iran have been contacted by the administration, he said, but would immediately face secondary sanctions, an action the Treasury chief acknowledged could throw the global financial system into turmoil. The remarks came more than a week of warnings from Bessent and President Donald Trump that hefty sanctions were on the way for nations that do business with Iran as the U.S. shifts its focus from military bombardment to economic strangulation 6 months into the conflict. Trump has referred to it as an economic D-Day and pledged to punish any nation that allows Iran to use its financial institutions. Oil purchases, cash transfers, swap lines, and ship registries were among the list of actions Trump listed as triggers. At a news conference at Treasury headquarters, Bessent announced Operation Economic Outcast, calling it an unprecedented campaign against the Islamic Republic of Iran and its neighbors, and likening it to U.S. efforts.

allies to target and drive the enemy from its positions, Besant said. Today, in that same spirit, we are launching an economic onslaught against Iran's financial connections around the globe. Nations that have any economic interaction with Iran should expect to share the country's isolation, Besant said. Treasury, State Department, and Pentagon teams are meeting with individual nations to give them specific timelines for actions, he said. Trump is also calling world leaders who interact with the Iranian regime, Besant said. He declined to say which ones. We are giving everyone the opportunity to remedy bad behavior. Why would I want to blow up the global financial system? Besant told a reporter who pointed out that the United States did not declare its intentions before D-Day in 1944. The United States is setting expectations and providing a cure period because it does not take the imposition of secondary sanctions lightly, Besant said. But they should know that we'll move very quickly and we are serious, he added, calling the actions a warning shot. Besant said the United States is also sanctioning 60 entities, individuals, and vessels around the world that he said enabled the Iranian regime to procure illicit nuclear and missile technologies, conduct cyber operations, and generate oil revenue. This is a sustained campaign to collapse every last option for Iran, Besant said. Let there be no ambiguity as to the position of the United States. An economic engagement of any kind with this murderous regime will expose those responsible to the full reach of American power. Besant directed much of his comments at Iran's enablers, countries he accused of helping finance Tehran's military campaign to the purchase and transportation of petroleum. The United States is also warning nations that facilitate trade with and welcome flights from Iran. Though the nations were not specified, they include U.S. ally Turkey and China, whose President Xi Jinping is set to visit the White House next month. Last week, the United Arab Emirates said it was suspending trade with Iran, depriving Tehran of one of its largest trading partners. The nation cited a ballistic missile attack. Hours later, Trump publicly warned of consequences for nations that have financial connections to Iran. At his news conference on August 24th, Besant indicated the announcements were connected. I would think that the actions that they took last week were not coincidental, but likely causal. This article is titled, Ousted Defense Minister, Ukraine Needs Changes to Avoid Losing the War, by Max Hunder. Ukraine appears to be slowly losing the war against Russia, ousted Defense Minister Mykhailo Fedorov told Reuters, warning that Kyiv has a window of several months to make key decisions needed to turn the tide in its favor. Fedorov, a young reformer whose dismissal in July sparked weeks of protests, said Ukraine lacked any overall vision for how to win the four-year-long conflict and was hobbled by its failure to innovate. Ingrained corruption and patronage networks, as well as lack of political independence in government institutions, were also holding the country back, he said in an interview. I think that there's now a turning point which will determine our future trajectory, but it looks as though we're gradually slowly losing, Fedorov said, in a marked departure from Kyiv's official rhetoric. Ukraine still had every chance to win, but urgently needed a plan to end the war, he added. Ukraine's presidential office said in response to Fedorov's comments that he had been positive about the conduct of the war when he was at the ministry and that the only thing that had changed was his personal status. Russia is hammering Ukrainian factories and warehouses with dozens of ballistic missiles a month, which Ukraine is mostly unable to take down as the interceptors run low. Although Russia is gaining less ground than last year, it is still slowly crawling forward in the Donbass, while Ukraine's sparse frontline infantry dugouts are manned mostly by unmotivated conscripts. Ukraine, in turn, has wrapped up its own drone and missile attacks deep into Russia, hitting some key military factories, causing serious damage to oil refineries, and creating nationwide fuel shortages. A poll conducted at the end of July found 80% of Ukrainians believed Ukraine would win, although most expected fighting to carry on into 2027 or later.
Fedorov, 35, was fired 6 months

months after his appointment, having initiated reforms around procurement and mobilization that put him on a collision course with the military establishment and political rivals. Last week, he rocked Ukrainian politics by becoming the first major political figure to demand wartime elections, decrying a systematic crisis in governance. In an interview on August 24th, he emphasized the importance of developing autonomous drones guided by artificial intelligence, cheap interceptor missiles to stop Russia's air attacks, and Ukraine's own ballistic missile program to turn the tide in the war. Ukrainian manufacturers are already working on those technologies, but Fedorov said the country needed a joined-up strategy to maximize their effect once deployed. He laid out a vision for a front line covered by electronic sensors to detect enemies, with drones on land and in the air to minimize human presence. Technologies exist already which could completely stop the Russians, but our absence of vision means we do not apply them, he said. Fedorov criticized the wasted potential and inefficiency of the Ukrainian state, which he says was operating at 5% effectiveness. Fedorov says he was a driving force behind a drone campaign this year targeting Russia's fuel and military logistics in the occupied part of southern Ukraine, causing problems for Moscow's force on the front line. He said there was still a window of opportunity of a few months to press ahead with that operation, seeking to isolate Russian-occupied Crimea before Russia works out how to respond to Ukraine's tactics. The strike campaign was a significant factor in shifting narratives about Ukraine's prospects. Fedorov previously said the campaign's success was aided by his decision to front-load spending, which had been earmarked for the second half of 2026. President Volodymyr Zelensky, Fedorov's former political patron turned rival, said over the weekend that bringing spending forward had left a $27 billion hole in the ministry's budget for which the donor-dependent Ukraine does not have a solution. Fedorov said he had no idea where Zelensky got this figure, arguing his ministry devised a spending plan that relied on savings from new procurement tenders and international support. Fedorov alleged that when he arrived at the defense ministry, he found department heads appointed at the behest of Ukrainian defense companies to lobby for their interests. Fedorov's call for elections was met with dismay from many Ukrainians, and polls have consistently shown low enthusiasm for wartime elections. Zelensky condemned Fedorov's election call, arguing it could destroy Ukraine as it fights Russia. In the meantime, Fedorov plans to split his time between his push to restore Ukraine's elections and ventures focused on innovative military technologies, including an investment fund for which he plans to raise capital during an upcoming trip to the United States. That is all the time we have time for today. I'm Glenn King, and I thank you for listening to the USA Today at the Talking Information Center.

Welcome. This is Cheryl. Thank you so much for joining me. I'm reading from the Christian Science Monitor. The first article is entitled, Biden Approves Aid, Surveys Damage Following Hurricane Ida. Following Hurricane Ida, the fifth most powerful storm to hit the United States, President Joe Biden is surveying damage in New Jersey and New York, where he has approved federal aid for disaster relief. President Joe Biden will survey damage in parts of the Northeast that suffered catastrophic flash flooding from the remnants of Hurricane Ida and use the muddy backdrop to call for federal spending to fortify infrastructure so it can better withstand such powerful storms. Mr. Biden is set to tour Manville, New Jersey, and the New York City borough of Queens on Tuesday. At least 50 people were killed in six eastern states as record rainfall last week overwhelmed rivers and sewer systems. Some people were trapped in fast-filling basement apartments and cars, or were swept away as they tried to escape. The storm also spawned several tornadoes. More than half of those deaths, 27, were recorded in New Jersey. In New York, 13 people were killed, including 11 in Queens. Mr. Biden's visit follows a Friday trip to Louisiana, where Hurricane Ida first made landfall, killing at least 13 people in the state and plunging New Orleans into darkness. Power is being slowly restored. Manville, situated along New Jersey's Raritan River, is almost always hard hit by major storms. It was the scene of catastrophic flooding in 1998 as the remnants of Tropical Storm Floyd swept over New Jersey. It also sustained serious flooding during the aftermath of Hurricane Irene in 2011 and Superstorm Sandy in 2012. Mr. Biden has approved major disaster declarations, making federal aid available for people in six New Jersey counties and five New York counties affected by the devastating floods. Mr. Biden's disaster declaration cover Bergen, Gloucester, Hunterdon, Middlesex, Passaic, and Somerset counties in New Jersey, and allow for individual assistance for people in Bronx, Queens, Kings, Richmond, and Westchester counties of New York. Both New Jersey Governor Phil Murphy and New York Mayor Bill de Blasio spent part of Labor Day touring damaged communities. Deanne Criswell, the former city emergency management director, who now is in charge at the Federal Emergency Management Agency, joined the mayor. Mr. Biden used his appearance in Louisiana to pitch his plan, pending in Congress, to spend $1 trillion on modernizing roads, bridges, sewers, and drainage systems, and other infrastructure to make them better able to withstand the blows from more and more powerful storms. Hurricane Ida is another reminder that we need to be prepared for the next hurricane and superstorms that are going to come, and they're going to come more frequently and more ferociously, Mr. Biden said Friday in a hard-hit residential neighborhood in La Place. Mr. Murphy said he would speak with Mr. Biden on Tuesday about adding other New Jersey counties to the disaster declaration. Past presidents have been defined in part by how they handle such crisis, and Mr. Biden has seen several weather-induced emergencies in his short presidency, starting with a February ice storm that caused the power grid in Texas to fail. He has also been monitoring wildfires in the West. The White House has sought to portray Mr. Biden as in command of the federal response to these natural disasters, making it known that he is getting regular updates from his team and that he is keeping in touch with governors and other elected officials in the affected areas. Scientists say climate change increases the frequency of extreme weather events, including large tropical storms that swirl into powerful hurricanes.
Ida was the fifth most powerful storm to hit the United States when it made landfall in Louisiana on August 29th. The storm's remnants dropped devastating rainfall across parts of Maryland, Pennsylvania, New York, and New Jersey, causing significant disruption in the major cities. The long shadow of terror, how fear reshaped democratic values. In its national security push, did the United States win the war on terror while losing the moral high ground of democratic values? Trade Center, on such a sunny day when the second plane hit, it was clear to everyone at the CIA that the United States was under attack. There were roughly 600 people working at the CIA Counterterrorism Center that day. On 9/12, there was around 1,600, he says. Shock quickly gave way to revenge. There were 3,000 Americans who died because we didn't do our job. Mr. Karaku says, recalling his stateside boss sending him off a few months later to chase Al-Qaeda militants as CIA counterterrorism operations chief in Pakistan. He said to me, "Kill them all." Mr. Karaku, who went on to be the first whistleblower to confirm that waterboarding, a form of torture, was official U.S. policy, summed up the era in a Monitor interview this way. 9/11 was the watershed that permanently changed the American way of life. We'll never, ever go back to our September 10th country. It's not only the American way of life that has changed. So has American way of war. The U.S.-led war on terror transformed warfare, mobilizing harsh counterterrorism tactics that shook democratic values at home and abroad. It also sparked a corrective moral backlash. The struggle between the two is key legacy of the 9/11 attacks 20 years ago. How do you balance the rule of law with the security principles put forth by politicians and demanded by the public? Wonders Nasser Lalam, a member of the European Experts Network on Terrorism Issues. There is a permanent tension. How far can we go in sacrificing our individual liberties in the name of security? This has been a question across Western countries. The catalog of controversial anti-terror tactics used at home and abroad includes intrusive mass surveillance, torture, extraordinary rendition, drone killings, immigration bans, law enforcement sweeps, and detentions that turned residents, especially Muslims, into the enemy, and detention of terror suspects without charges. The fact that America hasn't suffered a major jihadi attack on its soil for two decades, and that the U.S. killed Osama bin Laden, founder of the Islamic Terrorism Network that committed the 9/11 attacks, leads some to argue that the war on terror succeeded. Others suggest the U.S. lost the moral high ground, triggering a shift of values and legal norms globally. Today, though the old competition between great powers is again the big focus of security, countering terrorism remains a global imperative powered by cutting-edge technologies that encroach on freedom of expression, religion, and privacy, say those who've sometimes successfully fought to check the spread of these practices. 9/11 changed American public opinion, and to me, that's far more dangerous than changing policies, says Mr. Karaku, now a radio host on Russia-sponsored Sputnik. Indeed, public fear has fueled strong majority support for counterterrorism as a top priority in Pew Research Center polls since 9/11. But the swing toward security compromised U.S. values and the Constitution and set a dangerous precedent for other nations, says Haina Shamsi, director of the National Security Program at the American Civil Liberties Union. In the name of national security and counterterrorism,
The U.S. government violated human rights, damaged the rule of law, international cooperation, and the United States' reputation, she says. Domestically, the 9/11 attacks paved the way for security measures that hit communities of color the hardest. The FBI enjoys expanded powers to carry out intrusive investigations without evidence of wrongdoing. Even after the revelations of mass surveillance of phone records by National Security Agency contractor Edward Snowden, U.S. surveillance capabilities and secretive legislation around them remain so complex that few grasp their full effect. Over 1 million people are on the government's watch list of known and potential terrorist suspects, which has been challenged in court by U.S. Muslim rights groups. When you are subjected, as so many Muslims and immigrants were, to special registration, or the Muslim immigration ban, says Ms. Shumazi, U.S. values are betrayed again and again. Internationally, the U.S. war on terror put American troops in Afghanistan and helped justify the 2003 invasion of Iraq. Some of the darkest chapters of that war, such as the abuse of detainees in Abu Ghraib prison in Iraq, came in the early years. Europe initially held the line on human rights, then mimicked the U.S. when terror attacks hit its turf. The Al-Qaeda attack on the World Trade Center and the Pentagon succeeded in striking terror in American hearts. The national security panic following the attack created perhaps the most ethically challenging moment the nation has faced as it embarked on the dark pursuit of unconventional, asymmetric warfare with a non-state enemy. We as a country felt justified that we were wronged and that we have a right to strike back, says former CIA officer Douglas London, author of the upcoming memoir entitled The Recruiter. There was just such a state of panic that we were going to be hit again, that the rules became a lot looser and gray, he says. The same principles applied, but a lot of it was about developing capabilities as quickly as possible to buy time to thwart other attacks. Many extraordinary practices have been dialed back or discontinued since 9/11. Others have become normalized, anchored in institutional processes or codified into law. Counterterrorism in her own backyard. Pressure to uphold American values and international law in counterterrorism efforts has come from many fronts, including ordinary citizens unversed in the ways of war. When Christina Cowger learned that the CIA front company, Arrow Contractors, used North Carolina airfields in its extraordinary rendition flights, she was furious they were happening in her own backyard with taxpayer dollars. From 2001 to 2005, extraordinary rendition involved nabbing suspected terrorists off the streets in other countries and bringing them extrajudicially to the custody of the U.S. or other countries for interrogation and, in many cases, torture. I want the United States to be a country that respects human rights instead of just lecturing others about them, says Ms. Cowger, an agricultural scientist and a board member of the North Carolina Commission of Inquiry on Torture. This was an egregious example of the United States moving the goalpost after 9/11. The years-long work of the Citizen-Led Truth Commission concluded in 2018 that at least 34 of 119 known CIA detainees were rendered to CIA black sites on Arrow flights from North Carolina. At least 15 others were rendered to foreign custody to be tortured. It troubles Ms. Cowger that two decades on from 9/11, the United States, unlike Britain, Sweden, and Canada,
has neither apologized nor compensated anybody for denying due process to innocent people. In 2017, on the eve of a jury trial, two psychologists who masterminded interrogation techniques settled an ACLU lawsuit filed on behalf of three torture victims. Guantanamo Bay still holds 39 men, only two of whom have been convicted by a military commission war court. We designed this rendition program specifically to torture people outside the rule of law, says Ms. Cowger. It was a deliberate policy. There have been some corrective steps. President Barack Obama acknowledged the use of torture and banned it and extraordinary renditions. In 2015, Congress passed legislation outlawing enhanced interrogation techniques. When President Donald Trump flirted with reintroduction, he encountered bipartisan pushback. Widespread values shift. Suicide bombers can't be deterred. They are willing to die for their cause. And 9/11 showed how high the stakes could be, says Johannes Thiem, an analyst at the German Institute for International and Security Affairs. Intelligent agencies can only try to prevent suicide attacks, he adds, and since that is very difficult to do, they have expanded their powers at the expense of civil liberties. In the post-9/11 era, both Al-Qaeda and the Islamic State group, known as ISIS, staged attacks in Europe. In their wake, as in the United States, watch list mushroomed, focusing on Muslims. Security services won greater leeway to conduct surveillance, and some emergency powers, notably in France, were codified into law. Across Europe, laws emerged that made individuals criminally liable for their thoughts and words, not just for their actions. Gradually, we understood what the Americans put in place, says Mr. Lalam, the terrorist expert. 9/11 had a very strong impact on European legislation. We don't have a Guantanamo in Europe. But there are politicians who float the idea of special camps for radicalized individuals. Another dilemma for intelligent leaders in Europe is what to do with hundreds of their citizens who joined ISIS and were left stranded in Syria after the collapse of its so-called caliphate. Some see troubling echoes of Guantanamo in the refusal of many nations to take them back, leaving over 600 children in dire conditions. As U.S. allies in the war on terror, European intelligence services have confronted ethical dilemmas. Whether to share intelligence that could result in a person being tortured or killed in an area with no active hostilities is a tough one. Germany takes the U.S. at its word that American bases there aren't used to carry out lethal drone strikes. It is essential while countering terrorism not to leave the democratic and legal order that you want to defend, says Michael Kowalski, a Dutch expert in counterterrorism and ethics. Values definitely shifted. U.S. targeted killings are evidence of that shift, says Mr. Kowalski, even though they may be lawful and reasonable in certain context. Before 9/11, President Bill Clinton boasted he'd had a chance to kill Mr. Bin Laden, but passed because the attack would have killed innocents. That standard was abandoned, says Mr. Kowalski. Drone killing started in Afghanistan under President George W. Bush. Airstrikes, mostly through drones, increased from 57 under Mr. Bush to 563 under Mr. Obama, according to data compiled by the Bureau of Investigation Journalism. They continued with greater secrecy, a wider geographic range, and less deliberation and transparency over civilian casualties under Mr. Trump.
U.S. counterterrorism policymakers began to prioritize locating and killing terrorists over infiltrating terrorist networks, says Mr. London, the former CIA officer. The problem with this strategy is that it eliminated the possibility of gathering intelligence from captives and caused Al-Qaeda and ISIS to disperse forces. The battle, once focused on the Taliban in Afghanistan and Pakistan, now has multiple fronts, from Nigeria to Indonesia. As the U.S. shifts responsibility to local partners, some worry security assistance delivered with counterterrorism logic is used to repress local populations. We don't want to be the bad guy. Human rights and counterterrorism haven't made easy bedfellows, despite the best efforts of people like Fionnuala Nai-Elatan, a United Nations Special Rapporteur. Prior to 9/11, she notes, terrorism was seen as a domestic concern. Today, many nations take advantage of the lack of any common definition of terrorism and the permissive environment created by 9/11 to trample on fundamental freedoms, she says. Counterterrorism infrastructure grew in the U.S. and at the U.N., and the security lens spread to other areas such as health and education. That's the legacy of 9/11. We have scrutinized everything, she says. An overly secured response, or one that is not appropriately targeted, risks creating more terrorists than those that are killed or captured, warns Eric Rosand, an expert on countering and preventing violent extremism at the London-based Royal United Services Institute. Whether it's Guantanamo or jailing political opponents under counterterrorism law, you are generating more grievances in communities than can lead to violence, he says. Under President Joe Biden, the U.S. finally and abruptly pulled out of Afghanistan last month, losing 13 U.S. service members in the process. Mr. Rosand considers the withdrawal and acknowledgement that 20 years of military engagement and security assistance hasn't led to much. The United States certainly tarnished its reputation as a beacon of values, says former CIA officer Mr. London. It's a country that has made serious mistakes for which it should be accountable. But I think the fact that we have had that conversation in the United States is a reflection of what we are fundamentally. We don't want to be the bad guy. Lake Tahoe residents return as crews get wildfire under control. The lifting of mandatory evacuation orders for the Lake Tahoe area marked a milestone in the fight against the Caldor Fire, which erupted on August 14th. Thousands of people who fled South Lake Tahoe under a threat of a wildfire were allowed to return as crews stalled the flames from advancing, but many shops remained dark Monday, and the resort town's normally bustling streets remained quiet. A week ago, the scenic tourist town on the California-Nevada state line emptied out when authorities issued an evacuation order as the fire approached from the south. Now, traffic is trickling back, but nothing like the crowds that typically pour in over the summer to enjoy Lake Tahoe's crystalline waters, which are covered by a smoky haze. The lifting of mandatory evacuation orders for the Tahoe area marked a milestone in the fight against the fire, which erupted on August 14th and spread across nearly 340 square miles, 880 square kilometers, of dense national parks and forests, tree-dotted granite cliffs, and scattered cabins and hamlets in the northern Sierra Nevada. At its peak, the fire burned as much as 1,000 acres an hour, and last month virtually razed the small community of Grizzly Flats. But in recent days, the winds eased, and thousands of firefighters took advantage of the better weather to hack
burn, and bulldoze fire lines, managing to contain 44% of the perimeter by Monday. Lake Tahoe Community College student Dakota Jones returned Monday to South Lake Tahoe after being evacuated to Carson City, Nevada. He said he worried he'd find buildings damaged or covered in ash and was pleasantly surprised to find the city of 22,000 people largely untouched when he and his roommates, who were in the process of moving when the fire approached, drove a U-Haul full of their belongings back to their old apartment. "I was honestly convinced this place was gonna go down," said Jones. "It was nice to see that I was wrong." Evacuation orders for South Lake Tahoe and other lakeside areas were downgraded to warnings Sunday afternoon, and California Highway Patrol officers began removing roadblocks along State Highway 50 from Nevada to the city limits. Authorities warned that residents of the scenic forest area weren't out of the woods yet, with risk ranging from smoky, foul air to belligerent bears. The threat from the Caldor fire hasn't entirely vanished, but downgrading to a warning meant those who wish could return to their homes in what had been a smoke-choked ghost town instead of a thriving Labor Day getaway location. South Lake Tahoe Fire Chief Clive Savakul said officials hoped to have the hospital emergency room open within 24 hours, but people with health problems might want to consider staying away due to the air quality. Authorities also warned that in the absence of humans, bears had gone to town, spreading trash everywhere that must be picked up. The delicate balance between humans and bears has been upset, and anyone who thinks a bear may have entered their home should call law enforcement, El Dorado County Sheriff Sergeant Simon Brown said. Mandatory evacuation orders remained in place for parts of unincorporated El Dorado County, south of South Lake Tahoe, including Myers and Christmas Valley. Most of the western and southern sides of the Caldor Fire were corralled, although some areas still were off limits. No homes were lost on the northeastern side of the fire, nearest to the lake, and crews managed to carve more fire line along one edge of a fiery finger. Authorities noted the progress, but said single-digit humidity on Monday and slightly more wind could spur spot fires up to half a mile, or 0.8 kilometers away. They urged firefighters to stay alert. "We are drier than I have seen on my 20 days on this fire," said Jim Dudley, incident meteorologist. "There's a lot of potential weather-wise for little things to become maybe not so little." California and much of the U.S. West have seen dozens of wildfires in the past 2 months as the drought-stricken region sweltered under hot, dry weather, and winds drove flames through bone-dry vegetation. In California, more than 14,500 firefighters were battling 14 active fires. Since the year began, more than 7,000 wildfires have devoured 3,000 square miles, nearly 8,000 square kilometers, Cal Fire said. On Sunday, a new fire broke out in the Placer County, burning half a square mile, or 1.2 square kilometers, and prompting evacuation orders and warnings and road closures. The fires have been concentrated in Northern California, where the weather is expected to cool slightly and the humidity to rise starting Tuesday. No deaths have been reported specifically from the fires. Fire concerns have shut down all national forests in the state. California has experienced increasingly larger and deadlier wildfires in recent years as climate change has made the West much warmer and drier over the past 30 years. Scientists have said weather will continue to be more extreme and wildfires more frequent, destructive,
and unpredictable. A new day for big labor and the Monitor Breakfast. Liz Schuler, the new president of the AFL-CIO and its first female leader, appeared at the first in-person Monitor Breakfast in almost 2 years. So much has happened since our last in-person Monitor Breakfast, which occurred on November 21, 2019, with Rona McDaniel, chair of the Republican National Committee. The pandemic set us into a lockdown. The street in front of Washington Street Regis Hotel, where we hold our breakfast, erupted in violence following the murder of George Floyd. Joe Biden was elected president. Down the street from the St. Regis, AFL-CIO headquarters had suffered damage during the riots of 2020. Now, employees at the nation's biggest labor federation are back at the office, and they have a new leader, Liz Schuler, after the passing last month of their longtime president, Richard Trumka. President Schuler picked right up where President Trumka had left off, appearing at our breakfast Tuesday in what has become an annual pre-Labor Day tradition. Ms. Schuler spoke of legislative efforts to help workers unionize, the role of unions as a source of trusted information during the pandemic, and her own pride at becoming the first female president of the AFL-CIO. Women are half of the workforce, said Ms. Schuler, who became a union organizer at the age of 23 and hasn't looked back. It's incredibly important to signal that the labor movement is a movement for women. My Q&A from the breakfast is here. The C-SPAN video can be viewed there. Monitor reporter Story Hinklin wrote a follow-up article Thursday on the changing job market. And for more on Ms. Schuler, here's my interview with her back in 2016, when she was the AFL-CIO's secretary-treasurer. She spoke about sexual harassment, mentors, and why women are often more solution-oriented than men. At our Tuesday breakfast, there were memories of Mr. Trumka, a bear of a man who didn't shy from a fight. Here is a remembrance of him. But maybe just as important as the content of the breakfast discussion was the fact that we gathered at all. Reporters and guests alike marveled at how full and how special it was to mingle in person. Turns out everybody is pretty zoomed out at this point. Unemployment benefits for millions in the U.S. have expired. Now what? On Monday, two major pandemic unemployment benefits expired, affecting roughly 8.9 million Americans who were receiving the supplemental income. While job availability still falls short of pre-pandemic levels, there's an estimated 10 million job openings. Millions of jobless Americans lost their unemployment benefits on Monday, leaving only a handful of economic support programs for those who are still being hit financially by the year-and-a-half-old coronavirus pandemic. Two critical programs expired on Monday. One provided jobless aid to self-employed and gig workers, and another provided benefits to those who have been unemployed more than 6 months. Further, the Biden administration's $300 weekly supplemental unemployment benefit also ran out on Monday. It's estimated that roughly 8.9 million Americans will lose all or some of these benefits. While the White House has encouraged states to keep paying the $300 weekly benefit by using money from the stimulus bills, no states have opted to do so. Many states even opted out of the federal program early after some businesses complained that they couldn't find enough people to hire. This spring, 26 state government voiced concerns that pandemic-related unemployment benefits were delaying a return to work and exacerbating hiring challenges for local businesses. But the data
have shown minimal economic benefits from cutting off aid in those states. Economist Peter McCrory and Daniel Silver of J.P. Morgan found zero correlation between job growth and state decisions to drop the federal unemployment aid, at least so far. An economist at Columbia University, Kyle Coombs, found only minimal benefits. The amount of money injected by the federal government into jobless benefits since the pandemic began is nothing short of astronomical. The roughly $650 billion, according to the Nonpartisan Committee for a Responsible Federal Budget, kept millions of Americans who lost their jobs through no fault of their own in their apartments, paying for food and gasoline, and keeping up with their bills. The banking industry has largely attributed the few defaults on loans this past 18 months to the government's relief efforts. The end of the pandemic unemployment benefits will be an abrupt jolt to millions of Americans who won't find a job in time for this arbitrary end to assistance, Andrew Stretner with the Century Foundations said in a report. The ending of these programs comes as the U.S. economy has recovered from the pandemic, but with substantial gaps in the recovery. The Labor Department says there are still 5.7 million fewer jobs than before the pandemic. Yet the department also estimated last month there were roughly 10 million job openings. These benefits are also ending sooner than during the previous crisis, the Great Recession. In that downturn, jobless benefits in various forms were extended from the start of the recession in 2008 through 2009, all the way until 2013. When those benefits fully ended, just 1.3 million people were still receiving aid. Americans still financially struggling in the pandemic will find a smaller patchwork of social support programs, both at the state level and through the federal government. The White House approved last month a 25% increase in food stamp assistance, also known as SNAP benefits. That increase will continue indefinitely for those 42.7 million Americans who receive those payments. While the federal eviction moratorium has expired, roughly a dozen states, all controlled by Democrats, have extended their moratoriums, including California, New York, Washington, Illinois, and Minnesota. New York's eviction moratorium was extended until January 15th. The Biden administration also pushed the restart of federal student loan repayments until January. Those were supposed to have restarted this month. Those unemployed less than 6 months will still be able to collect their benefits, but the amount will fall back to the level that each state pays. The average weekly check is roughly $387, according to the Center on Budget and Policy Priorities, but varies greatly state by state. But none of these programs will have the flexibility or direct impact as unemployment benefits being paid directly to jobless Americans, wrote J.P. Morgan economist McCrory and Silver. They say the loss of benefits could lead to job losses that potentially could offset any of the job gains made as the economy recovers. Glenn Henning strives to keep the selfish out of surfing. Glenn Henning pioneered two volunteer organizations that reflect a holistic vision for the health of the ocean and the people who surf it. Glenn Henning has surfed the perfect wave many times. There's a moment of warped relativity in the tunnel. He's standing on his board, flying along the surface of the wave, just keeping up momentum. Something shifts and the end of the barrel is moving faster and farther away. From his board, Mr. Henning feels as if he's moving backward. There's an experience of time standing still,
says the lifelong surfer, ocean activist, and math teacher. He's sitting outside his apartment in Oxnard, California, but his eyes gaze through the tube of the wave that he shapes with his hands in the air. It's a mesmerizing pursuit, but it drives many surfers to localism, says Mr. Henning. Put bluntly, surfers are primarily selfish. It's in the nature of the sport, he says, whether surfers are plenty and where waves are few. Who deserves the wave? He asks. In answer to his own question, Mr. Henning has spent nearly 40 years trying to build a spirit of generosity among the inherent competitors. He's advocated a better environment for the sport, for both the health of the ocean and fellowship among surfers in the often insular community. He started two influential organizations, Surf Rider Foundation, a nationally recognized ocean ecology advocacy group, and Groundswell Society, a group promoting surfer camaraderies through competitions. Glenn is like this riptide that rips us along in a positive direction, says Sean Thompson, a 1977 World Surf League champion and a good friend of Mr. Henning, since he got Mr. Thompson's involved in saving Southern California's Rincon Beach from sewage leakage in the 90s. You can't see this energy moving, but you can see the effects of the energy, says Mr. Thompson, who first wrote his Surfer's Code, a list of life lessons famous in the surfing community, for the Rincon Beach campaign. He's one of these, I think, mavericks in the way he approaches surfing and also the way he thinks about the world. Mr. Henning established Surf Rider Foundation in 1984. The organization has mushroomed from a scrappy group of West Coast surfers into a sleek national organization with 81 chapters and over 100 high school and college clubs from the Atlantic to the Pacific. The younger and more under-the-radar Groundswell Society encourages surfers to share the joy of surfing with their peers, regardless of skill level. If Surf Rider is about surfers getting sick from the ocean and the harmful effects of pollution, the Groundswell Society is about surfers getting sick of each other, he says. Mr. Henning credits volunteers like 14-year-old Olivia Laricchia of Fairfield, Connecticut, for picking up the mantle of his legacy after he left the group in 1986. Olivia was unhappy with the mounds of plastic trash she collected at a 2019 Surf Rider Beach cleanup. So when the Connecticut chapter asked her if she would speak at a local community forum in support of a bill to limit plastic straw usage in Norwalk, Connecticut, she said yes. When I got there, I was freaking out a lot, said Olivia. But then she stood at the podium. I wasn't as nervous, and I realized I was changing opinions of other people and helping the town. Volunteers beget action. Mr. Henning recalls Surf Rider's first success, which was a story that mirrors Olivia's advocacy. In 1984, state officials planned to drain part of Malibu Lagoon State Beach, also known as Surf Rider Beach. Mr. Henning talked legendary surfer Lance Carson into speaking out against the plan at a public forum. That speech, says Mr. Henning, along with the throngs of beachgoers who showed up in protest, halted the dredging. Many surfers actually love the ocean, says Chad Nelson, Surf Rider Foundation's CEO. They're super in touch with what's going on because they're out there all the time. The parking lot at the organization's offices in San Clemente, California, is empty on a Saturday afternoon, except for Mr. Nelson's car, which is rigged on top with a paddleboard. Mr. Nelson grew up mucking around in the touch tanks at his father's work at the Orange County Marine Institute.
Recently, he has steered such projects as halting a toll road through the Trestles Beach in San Clemente and researching the economic value of surf spots to their communities. In 2004, he helped establish a marine reserve in Puerto Rico. The foundation is an institution on the West Coast, where Surf Rider Foundation beach cleanups are ubiquitous and cars zoom down the highway sporting Surf Rider bumper stickers. Among the foundation's ambassadors are Sean Thompson and Tokyo Olympics shortboard gold medal winner Carissa Moore. Mr. Henning co-founded Groundswell Society in 2000 with pioneering surfer Jericho Poplar, who was the winner of the first Women's World Pro Tour in 1976, and entrepreneur Matt Meyerson. The group fundraises college scholarships and holds a yearly team competition for which judges are picked based on their public service record rather than on how many medals they've racked up. Longboard magazine called the group Surfing Its New Voice of Conscience in 2002. Their motto is Sharing the Stroke of Surfing. We just decided that, hey, we've got to get to the core of who we really are as surfers, says Ms. Poplar. Taking care of the ocean means a lot more than just showing up in certain clothing and having snazzy surfboard to look the part, she says. The waves can be an unfriendly place for new or inexperienced surfers when locals stake their claims, says Mr. Henning. But surfers can flip that on its head and turn the waves into a welcoming place instead of an aggressive arena. If they're lucky enough to be a surfer, says Mr. Henning, they should also accept some responsibility for the environmental conditions of the surf zone. Besides yourself, anyone can be a steward of nature, adds Ms. Poplar. Those who have never experienced the euphoria of speeding along an indigo swell can think of waves like they think of Yosemite or Yellowstone, she added. Just go into nature, she says. That's what we're preserving, to go into our nature. Mr. Henning is as skilled a surfer now as he's ever been, he says, but being good means being different to him now than when he was in his 20s, and catching perfect waves every day off the coast of El Salvador, where he lived for 5 years. The surf world still needs to improve, he added. More professional surfers and sports brands have fallen short of substantially supporting the environment, ecological, or the community of surfing. With surfing as an event in the Olympics for the first time, Mr. Henning watched closely. He says he has heard of Olympians of all sports facing a moment of absolute panic after earning a gold medal. Sometimes their first reaction is to be lost about what to do with the rest of their lives. He proposes a solution to that existential crisis. That is, bring all of that the ocean taught you and gave you, that improved you, and bring that back to other sides of the coast highway, and bring it to the benefit of people besides yourself. One town's beacon of 9/11, kindness. Gander shines on. Gander remains in the spotlight beyond 9/11. From Broadway musical to a popular tourism stop in the North Atlantic. Charlotte Gaucheau was a Canadian third grader when four hijacked airplanes were used to perpetrate the deadliest foreign attack on U.S. soil. She hardly understood it. What she knew was that thousands of passengers on flights suddenly barred from entering American airspace landed in this small town in Newfoundland, and that she was sent home from school. A troublemaker back then by her own admission, she read the room and stayed quiet. When her mother, between hurried phone calls, asked her to go up and look through her books and stuffed animals to donate, she was mad. Teeth gritted, she did it anyway.
like most children, in Gander on 9/11. Charlotte got the rest of the week off from class as schools immediately turned into shelters. But this was no snow day. Oz Fudge, who was on patrol as police constable, saw kids helping their parents.

cockles. It just stunned the cockles of my heart, he says. Charlotte returned with her parents to her school and understood something major was happening. Sleeping on the gym floor were 770 passengers. Cell phones weren't ubiquitous, and many of them had no way of what had happened until the community set up TV screens. Charlotte witnessed the horror on their faces as the images flickered. It's a hard word to describe. She takes a long pause. There was something so big happening, and I don't think my parents actually explained the concept of terrorism. I think the focus wasn't on that for us, but it was really on what we can do and how we can help, because that had to be a priority for everyone at that time. Over the next 5 days, she watched her mom tirelessly bake batches of tea buns and muffins, her parents doing their part to deliver food. She has no doubt that's why she became a baker. In a flour-dusted outfit in her sweet little Cookie Starts with C shop, she just opened off the main stretch. Ms. Gucci also has no doubt that it set the tone for what she hopes the bakery will mean for the community. She's cultivating the basic goodness Gander came to escapulate on 9/11, a goodness that's captured the world's attention ever since. It was a very defining moment, even at age 8, she said. Gander may not look like much from the ground. The Trans-Canada Highway passes beside it, and motorists can get what they need without even turning into town. From high in the sky, it's different. Planners built periphery streets in the shape of a goose head, discernible from up above. For Gander, it's the airspace that matters anyway. The airport opened in 1938, was staging point for World War II, Allies, and later a refueling stop for transatlantic jets. So it was a logical landing point during 9/11. Gander received 38 commercial jets carrying 6,500 passengers, half the number of the town's entire population. Most in Gander and surrounding towns had a job they could do, taking people into their homes, offering hot showers or a quiet place to reflect, lending their cars, tracking down kosher food, helping to refill prescriptions, or taking care of pets that had been in cargo. We saw people from 95 countries that needed help, and we poured out love and compassion to complete strangers, because that's what we would want if we were stranded in their place, said Claude Elliott, who was the mayor at the time. They couldn't believe the complete strangers would bring them into their homes and say, "Hey, you know, just sit there. I'm going to work. You stay here for the day. Take my car. Go for a ride." They asked, "Is this real?" But you know, that's the way we live here. Those actions, he says, were intrinsic well before 9/11, on a rugged island where you stick together to survive. But since then, they've defined this town, inspiring the hit Broadway musical Come From Away, and have reinstilled simple lessons that 20 years later, and in the face of the pandemic, perhaps resonate even more now. When you look at it, you see two spectrums. What you saw was the worst of mankind in the United States, the 9/11 attacks. And you probably saw the best of it here, says Mr. Elliott. The more of that good news story we can get out, no matter what the story is, it's good. Get it out, because it seems harder to get the good out than the bad. Small offerings add up. For host and guest alike, the story doesn't end on 9/11, but continues to reverberate. Kevin Tarif, an American in Austin, Texas, was a passenger on his way back from Paris on 9/11, when his flight was diverted here. He still remembers the simplest gesture, a young boy handing him an air mattress, comfort from the cold floor. "It's a very humbling experience to be a recipient of kindness," he says.
It made such an impression that he started a pay-it-forward day.

at his company. Today, it has grown into a kindness charity, Pay It Forward 9/11, that this year is focusing on random acts of kindness that forge unity, the kind the United States said it wouldn't forget after 9/11, but so clearly has in its own ribbon politics, says Mr. Tarif. That boy who gave him the mattress, which quickly deflated, but that's beside the point, wouldn't have been around Ms. Gahouj's age. It's fitting, although coincidental, that when you walk into Cookie Starts with C, the first thing you see is a big bulletin board with the words Pay It Forward painted in black cursive above it, where residents can buy treats for a stranger. One index card attached with a pushpin reads, One piece of cheesecake for a police officer. Another, muffin and medium specialty tea or a coffee to a mom who's just surviving. It sets the tone for the place Miss Gahouj wants her bakery to be, a tone that harks back to elementary school, she says. With 9/11, my parents just brought sandwiches, books, muffins. Like it doesn't seem like a lot, but a simple offer of a hot shower or a comfortable bed can mean a lot. That's all the kind of funnels through my life. We can do a lot of small things, and they add up to be really big things for a lot of people. Well, that ends our segment for this day. Thanks so much for joining me, and I wish you a wonderful week ahead.

Hello, this is Nadine with news from last week's Clinton Herald. That would be for Tuesday, August 18, Thursday, August 20, and Saturday, August 22. We're going to begin with a look at the local obituaries. There aren't too many. We'll start with Tammy Faith Virginia Brockett of Clinton. Passed away on August 14, following a courageous battle with cancer. A gathering of family and friends was held on Thursday, August 20, at the Pape Funeral Home. A memorial service followed. Online condolences may be left at www.papefh.com. Tammy was born June 1, 1966, to Leon W. and Virginia C. Clark. She attended school in Clinton and later earned her Associate of Arts degree from Clinton Community College. In 1985, Tammy married her sweetheart, Daniel S. Brockett Sr. Their marriage was one of love and devotion, and Tammy remained faithfully devoted to Dan until his passing in 2021. She had a kind and selfless heart and was always willing to give of herself for others. That generosity was perhaps never more evident than when Tammy donated stem cells to help save her brother's life. Tammy's Christian faith was central to the way she lived. She spent countless hours reading the Bible, filling its pages with notes and reflections. She was preceded in death by her beloved husband, Daniel S. Brockett Sr., and her parents, Leon W. and Virginia C. Clark. Tammy is survived by her children, Anthony and spouse Hillary Clark of Oklahoma City, Oklahoma, Daniel and spouse Abdah Brockett Jr. of Houston, Texas, Sarah Brockett of Clinton, and Amanda Cressup of Cherokee, Iowa, 8 grandchildren, her sister Cindy and spouse Simon Anorino, and her brothers, Mark M. Clark and spouse Trudy of Washington State, Ryan C. Clark and spouse Robin of Oklahoma City, Oklahoma, Matthew D. Clark and spouse Sherry of Missouri, and Tim L. Clark of Clinton. Jeffrey P. Jeff Niebuhr, age 65, of Clinton, passed away on Monday, August 17, at Mercy One Hospital in Clinton. In following Jeff's wishes, cremation rites have been accorded. No services are being planned at this time. The Pape Funeral Home is assisting the family. Jeff was born in Clinton on November 10, 1960, the son of Eugene and Helen Schmidt Niebuhr. He graduated from Clinton High School and attended the University of Northern Iowa. Jeff married Sharon Robinson on February 17, 2001, in Clinton. He had been employed at the Clinton Herald and later with the Wild Rose. Jeff was a very active member of St. John Lutheran Church, and he enjoyed the theater, having been active with the Clinton area showboat. Jeff is survived by his wife Sharon, 2 children, Ryan and spouse Angie Robinson of Clinton, and Beth and spouse Willie Shear of Clinton, 4 grandchildren, his sister, Barbara, and spouse Dan Jepson of Port Byron, his brother, Larry, and spouse Pam Niebuhr of Eldridge, and several nieces and nephews. He was preceded in death by his parents, Eugene and Helen, a sister, Pam Widmer, and a nephew, Joel Widmer. Online condolences may be left at www.papefh.com. Bernice M. Geertz of Clinton passed away peacefully on August 17 after an extended illness. Bernice entered the world on December 20, 1944, born on the Jacobs Farm in Springbrook, Iowa, to Joseph and Lorena Jacobs Weiss. She grew up surrounded by a large, loving family and went on to graduate from Preston High School with a class of 1963. Following high school, Bernice began her professional career working at the Jackson County Courthouse. She later took a position with the Interstate Finance Company, where she met her husband, Ron Geertz. The two were united in holy matrimony
on May 6, 1967, at the Sacred Heart Catholic Church in Clinton, embarking on a partnership that spanned nearly six decades. Bernice is survived by her devoted husband, Ron, her three children, Larry and spouse Tom Geertz of Redmond, Washington, Lori and spouse Jason Hagedorn of Iowa City, and David and spouse Hillary Geertz of North Liberty, Iowa, and her four grandchildren. She is also survived by her three sisters, Mary Ann Huebner of Camas, Washington, Joanne and spouse Bob Weems of San Antonio, Texas, and Bernadette Hankemeyer of Miles, Iowa, and her three brothers, Vince Weiss of Denver, Colorado, Gerald and spouse Sally Weiss of Harpers Ferry, Iowa, and Don and spouse Jean Weiss of Comanche, as well as 17 nieces and nephews. Bernice was preceded in death by her parents, Joseph and Lorena Weiss, her brother, Joseph B. Weiss, her brother-in-law, Stephen Hankemiller, her sister-in-law, Lisa Weiss, her infant nephew, Troy Weiss, and her great-grandniece, Evelyn Grace Huebner. No visitation is planned. Burial will take place at Preston Cemetery at a later date. Snell Zornig Funeral Home and Crematory is assisting the family with arrangements. And those are all the obituaries that we have. And some good news. Crumpets is to reopen in Fulton. Crumpets Restaurant and Bakery at 1016 4th Street is to reopen later this month under new ownership. Ted James of the Fulton Retail Development Group made the announcement Monday to City Council. Crumpets should be opened up by the 25th of August. The Fulton Retail Development Group is an entity independent from the city that has, for more than 20 years, purchased and restored historic downtown buildings. The development group, in 2013, aided then-owner of Crumpets, Renee Holmes, in moving the business from Clinton to its present location in Fulton. Crumpets is the heartbeat of the town, James said Monday to the council. The development group in 2021 again provided aid in the sale of the business to Manreet and Melanie Callion. Crumpets Restaurant and Bakery then became Crumpets Bakery and Cafe under the ownership in October 2024 of Jay and Jenna Sanders, who continue to own and operate 392 Cafe in Clinton. In July 2025, a $2 million downtown revitalization project to replace 4th Street between 10th and 13th Avenues began for the purpose of addressing failing infrastructure and Americans with Disabilities Act compliance. During that same month, the North Bridge closed for a deck overlay project. The bridge reopened to traffic on October 31, 2025. The Sanders announced their closure of Crumpets on May 9 of this year on social media. We gave everything we had to rebuilding and moving forward after last summer's downtown closure, but the challenges that followed, the post read. Unfortunately, we've reached a point where continuing is no longer sustainable. As the downtown revitalization project enters a second phase of construction, the council on Monday discussed providing some sort of compensation to affected business owners. I would say every business between 13th Avenue and 9th, City Administrator Eric Sikkema said. The discussion is to continue at the council's next meeting tonight on August 24. The city reminds the public of available parking options to patronize businesses in downtown Fulton, include along side streets in a parking lot at 10th Avenue and 3rd Street at City Hall and behind the school district's office at 1110 3rd Street. All sidewalks remain open during construction. The following is a tentative timeline for the remainder of the second phase of the downtown construction as provided by the city. September 2 through 9 is water service installation. September 11 through 15 is water service connection. September 17 through 19, storm sewer installation. September 17 through 29, road removal, grading, and preparation. September 24 to August 6, electrical work. October 5 through 25, concrete replacement. And November 24 to 27, pavement markings.
A memorandum of understanding approved August 11 by the Clinton City Council stipulates the conditions of Chief of Police Kevin Guerin's position as interim city administrator. Guerin's appointment by the city became effective July 29, according to the agreement, which is to remain in effect on a month-to-month basis until the position of city administrator is permanently filled. Guerin's annual base salary as police chief for the current fiscal year is $138,174.40. City of Clinton payroll manager Brenda Lyles stated in an August 18 email. As an administrator, interim administrator, Guerin's salary is increased by 20%. An additional $27,634.88 or $1,151.45 per pay period. The City of Clinton currently seeks candidates to be considered to permanently fill the position for a negotiable salary following the March 24 resignation of former City Administrator Matt Brook. The council asked him to resign. Comanche is also seeking a new executive. The City of Comanche earlier this month started the process of seeking to hire a city administrator after the departure on July 17 of former city administrator Andrew Kidda. In Kidda's absence, Comanche Mayor Austin Pruitt stated in a July 22 email, the city clerk and police of chief will each receive a temporary salary increase of $25,000 during their time as co-city administrators. The population of Comanche is, according to the U.S. Census Bureau's 2020 census, 4,570 people. Clinton's population, according to the same census, is 24,469. An issue at the Regional Wastewater Reclamation Facility that's elicited odor complaints from local residents is expected to take up to 2 months to correct. It literally wakes you up in the middle of the night, Curtis Christoph of Comanche said in an August 11 Clinton City Council meeting. It makes you sick. ADM's $135 million expansion of the facility at 4025 South 30th Street began in 2021 to increase average flow capacity and add the production of agriculture biosolids to operations. Veenstra and Kim, Inc., engineer Libby Patton said at the meeting the expansion of the main plant is now substantially complete, but it's been a very difficult startup process since October of last year. The cities of Clinton and Comanche, as well as the DNR, began receiving an increased number of calls as of last January from residents complaining of odor from the facility. Everyone was concerned about safety, Patton said. Samples were collected in Clinton, around the facility, and in Comanche, she said. Air quality was determined not to be unsafe. After the 4th of July holiday, a hydraulic upset occurred, worsening noticed odors. The restoration of the health of two large pretreatment reactors remains ongoing. They only accept ADM waste, Patton explained about the two new reactors, adding that ADM is currently spending up to 5 million gallons of wastewater per day. They're sending up to 5 million gallons of wastewater per day to the facility. A reactor pretreats it to domestic strength before sending it down to your plant. Engineers are meeting daily with ADM representatives and the proprietary manufacturing of the reactors to review data and make adjustments to chemicals and flow. Reactor 1 seems to have recovered, Patton said. The second reactor, she said, is expected to be working correctly in 1 to 2 months. The Central DeWitt School District has collected a total of 346 petition signatures to place a proposed $33.7 million bond referendum on the November 3rd ballot. A release by the district states the bond would fund 62% of a $54 million facilities master plan to bring all students together into a single pre-garden through 12th grade campus. The plan developed over several months with input from staff,
parents, community members, and district board representatives includes new high school academic spaces and new pre-kindergarten through second grade learning environments created within the existing facilities. The remaining 32% of the project costs would be funded through the state's 1% sales tax and physical plant and equipment levy revenue. As the district has paid off a previous bond ahead of schedule, the bond being asked of voters by referendum would leave property rates unchanged, yet extended. This proposed improvement plan addresses the district's most pressing facility needs through one coordinated effort rather than a series of disconnected repairs, Director of Operations Blake Thompson said in a prepared statement. It resolved nearly every outstanding maintenance issue while modernizing our facilities, improving efficiencies, and creating better learning environments for students. Acting now also helps us stay ahead of rising construction costs and reduce long-term maintenance expenses. Specific components of the project include the full renovation of the current intermediate school's classrooms, finishes, HVAC, and roofing to convert the building from pre-kindergarten through second grade use. Renovations to the middle school would include the gym floor, HVAC, roofing and wrestling, and fitness and locker rooms. The older portion of the existing high school is proposed to undergo a full renovation of its classrooms, finishes, HVAC, and roofing. A new high school addition is to feature secure entries, academic classrooms, commons cafeteria area, and administrative offices. The plan also includes additional student parking, updated pickup drop-off loops, and the site improvements to improve the traffic flow across the campus. A community forum is pertaining to the project details is scheduled for 6 p.m. on Wednesday, September 9 in the Central DeWitt Boardroom. The City of Comanche opted Tuesday to fund up to $525,000 in needed repairs to the public library. There's a hole in the roof that needs to be patched, former Councilman Dave Bowman, representing the Library Board of Trustees, said on August 4 to City Council. The basement is a problem. It's not a safe space. Bowman presented a $36,254.74 quote from Mid-America Basement Systems out of Davenport for full waterproofing to remediate accumulated moisture and radon. In order to make the basement usable for staff, we need a dumbwaiter of some kind, Bowman added, with one estimated to be of commercial use for $40,000 due to regulatory requirements. Otherwise, the staff is going to be carrying two books at a time up and down those stairs. A $105,600 quote by Shive Hattery out of Bettendorf for the design of an ADA-compliant parking lot included a $24,500 concrete patio. Sachs Construction out of Muskoda, Illinois, estimated the library's roof replacement to come in at $63,000. Restroom upgrades and the $1,230 fix of a broken window, along with the installation of security cameras, would be funded by the Board of Trustees itself. We're asking Council to borrow $525,000 to fund these improvements to the library, Bowman said. Council could repay that loan using debt after the Washington Boulevard debt falls off next fiscal year. The Council voted to fund repairs up to $525,000 and discussed seeking an election to pose a referendum to the voters to do so, but pay the cost of replacing the library's roof out of the city's property tax-fed general fund now so it can be completed before winter. Iowa Code Chapter 384 dictates, however, that cities may issue general obligation debt repaid by property tax revenue to finance repairs, remodeling, or improvements for city-owned public buildings, including public libraries, without voter approval required. We can pay ourselves back down the road, Mayor Austin Pruitt said.
The library at 102 12th Avenue was originally built as a residence in 1943. In 1963, the house was donated to the city by the Depew family for the purpose of it becoming a library, which opened 2 years later. In November 2025, a ballot measure asked voter approval to authorize the city to seek borrowing up to $4.2 million for the expansion of the library and to address its needed repairs. The measure failed in the election. Comanche Public Library Director Gail Grimm responded in a November 5 email, "Our next step is thoughtful listening and continued planning with the community, clarifying real facility needs, exploring phased options, and pursuing grant and funding pathways." Archer Daniels Midland is one of two manufacturing companies for which the Iowa Economic Development Authority Board approved tax credits on Friday. The board awarded $2.23 million in tax credits to ADM through the Business Incentives for Growth program. The $55.5 million ADM project entails converting an underutilized 463,503 square foot fermentation facility at its Clinton complex into a precision fermentation facility, expanding the site's ability to produce additional high-valued bio-based products, states the news release from the state agency. The project includes new processing equipment for a separation, purification, drying, and packaging, as well as upgrades to existing fermentation equipment, piping, and supporting systems to enable large-scale production of proteins and enzymes. The project is expected to create 53 jobs incented at the qualifying wage of $23.57 per hour, the agency states. The Comanche School District has amended its Career Academy Cooperative Agreement with Eastern Iowa Community Colleges to reduce costs. The idea with academics is that you're getting full tuition at the college level, Superintendent Justin Schaefer said Monday, August 10, to the board district's board of directors, but there's a significant price tag that comes with that. In Clinton, EICC's Career Academies are offered as programs in various concentrations at no cost to area high school students in a $40 million Career Advancement Center located at 1210 11th Avenue South. At the time of the facility's grand opening in October 2022, the Clinton, Comanche, Northeast, and Easton Valley School District had committed for 10 years to the attendance of 150 juniors and seniors. "We are not willing as a group of superintendents to extend the 10-year agreement beyond the final year that it comes due," Schaefer said at a July 13 meeting of the district's board of directors. "That's something as we get closer to the end of that 6-year term that we'll renegotiate." Comanche School District's agreement that its board of directors gave approval of on Monday, the number of students for which the district pay rent to EICC, is reduced from 25 to 15. The Comanche School District continues to recover from severe financial issues stemming from a negative unspent balance, along with a $320,000 fiscal year 2023 error. "Still believe in the academies," Schaefer said on July 13, "but I also believe in a high school student being able to be a high school student." Margaret Crosswaite, a 37-year veteran of Clinton County 911 dispatching, has been promoted to communications supervisor. "She's really close to knowing everything," said Clinton County Communications Director Jeff Chapman as he talked to the Board of Supervisors meeting on Monday about her tenure with 911 dispatch. "So we're excited to have her there Monday through Friday in a position where she can oversee, guide, train, and do a lot of things that she's trying to do for the scene." The supervisors approved a pay scale change for her as well as adding two new telecommunicators. The city
the Clinton County Communications Commission had authorized Crossway's promotion from 911 telecommunicator to communications supervisor. Her new hourly rate is $35.41. The resolution, approved 3-0 by the supervisors, praised her dedication to serving the citizens, first responders, and public safety agencies of Clinton County. Margaret's exceptional longevity, professionalism, dependability, and dedication have not gone unnoticed, and Clinton County Communications wishes to formally express its sincere gratitude and appreciation for her more than 3 decades of outstanding public service, the resolution also stated. The supervisors also approved adding Stephanie Gage and Sydney Kemp to the county payroll as full-time telecommunicators for the Communications Commission at an hourly rate of $21.41 in the first 6 months, $24.08 in the next 6 months, and then $26.76 after 1 year. The starting date was August 17. In other business, the supervisors approved adding Clayton Meyerman to the county payroll as a full-time civilian correctional officer at an hourly rate of $25.33 with a starting date of August 17. Approved removing temporary intern Landon Schrader from the payroll for the Clinton County Secondary Road Department effective August 18. Awarded a Home-Based Iowa home purchase closing cost reimbursement of $1,500 to veteran James Hartman. Authorized property tax suspension for Michael Weiss for the 2025 assessment year on 338 23rd Place, Clinton. The estimated taxes are $770.33. Authorized 17 utility permits for Build Renewable LLC to bore utility lines for the Hawkeye Solar Farm project in county right-of-way in Olive and Orange Townships along 210th Avenue, 220th Avenue, 225th Avenue, 210th Avenue, 220th Street, and 230th Avenue, 223rd Street, and 250th Street. Reappointed members of the Veterans Affairs Commission, Donald Tilgen of DeWitt, to a term expiring June 30, 2028, and Teresa Yagi of Clinton to a term expiring June 30, 2027. Set a public hearing for 9:30 a.m. August 31 to change the zoning from A1 Prime Agriculture to R1 Suburban Residential for property in Section 16, Township 82 North, Range 3 East of the 5th P.M. Prime Meridian. Set a public hearing at 10 a.m. August 31 to get public comment on a compression break prohibition area on 152nd Street, 500 feet south of the State Highway 136. Approved seeking bids for the Clinton County farm lease for a 2-year period, March 1 through 2027 to February 28, 2029. The Board of Supervisors will open sealed bids at 10 a.m. on September 28. And finally, authorized township officers' compensation requested after the end of fiscal year 2026. Local high schoolers were given the opportunity to experience what careers in public safety would be like through the First Frontline Academy. We wanted students to leave with a realistic understanding of these professions, Detective Alice Kane of Clinton Police Department's Criminal Investigations Division said, including the exciting parts, the hard parts, and the amount of training, teamwork, and decision-making involved. From July 13 through 17, students were given hands-on exposure to law enforcement, fire service, and EMS operations with equipment and personnel of the Clinton and Comanche Fire and Police Departments and the Clinton County Sheriff's Office. Students learned about emergency medical care and CPR, Kane elaborated, wore firefighter turnout gear and self-contained breathing apparatus,
operated hose lines, rode in the fire department's aerial apparatus, and went out on the fireboat. Students learned about law enforcement's patrol operations and equipment, conducted felony traffic stops, used a firearm simulator, watched a canine demonstration, and participated in force-on-force scenarios. They also were introduced to criminal investigations through a simulated homicide and were responsible for processing a crime scene, collecting evidence, interviewing suspects, and reviewing investigative and forensic reports. Because this was our first year, we learned a lot as well, Kane added. We would love to see some of these students pursue careers in public safety and eventually return to serve our local communities. Lieutenant Brett Schwant of Clinton Police Department's Criminal Investigations Commander said the program was made available to the students free of cost through the sponsorship of Elite Graphics, Hy-Vee, Farm and Fleet, Walmart, and Peterson Sanitary. The academy is planned to be held annually. If anyone 16 to 18 are interested, Schwant said, they can watch the Clinton Police Department Facebook page as well as school announcements for registration information. We will start the registration process again sometime in the spring, and it will go out to all the schools in the area. Around 2,500 workers lost their jobs with the recent closure of the Tyson food plants in Joslyn, Illinois. Grow Clinton announced this week it is working closely with the Eastern Iowa Workforce Board and regional partners to support individuals and families affected by the closure. Stacy Borgeson, Director of Workforce Development and Talent Attraction for Grow Clinton, serves as member of the Eastern Iowa Workforce Board. Efforts to assist those who have been displaced include informational meetings, hiring events, and connections to workforce development and support services throughout the region, according to a Grow Clinton news release. Events of this magnitude have a tremendous impact on workers, families, employers, and communities across our state region, said Borgeson. Our regional partners are committed to making sure impacted workers have access to the resources, information, and employment opportunities they need as they navigate this transition. Grow Clinton is also encouraging employers with significant hiring needs to participate in the regional response. Organizations interested in hiring impacted workers or becoming involved in upcoming workforce efforts are encouraged to contact Borgeson at sborgeson@growclinton.com. The Iowa Crop Progress and Condition Report has been released by the USDA National Agriculture Statistics Service for August 10 through 16. The report is released weekly, April through November. There were 3.3 days suitable for field work during the week ending August 16. This is 1.8 days less than last year, where there were 5.1 days suitable for field work. Topsoil moisture condition rated 5% very short, 15% short, 64% adequate, and 17% surplus. Subsoil moisture condition rated 5% very short, 21% short, 63% adequate, and 11% surplus. Corn silking reached 99%, which is 1 percentage point ahead of last year. 83% of Iowa's corn crop has reached the dough stage, which is 6 percentage points ahead of last year. 26% of corn reached the dent stage, which is 1 percentage point ahead of last year. Corn condition rated 78% good to excellent. Soybeans blooming reached 96%, which is on par for last year. 82% of soybeans are setting pods, which is the same as last year. Soybean conditions rated 78% good to excellent. 96% of oats have been harvested, which is 6 percentage points ahead of last year. Pasture condition rated 76% good to excellent.
President Donald Trump announced Friday he was suspending tariffs on 300,000 metric tons of imported ground beef to help lower the cost of the meat, in a move cattle producers said would not help their efforts to restore herd sizes. The president made the announcement in a Truth Social post where he said the imported beef will be sold at 25% below the current market prices. This deal will reduce beef prices for Americans while giving space for our great American beef herd to grow again, Trump wrote in the post. National Cattlemen's Beef Association CEO Colin Woodall said flooding the market with government-subsidized below-market beef would not help producers to rebuild the American cattle herd, which continues to decline. According to the most recent cattle report from the U.S. Department of Agriculture, the nation's herd size is up slightly from where it sat in July 2025, even with a slight increase from the year prior. The cattle and calves inventory at 94.2 million herd is at about the same level it was in the 1950s. Iowa Cattlemen's Association President Craig Moss said the association was extremely disappointed by Trump's announcement and said it has already created unnecessary market volatility. Cattle market reports from Friday showed crashing futures because of the Trump announcement. The drop in the markets will directly impact their profitability and bottom line, and in turn impacts decision our producers are making about expanding their cattle herd, Moss said in a statement. We believe the government should avoid intervention and let the market work. At the same time, the price of ground beef has been on a steep increase since around 2023, which was the last time a pound of ground chuck was below $5 per pound. The price, according to the U.S. Bureau of Labor Statistics, has not dropped below $6 per pound since April of 2025. In his Truth Social post, the president blamed his predecessor, Joe Biden, for the hike in prices, claiming beef prices soared at their fastest rate under the Democratic president. Consumer Price Index data shows ground chuck rose from $4.31 in January of 2021 when Biden took office to $5.58 in December 2024. Prices have risen to $6.85 in the year and a half Trump has been in office. Moss said consumer demand for high-quality beef raised by U.S. producers has remained strong and argued that consumers have been willing to pay for the beef. U.S. Representative Ashley Hinson, speaking with reporters at the Iowa State Fair Friday, said Trump's recent decision to increase beef imports was a bad idea. We grow the highest quality beef here in Iowa, and so absolutely I'll be advocating to the administration because I think we need to be focusing on growing the herd the right way and protecting our cattlemen, Hinson said. Hinson is running for U.S. Senate against Democrat Josh Turek, who has been critical of past efforts to import beef and has for mandatory country of origin labeling to support U.S. beef producers. This is not the first time Trump has acted to lower consumer beef prices in a way that has upset cattle producers. In February, the president announced a deal with Argentina to import an additional 80,000 metric tons of lean beef trimmings with the goal of lowering consumer prices. In a post on X, Turek said the decision was yet another blow to producers, noting tariffs and the war in Iran that he said has driven up the cost of farm inputs. Iowa farmers in every corner of the state have told me that these decisions have been just one gut punch after another. They deserve better, Turek said in a social media post. Moss said the Friday announcement pausing quota tariffs on 300,000 metric tons of ground beef imports was another hit for cattle feeders who learned August 13 that a major Tyson beef facility in Illinois would close. Woodall, with the National Cattlemen's Beef Association, said this time of year is a critical time for producers as they make decisions about herd sizes. Cattle farmers and ranchers are responding to strong market signals and historically high demand, and we are already working to rebuild after years of ongoing drought with high input costs and other challenges that have reduced U.S. cattle numbers, Woodall said.
Today's announcement and other market interventions throw cold water on the prospect of herd expansion and sacrifices long-term stability for short-term messaging. Robbie Barr, former owner of the Pigpen, is organizing a show to bring local musicians together in peaceful protest of data centers on Sunday, September 13, at the Clinton's Riverview Park Bandshell, he said. Major country artists such as Willie Nelson, Brad Paisley, and Tanya Tucker have revolted against data centers since artificial intelligence has begun transforming the production, distribution, and copyright of music across creative, technical, and commercial sectors. It's just pretty much writing the songs for you, local musician Evan Neal, one of the September 13 show producers, said. There's no effort in it at all. Neal, 27, first gained inspiration from being raised by musicians. Ever since I was at a young age, my dad had electric guitars and amps, always brought people in with live music and had his bands, he said. But every time he tried to teach me something, I didn't want to learn. Neal started taking music more seriously as a teenager and going to open mic nights at 18 years old. He wrote his first song at 20 years old, he said, after experiencing a heartbreak. 3 years later, Neal began promoting himself. I started going to bars and just asking if I could play for tips, he said. Neal performed covers from the 1960s and 1970s, along with his own music, in different Clinton bars. He has since booked shows in Wisconsin, Missouri, and Illinois, and continues to gain fan support. It's a lot of grind to do this by myself, he said. I wouldn't want to change it for anything else, though. Neal is currently working on a 4-song EP with a band that's to play its first show September 20 in Rock Island. He is also in the process of working on a new original song for the September 1 show. This is not what the people want. This is not what the people need, he said. Evan Neal music is available for the public to follow on Facebook for updates. The Clinton Area Rod Club's annual Fun in the Sun car show brought 135 classic cars on Sunday to 251 Ballpark Drive. Of those was a 1935 Ford pickup truck and a dealer's model shown by Amy Brightman, who with her husband owns Brent's Firehouse Coffee. They ordered it in red and this yellow or cream, she explained, so that they could advertise the colors. The truck was given to Brightman by her father just on the day prior to the show. After being brought from Des Moines on a trailer to Comanche, Brightman practiced driving the 3-speed. It's been a while since I drove a stick, she said. On the other side of the grass lot was Mark Roscoe's Lawrence's 1930 DeSoto, restored into what he called a gangster car. It was all my daughter's idea to do this, he said. Lawrence painted a house for the car about a year ago. He since has put about $10,000 into its tires, gas tanks, fuel pumps, and gas lines, he said, and we drive it. Clinton Symphony Orchestra's 73rd concert season will feature music ranging from Beethoven's tribute to heroism of Tchaikovsky's Piano Concerto to Christmas carols. Music director and conductor Silas Nathaniel Huff invites everyone to not just listen to music, but experience the triumph of the human spirit. The concert season will open September 19 with a program of Beethoven's Eroica Symphony, originally dedicated to Napoleon. When Napoleon declared himself emperor, the composer angrily scratched off the dedication page and wrote to the memory of a great man, according to the symphony's news release issued Saturday. The program will include an overture by Saint-Saëns and a new piece by American composer Elena Sprecht. On November 7, virtuoso violinist Andrew Swords will be the guest soloist performing the violin concerto by Johannes Brahms with the orchestra. The concerto will be paired with a Mozart overture and a new composition by Colonel Scott McKenzie, commander of the U.S. Army Band Pershing's Own. On December 12, the orchestra will perform its traditional holidays with a symphony concert featuring music of the season, including a carol sing-along.
musicians of the symphony and their friends will prepare a program of chamber music for the afternoon of January 10. A Sunday afternoon family concert is scheduled for February 28. The theme for the concert is Dance Around the World and will feature global rhythms from Argentine tangos to Viennese waltzes. A student soloist chosen from January auditions for area high school musicians will also be featured. On April 10, pianist Marion Lee will perform Tchaikovsky's first piano concerto with the orchestra. The concert will also feature Schubert's Italian Overture and Mozart's Paris Symphony. Silas Nathaniel Huff first appeared as substitute conductor of Clinton Symphony in December of 2024 and served as interim conductor last year. He has conducted hundreds of concerts across America and abroad in Bulgaria, Czech Republic, France, Germany, Italy, Jordan, and Russia. He is director of Maestro Master Classes and co-director of the International Conducting Institute. Clinton Symphony Orchestra is a nonprofit organization relying on ticket sales, contributions, and grants for its operation. Concerts each include about 50 area musicians. Fundraising for this season is now in progress, and season tickets for the 6 concerts are on sale at a 25% savings from the price of individual concert tickets. Both contributions and ticket sales, as well as concert information, are available on the web at www.clintonsymphony.org or by mail at P.O. Box 116, Clinton, Iowa, 52732. South Bluff Boulevard between 2nd Avenue South and 5th Avenue South reopens to traffic Wednesday, August 19, according to the City of Clinton. The city's release states traffic will remain head-to-head through the area until more work is completed. After reopening this portion of South Bluff Boulevard, South 9th Street between 6th Avenue South and South Bluff Boulevard is to close for remaining work to be completed. The road is expected to reopen Friday, September 4. Questions for more information should be directed to BWC Industrial and Excavation by calling 319-848-7513. An end-of-summer tropical bash will be held from 3:30 to 6:30 p.m. Thursday, September 3 at the DeWitt Farmers Market in Lincoln Park. The event will feature over 50 vendors with produce, eggs, baked goods, homemade gift items, and more. The Emmaus Road Church Band will perform in the band shell. Kelly Girls Woodfire Pizza and Cindy's Tropical Shaved Ice will be featured food trucks. Admission is free and everyone is invited to attend. The 14th annual Clinton County Youth Outdoor Skills Day will take place on Saturday, September 12. A committee consisting of members of the Whitetails Unlimited Clinton County chapter organizes the annual event. Committee member Jeff Beckwith said the day is a way for Clinton County kids ages 11 through 17 to experience a variety of outdoor skills. The event includes 7 stations that teach safety and allow kids the chance to learn about outdoor activities and improve their skills with hands-on experience in a safety-conscious environment. It's a full day of fun for kids and parents in the great outdoors, and it's a great way for the children to be introduced to so many different outdoor activities that most of the kids and even the parents have never done before, Beckwith said. The stations include canoeing and kayaking, turkey hunting, rifles, shotguns, air rifles, muzzle loaders, archery, and skeet shooting. There are 8 45-minute rotations, allowing each child a chance to experience each activity. The stations are staffed by various conservation organizations, including Pheasants Forever, Harvest Bass Club, Whitetails Unlimited, Wild Turkey Federation, the Isaac Walton League, Clinton County Sportsman Club, Clinton County Conservation, Lyons Middle School Archery Club, and Kay Bates. A free lunch of hot dogs, chips, cookie, and soft drinks is included for all who attend, and each child will receive a complimentary commemorative T-shirt. A drawing for a gun will be after the event.
While the day is designed for children, parents and younger siblings may attend as well and will be given the free lunch. Parents are encouraged to stay with their child during the all-day event if possible. Youth Outdoor Skills Day takes place at the Isaac Walton Ligg, 4167 Highway 136, northwest of Clinton. The full day begins at 8:30 a.m. with registration. Cost of the event is $15. Anyone who would like to attend may pick up a registration form at Beckwith Commercial Roofing, 1801 South 21st Street, or call 563-242-6939. Early sign-up is encouraged as the event is limited to 75 children. Comanche Volleyball head coach Madeline Parsons said it has been difficult to get to know the Storm since she was an assistant coach for Northeast Softball and

They are starting to open up, but so am I, Parsons said. It is really starting to flow together and really getting to know each other. Senior Lily Kohler said it was hard to open up in front of a new coach, but she said Parsons has been great about being welcoming. Junior Jenna Dunlap said Parsons is a great coach, but it has been difficult to get used to a new set of expectations, new rules, and more. It is exactly the challenge the Storm need, Dunlap said. Kohler said the Storm will bring high energy on the court as one of the stronger suits, but said the communication can sometimes be lacking. Regardless, she said Comanche is working on that aspect of the game every day. Parsons said the group's aggressiveness will be a strength for Comanche if they choose to use it all the time. She said the Storm can put away a lot of balls and excited to see that confidence grow. Kohler said both the Storm's defense and offense will be good, as anyone when things are going well. She said Comanche has to avoid letting things get into their heads before things head south. Dunlap echoed Kohler in saying that in years past it was easy to get down on themselves, but for this season, Dunlap thinks the connection with the girls can propel them out of any down feelings. We are all friends. I think this season will have that positive energy, Dunlap said. Dunlap also said the Storm will have a mixed bag of athletes who have and have not played at the varsity level yet. She said talking with everyone and making sure the whole roster is on the same page is a big focal point to start the season. Parsons said she is looking to Dunlap to get the Storm moving when the season kicks off. She said Dunlap can get them going offensively, but also be able to convert some bigger blocks. She is 6 foot something and has a lot of talent and behind that swing, Parsons said. The senior class has done a great job of leading, but Parsons said every athlete has put in effort to help lead as a collective. She said they can help, correct, aid, and more, not only to Parsons, but the whole team in general. Across the board, they are leaders in their own ways, Parsons said. Parsons has no expectation of wins, but would like to see Comanche challenge themselves routinely. She said the Storm are not just there to play, but they are there to learn and play as a team. I am excited to give them that knowledge from my past that I have gained, Parsons said. I always like to give a reason why you do something. They are starting to get that why behind it, and their game is looking much better already. Central DeWitt volleyball head coach Emily Swanson said the Sabres have worked very hard over the summer to replace the senior group from last year. They know that those shoes are ready to be filled, and they have been working very hard, Swanson said. Senior Callie Berzloff said the summer workouts have given the Sabres time to put all the pieces together and fill the spots left by the seniors. Junior Lena Perrone said the underclassmen want to win for the seniors, but also want to learn from them as much as they can for future years. Swanson said Berzloff and Perrone are athletes who have stepped up, just to name a few. The head coach said Berzloff is the hustler, while Perrone is vocal. Being able to recover from mistakes and most of those little things that people don't really think about is what they bring to the table, Swanson said. Berzloff said she wants to put everything on the floor for her final year in a Sabres uniform. She not only wants to personally succeed, but she wants to succeed even more for the teammates and coaches beside her. Many Sabres play different sports together, and Berzloff said the chemistry between them is really high. High positivity is the biggest thing there, Perrone said. Swanson said she lets the Sabres set their own expectations and know they set the bar high. She wants the Sabres to be higher up in the Mississippi Athletic Conference than they were last year. She likes to take some sets from the ranked schedules in the conference. Clinton volleyball head coach Micah Cruz said the River Queens were able to get a lot of touches over the summer, which had aided them offensively and defensively. I feel good where we are at, Cruz said. The River Queens only have 3 seniors, with many underclassmen on the roster. Cruz said the court will be full of athletes from every grade. He said even if it is a younger team, Clinton has a lot of talent. He said the first few weeks of competitive play will be crucial for getting in more reps. Cruz said he is focused on building up confidence in the underclassmen.

0: investment. He said the more they play, the better off they will be. Offensively, Micah said the River Queen's ball control is a strong suit, which sets up the setters to receive it. He said they want to be faster offensively this year. Clinton and Micah are striving to finish in the top half of the Mississippi Athletic Conference. The head coach said the MAC class, M-A-C class, has some great teams, but the River Queens feel like they can compete with those ranked teams. And we're going to finish up our hour of news from the Clinton Herald, last week's Clinton Herald, by taking a look at some local events upcoming. Tuesday, August 25, a senior social at the Prince of Peace Church Hall, 1 to 3:30 p.m. The event is for seniors 55 and older and will include games, puzzles, cards, and light refreshments. The public is invited to attend. Also, the Clinton City Council meeting at 5 p.m., City Hall at 611 South 3rd Street. The Watanya Club dinner meeting, 5:30 p.m., Sarah Harding Community Room at 308 South Bluff Road. On Wednesday, August 26, Impact Life Blood Drive, 10 a.m. to 1:30 p.m. at 235 South, that's 6th Avenue South. The DeWitt Volunteer Fire Department Lunch Stand Fundraiser, 10:30 a.m. to 1:30 p.m. at the DeWitt Fire Station. And Thursday, August 27th, the gathering place for seniors. Come play cards, games, puzzles, and enjoy snacks. 1 to 4 p.m., First United Presbyterian Church, 405th Avenue South, Park and Back. Another Impact Life Blood Drive, 2:30 to 6 p.m. at Erickson Community Center. The DeWitt Farmers Market from 3:30 to 6:30 p.m., Lincoln Park, DeWitt. It's also Bike Night, 4 to 9 p.m., Hyde's Inn at 108 9th Avenue, Comanche. 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Food vendors open at 5:30. Music starts at 6 p.m. The performers are Travis Hossett and Brooke Byram with Eli Traum and the Rail Runners. The admission is free. Sunday, August 30, Clinton Art Association at River Arts Center, 229 5th Avenue South, will host an artist reception from 1:30 to 3:30 p.m. for Barb Bianchi, a former art teacher. There is no charge to attend, but donations would be appreciated. The Malkins family performs live gospel music at 6 p.m. on the outdoor stage at Spring Valley Reformed Church, and that's at 10960 Spring Valley Road, Fulton. On Monday, August 31, Impact Life Blood Drive, 2:30 to 5:30 p.m., Journey Fitness at 106th Avenue DeWitt. There's a 9th Annual Overdose and Addiction Awareness Vigil, 4 p.m. at the Riverview Park Bandshell. Tuesday, September 1, Tacos and More at 4:30 to 6 p.m. AM Vets Club. That's at 1317 South 17th Street. September 2nd, Euchre, 2:15 at the AM Vets Club, 1317 South 17th Street. Brought an aside for $6, served from 4 to 5 p.m. Thursday, the gathering place again, open to seniors, 1 to 4 p.m., First United Presbyterian Church, 405th Avenue South. Friday, September 4, there's another Impact for Life blood drive. And that's all the time we have left for last week's readings from Clinton Herald.
1: 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On Wednesday, August 26th, a chicken sandwich is $1.79. On Wednesday, September 2nd, pork rib sandwich is $1.79. 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On Friday, a fish sandwich is $2.29. And on Saturday and Sunday, a hot dog or brat is $1.79. And that's it for Quick Star. 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

0: not football.
1: But I think there are two
0: interesting to watch.
1: Yeah, there are two separate issues here. I think they're both related. You know, the elite athletes, if they have a choice right now between soccer and football, many of them are in fact choosing football because that's where the money is, I would imagine. You know, if they're really good, you can make a lot of money more in football than soccer. Although I could be persuaded I'm wrong about that. And I also think it's also true what you said, Mitch, that younger folks, over time might be not doing football as much, you know, because of the injuries and so on and so forth. And I think it'll be an interesting to see how that plays itself out. But until it was a big deal in school, in high school, in college. I mean, it wasn't as big as it is now, but there are lots of people playing soccer, and somehow that talent never got developed into world-class players like they did in, say, basketball or football or baseball.
2: Okay,
1: or...
2: Peter, 2 minutes.
1: Thank you. Appreciate it. So I don't know if anybody has any comments about that, but I'm hoping that we in soccer can really cross that boundary and become world-class. We have the talent to do it, I think.
3: I was just going to say,
0: one of the issues is a lot of folks get into football because they support their college, their high school and college teams. There is no one playing college soccer, at least in the States, to my knowledge. Is anyone?
1: Well, there's an NCAA college soccer playoff and stuff. I know it doesn't rival football or basketball, but there is such a thing as, you know, NCAA soccer.
0: I don't know anyone, at least in California, that's playing NCAA soccer. They may play intramural, but I'm not aware of anyone out here. And do they play college soccer in the Big Ten? Not aware of it.
1: Or Tennessee? I know that the SEC does.
3: Well, I'm looking in the SEC. It's definitely the women are playing soccer right now. Mm-hmm. I have to admit, I haven't paid attention to whether or not the men are. But
1: they may not be. But I know Missouri has a women's team. We're terrible. I know there is an NCAA soccer tournament, you know, and they play all this stuff. But I don't. You know, that's all I know. I don't follow it. So I want to thank Teresa. I think we're out of time. Teresa, thank you for joining.
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7: The weather today, partly sunny, then gradually becoming sunny with a high near 84. Southwest wind 5 to 10 miles per hour, becoming northwest in the afternoon. Winds could gust as high as 20 miles per hour. Tonight, clear with a low around 64. Northwest wind around 5 miles per hour. Thursday, sunny with a high near 83. Calm wind becoming north around 5 miles per hour in the